0: People, ask them, he said. They know what I taught. These religious leaders didn't like Jesus. They hated him. His teachings didn't line up with theirs. They followed him, questioning him, trying to find fault, trick him into saying something they could use against him. There were too many people beginning to ignore their religious dryness. Jesus offered people a meaningful life with better values. From the religious leader's human perspective, the whole cause of Christ was a flop and they schemed to kill him. What they didn't realize was that his shed blood was the ordained means to save the world and them too. His blood will save you if you accept him as your Savior. This is Rod Bieber with Seed Time and Harvest.
1: Is your church multi-generational?
2: According to a new poll from Lifeway Research, 78% of America's Protestant pastors say yes, their congregation includes active members from all generations. 91% of the folks in the pew agree. The survey also found that the larger a church is, the more likely it is that a pastor reports it is multi-generational. Younger clergymen are also more likely to tell Lifeway that their congregation has good representation across all age groups. Michael Harrington reporting.
1: A decision by a city council in eastern Germany to halt the laying of memorial plaques that honor Holocaust victims has sparked outrage. Lawmakers in Heidenau, southeast of Dresden, have voted to end the practice of laying the engraved brass plaques featuring the names of Holocaust victims into sidewalks, often in place of cobblestones and near the homes where they once lived. This is SRN News. Wall Street closed lower as bond yields climb.
3: Stocks fell as Treasury yields hit fresh multi-year highs. Bank shares slid with Goldman Sachs, JP Morgan Chase, and Bank of America among those leading the decline. A sharp drop in the Conference Board's Consumer Confidence Index for September added to the downward pressure. At the closing bell, the Dow Jones Industrial Average lost 131 points to 51,349. The S&P 500 slid 12 points to 7,670, and the NASDAQ lost 22 points, closing at 26,797. With your market recap, I'm Sarah Lee Kessler.
1: 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From Washington, I'm Keith Peters.
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1: 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That's quite a bundle of joy. 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
1: 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I'm Connie Jeffrey. 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But now, here's Pastor Lonnie Melashenko with today's message.
2: Thank you, Connie. Self-described hot dog king, Louis DiRamondo, has created what he's called designer hot dogs. These juicy treats are being sold in cities that, as Louis puts it, are home to the most extreme baseball fans in America. Topping off the savory dogs in Atlanta is a generous spoonful of sweet peach marmalade. San Francisco fans are enjoying theirs smothered in rich, creamy chocolate sauce. Oh, and the stadiums here in Los Angeles? Well, they're serving up this all-American fast food icon, overflowing with crispy bean sprouts, tender avocado slices, and hummus. At least the Southern California dogs sound a bit healthier. Well, yes, friend, eating in America is changing, but not necessarily for the better. But hey, cheeseburgers and fried chicken aren't the only culprits affecting the waistlines of Americans, young and old. Let's not forget about snack foods, convenience foods, and just about any other processed edible you might find in your local grocery store. I'm talking, folks, about cookies, candy, crackers, chips, soda, frozen TV dinners, and packaged meat like cold cuts, bacon, sausage, and yes, hot dogs. You say, Lon, these are staples of the American diet. Yep, and they are loaded with saturated fat, trans fat, refined starches, and sugar and sodium, all of which can pack on the inches and kill you. Though many companies finally have eliminated the dangerous trans fat, you know, folks, these foods are still chock full of mystery ingredients to make them taste better, look more appealing, and last longer as they sit in your refrigerator or pantry. About the only thing they're missing are nutrients. So, friend, you know, as a Christian, as a citizen of this land, I'm troubled by what I see going on with our young people today, our kids. Unhealthy food choices are taking a horrific toll. It's number one in the news. Childhood obesity. It's running rampant in this country. In fact, it's reached epidemic proportions. More than 9 million of our kids, your grandkids, brothers, sisters, nieces, and nephews, are overweight or obese, and their health is suffering as a result. That hurts me, and I'm sure it hurts God, to see our precious little ones in jeopardy. Diseases virtually unheard of in children only a few decades ago are now common. Health issues are showing up at such an early age and at such an alarming rate that, according to the experts, do you know that kids today will actually live shorter lives than their parents? Just imagine. And it's because they're so overweight. Well, how could this be happening in this modern 21st century age, you ask? Well, friend, ever since God created this beautiful planet and put Adam and Eve in the garden, eating the wrong thing has had its consequences. Processing food, which strips it of the wondrous nutrients that God put into it. That's not what our designer intended. As David well knew and wrote about in Psalm 139, verse 14, I will praise you, for I am fearfully and wonderfully made. Marvelous are your works, and that my soul knows very well. You see, friend, while chefs design culinary creations, God designs perfect creations, and that includes the food he provided to fuel our bodies so that we can live long, healthy lives as we serve him. God's ingredients can't be improved on. Fresh, raw, right from the tree. He blessed us with crispy grains and crunchy nuts and mouth-watering fruits and succulent vegetables adorned in every color of the rainbow. Quite a feast, as we read in Genesis chapter 1, verse 29. God said, I give you every seed-bearing plant on the face of the whole earth and every tree that has fruit with seed in it. This will be yours for food. And God added plants of the field to Adam and Eve's diet after the fall, as we read in Genesis chapter 3, verse 18. Oh, and by the way, the chef's special of God's original diet did not include meat. He allowed eating the flesh of clean animals after the flood as an emergency measure when the flood had destroyed vegetation. It says in Genesis 9, verse 3, everything that lives and moves will be food for you. Just as I gave you the green plants, I now give you everything. I now give you everything, and in perfect form. What more could we want? Yet man, unfortunately, insists on tinkering with God's will and with his foods. I heard a sermon a few years back. Seems that a man had stopped coming to church. After a while, well, his pastor came by for a little visit. The man, who lived alone, fully expected to hear a lecture about the evils of not devoting the Sabbath to the Lord. Instead, as the two men, they just sat comfortably in front of the warm fireplace, the conversation focused on the weather and how the man's kids were doing, on the latest goings-on in this small rural town, everything but church. How strange, the man thought. Surely the pastor had better things to do than come all this way to make chit-chat. He considered it even odder when the pastor took the fireplace poker and gently nudged one of the red-hot embers out of the crackling flames and onto the stone hearth. As unusual as this was, the man couldn't think of a polite way of asking why the pastor had done this, so he didn't. But the man kept glancing at the lone ember, which was steadily dying, losing its bright red glow. Soon, all that remained of that once brilliant piece of fire was a darkened, cold chunk of wood. When the ember went out, the pastor thanked the man for his hospitality, and he got up to leave. As he did, he motioned to the hearth and that dying ember and said, "Friend, God did not mean for us to live in isolation. When we're together, the fire in our lives burns bright. Together, the body of Christ is whole and we thrive." And he turned and left. Now, friend, here's my point today. Just as God wants his church to be whole, he wants the foods he graced us with to be eaten whole, raw, in the skin. When they're tinkered with, when their components are isolated and removed, their nutritional fire dies, and what's left is known as empty calories. And they're abounding in the foods that are making our kids and grandkids and siblings overweight. You know where we get these calories, don't you? From the refined sugar that makes soda pop and candy so yummy, the processed oils that make fast food and French fries so tasty, and the white flour used in baking those enticing cookies and cakes, not to mention white bread. Think about the last time you saw a wheat field. Now, have you ever wondered why flour made from this golden wheat ends up white? Well, friend, it's because processing strips the grain of its outer shell, which is the bran, along with the fiber, protein, vitamins, and minerals that God, in his great wisdom, placed there. The nutrient-rich wheat germ is also extracted. Well, guess where these very best parts of the grain end up? In expensive health food stores. Bleaching the flour then turns what's ever left white. White flour. With virtually all of the nutrients gone, foods made from this altered grain provide very little more than empty calories. High in energy content, but low in nutritional value. Calories from fats and refined sugar, well, they aren't any better. Now, friend, here's the bottom line, with a little pun on that word bottom line. If your child's body, or anyone's body, burns less fuel than it takes in, the excess calories go straight to the hips, the thighs, the buttocks, and belly, as fat. So, friend, here's the good news today from the gospel. God intended for us to be whole in mind, body, and spirit. He also intended that the marvelous foods he gave us to be eaten should be whole and in their natural state. So why not do a little experiment this week? Rather than starting your child's day with sugar-coated cereal, serve a bowl of whole grain cereal topped with sweet berries. And instead of making your kid's peanut butter and jelly sandwich on white bread, use nutritious whole grain bread. If you're a grandparent, offer your little rascals a piece of whole fruit in place of juice. That way they'll also get the fiber they need and just the right amount of natural sugar. Oh, if you're a teenager and you need to bribe a younger sibling to stay out of your room, substitute some crunchy nuts, but not the roasted and salted kind, for that candy bar you were thinking about. And always remember that a salad made from crunchy garden fresh vegetables will be better for you in the long run than that supersized bag of fries. So, friend, God's word reminds us eating healthy can be creative and fun. So try some new recipes. Surprise your family with an exotic fruit or vegetable, like mangoes or kohlrabi. Experience God's wonderful bounty as He intended, whole and jam-packed with all its nutritional fire.
1: Thank you, Lonnie. 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And all we need to do is put our faith in His Word. Today's offer, Live 10 Healthy Years Longer, encourages you to trust the Lord and follow His plan for living a full and joyful life. Since Voice of Prophecy is a listener-supported ministry, we are requesting a donation of $12 or more to cover the expenses of sending you this practical guide on how to obtain more energy, better health, and a brighter

0: Sometimes verse 103 of Psalm 119 comes to mind. How sweet are your words to my taste, sweeter than honey to my mouth. Because, friend, spiritual nourishment is ours for the asking. Physical nourishment is there for the taking. God bless this world with children and an abundance of healthy foods. The trick is to bring those two together. Kids and healthy food. Join me tomorrow and we'll learn about good habits for life. Until then, this is Lonnie Melashenko reminding you that it's always true. Yes, God loves you.
1: I'm told there's a certain kind of wasp that lives a rather frustrating life. It's almost like the flowers in its world are conspiring against it. One orchid seems especially devious. It not only gives off a scent just like the scent of a female wasp, it also paints an image of a wasp on its protruding lower petal. So a male wasp cruising by first sniffs, then sees what he thinks is a perfect mate. Landing on the flower, however, he learns the true meaning of the term wallflower. Soon he's on his way looking for more lively company. But not before he's picked up a load of pollen to deliver to, you guessed it, the next orchid that catches his fancy. The orchids profit from the service of the wasp, and I guess the wasps really don't suffer too much. So maybe it's not so much a frustrating situation as a cooperative venture. Nature is full of similar helping arrangements, and God created us to be helpful as well. Bear one another's burdens, he says. It might be heavier than a few grains of pollen, but still, both the helper and the helpee benefit immensely when we share the load. For the Voice of Prophecy and the Seventh-day Adventist Church, this is Fred Kinsey.

0: Everyone seems to know the divorce statistic in the country is 50%. One out of every two marriages ends in divorce. That's
1: so
0: terrible.
1: Sad.
0: But here's what no one seems to know.
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0: A recent Barna study said that if a couple prays together regularly, not even every day, but regularly, the divorce rate goes down to 1 in 1,052 marriages.
1: I mean, this is huge. And so it doesn't have to be this long prayer and this fancy prayer. It can be as simple as, Lord, we really need you. Can you help us? Or can you help our kids? It's just talking to God.
0: One of the best things you can do today for your marriage. 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Just ask God to help.
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0: Coming up next, stay tuned for The Incredible Journey with Pastor Gary Kent. 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
2: The greatest tank battle in history took place here in the Ukraine. In June 1941, during the first week of Operation Barbarossa, the Nazi invasion of the Soviet Union, the quiet cornfields and small towns of western Ukraine were awakened by the clanking of steel and the thunder of explosions. The Battle of Brody was underway. 3,000 tanks from the Red Army slammed into 800 Nazi tanks of the 1st SS Panzer Corps in an enormous conflagration of flesh and metal. This was the first of a series of huge tank battles along the Russian front that would determine the outcome of World War II. Surprisingly, these great tank battles have a connection with a sleepy little town in South Australia, thousands of kilometers away from here on the other side of the planet. But more importantly, they provide insights into the universal war, the great controversy that is still raging today and involves all of us. Yes, even you and me. So stay tuned to hear all about it in our new program, Defeat of Barbarossa.

It happened in the pre-dawn darkness of June 22, 1941. Sudden hell broke loose as Hitler's war machine invaded the Soviet Union. Tanks rolled and soldiers swarmed across the border while bombers of the dreaded Luftwaffe screamed overhead. The bloodiest land battle of history began at 3:30 that fateful June morning. It was a massive blitzkrieg of the Soviet Union, covering a 3,000-kilometre front from the Baltic states down to the Black Sea. It was the longest battlefront in military history. Hitler regarded the Soviet Union as his natural enemy. He aimed to destroy its armies, capture its vast economic resources, and enslave its population, providing the living space that he believed Germany needed in the East. The Germans staged a three-pronged assault involving 5 million troops, 150 divisions, and 3,000 tanks. To the north, they stormed through Lithuania toward Leningrad, now called St. Petersburg. Forces in the middle pillaged their way east towards Moscow. And to the south, they plowed across the Ukraine toward Kiev and Stalingrad. Hitler called his invasion of the Soviet Union Operation Barbarossa, after the famed ruler of the Holy Roman Empire. The attack caught Stalin unprepared. The Soviets had not expected the Germans to break their secret treaty so suddenly. Armed with the strategic element of surprise, the invaders made startling progress.

progress. In just a single week, German forces advanced 300 kilometers into Soviet territory, destroyed thousands of aircraft, and killed, captured, or wounded over 500,000 Red Army troops. Hitler boasted that his swastika would soon fly over Moscow itself. Initially, all went to plan. The Germans were advancing on all fronts. Hitler had recognized the potential of tanks in warfare. He saw them as one of the most important weapon systems on the battlefield. Few weapons strike enemy soldiers with the fear that a fully loaded tank rolling towards them does. These armored fighting vehicles are specifically designed for frontline combat, with heavy firepower, strong armor, tracks, and a powerful engine providing good battlefield maneuverability. And due to its use of tracks rather than wheels, tanks are like a moving fortress that can move over rugged terrain and adverse conditions such as mud, and be positioned on the battlefield in advantageous locations. The Germans designed a series of battle tanks called Panzers, and Operation Barbarossa was designed and planned around the mass use of these tanks. Germany began their large-scale armored campaign known as Blitzkrieg, or Lightning War, spearheaded by heavy concentrations of tanks combined with motorized and mechanized infantry, artillery and air power designed to break through the enemy front and collapse enemy resistance. This strategy was particularly effective in the south, as the Panzers led the Nazi offensive into Ukraine. But the Germans weren't the only nation that had amassed a tank force. The Russians had also been busy. In fact, by the start of the war, the Soviets had built more tanks than the rest of the world combined, about 22,000. And these included the iconic T-34 model, which, with its wide tracks, reliable engines, heavy armor and dual-purpose turret gun, was considered the best medium tank in the world. Germany and the Soviet Union built the best tanks of World War II. And so as their tank forces lined up against each other near the small town of Brody in western Ukraine, it was the clash of titans. 800 Nazi Panzers slammed into 3,000 Red Army tanks. It was the fiercest battle of the whole invasion, lasting over a week. The Soviets fought furiously, and the crews of the German tank and anti-tank guns found to their horror that the new Soviet T-34 tanks were almost immune to their weapons, and the heavier series of Russian tanks were impervious to virtually all German anti-tank weapons. The headquarters of the Soviet 15th Mechanized Corps was destroyed and its commander wounded. The Luftwaffe destroyed some 201 Soviet tanks in this one area alone. The five Red Army Corps opposing the Germans were mishandled while being concentrated into large, powerful groups. The German troops worked successfully to isolate individual units and destroy them. Meanwhile, the Luftwaffe ranged freely over the battlefields, bombing the Soviets incessantly, and was able to separate the supporting Soviet infantry and deny them resupply of fuel and ammunition. Although the Red Army inflicted heavy losses on the German forces and destroyed hundreds of panzers, ultimately they were outmaneuvered by the Germans and suffered enormous losses in tanks. In fact, they lost over 50% of their tanks. That's more than 1,500 of their tanks destroyed. The Battle of Brody, the greatest tank battle in history, was a huge tactical victory for Hitler and the Nazi war machine. But the victory came with a cost. The 1st SS Panzer Group had taken a severe battering and required time to regroup. And further, the battle had taken German forces away from an early offensive against Moscow and slowed down Operation Barbarossa. This delay would prove costly.
In 1911, exactly 30 years before the Battle of Brodie, a young Australian engineer and inventor named Lance de Mol designed the first tank. Lance was born in the small town of Willunga in South Australia and moved to Melbourne with his family when he was 7, where he completed his schooling. After leaving school, he trained as an engineering draftsman. While working in the outback as a civil engineer, he was having difficulty with his vehicles getting bogged. So he invented a vehicle with what we now call a caterpillar track that wouldn't get stuck in sand or mud.

He realized that this vehicle could be used in war. It could be armor-plated and fitted with guns and could drive through barbed wire, cross ditches and trenches without getting stuck. He described it as a mobile fortress. Lance sent his design to the British War Office. They politely rejected his design as there was no need for such a machine at that time and his plans were pigeonholed. Friends advised him to take his design to the German consul. He declined as he thought Germany could become an enemy at some later date. With the outbreak of World War I, he redesigned his mobile fort and again forwarded it to the British War Office in 1915. They requested a working model which he provided. They liked what they saw and recommended it to the tank board. The name tank was given to the vehicle they were trying to build in an effort to keep it top secret. They didn't want anyone to find out what they were working on, and so publicly described it as a vehicle designed to carry water over rough terrain, a mobile water tank. That's how it got its name, Tank. The very first tank they consequently developed had several of the features from Lance's design. But the British War Office paid no royalties to the young Australian. After World War I ended, the War Office awarded Lance de Mol expenses for his work and awarded him the honour Commander of the Order of the British Empire. And so, 30 years after Lance de Mol first designed a tank, hundreds of highly developed German panzer tanks were moving further east after their victory at Brody and onto Kiev, one of the oldest cities in Eastern Europe and the third largest city in the Soviet Union. Despite bad weather and courageous resistance, the Germans captured Kiev, involving the largest encirclement of troops in history. Nearly the entire southwestern front of the Red Army was encircled, with the Germans capturing over 600,000 Soviet soldiers, 2,642 guns and mortars, and 64 tanks. It was an unprecedented defeat for the Red Army. The Nazis continued their relentless and seemingly unstoppable march eastward towards Stalingrad. The city was located in southwest Russia on the Volga River. It was a major industrial and communication center for the Soviet Union in the south. Also, it was named after the Soviet leader, Joseph Stalin. This made the city important to Stalin and also important to Hitler, who hated Stalin. The battle began in July 1942 with the German Air Force, the Luftwaffe, bombing along the Volga River and then the city of Stalingrad itself. They reduced much of the city to rubble. Soon the German army moved in and was able to take a large portion of the city. However, the Soviet troops were not ready to give up. Fighting in the city was fierce. Soviets hid all over the city, in buildings and even the sewers, attacking the German soldiers. This brutal battle began to take its toll on the Germans. In November, the Soviets gathered and launched a fierce counterattack. They trapped the German army inside the city. Soon the Germans began to run out of food. Finally, weak from lack of food and freezing from the cold winter, the majority of the German army surrendered. The humiliating loss at Stalingrad left the German troops demoralized. Hitler desperately needed a clear victory over the Soviet Union to restore morale among his troops. He looked to the small town of Kursk, about 500 kilometers southeast of Moscow, to provide the opportunity he needed to finally make a breakthrough. And once again, he turned to the SS Panzer Tank Corps to lead the way and bring him victory. German forces had trapped a sizable portion of the Red Army near Kursk. The German leaders believed they could launch an offensive to destroy those forces and turn the tables against the Soviet Union. Hitler planned an all-out assault by German tanks and aircraft.

0: but he delayed the beginning of the operation several times, and this gave the Soviets plenty of time to organize their defenses. On July 5, 1943, the Germans finally launched their attack. They found little resistance at first because the Soviet commander Zhukov ordered his lines to bend but not to break. The Germans soon overextended their position. The major tank battle took place at Prokhorovka near Kursk on July 12, when over 600 Soviet tanks smashed head-on into 300 German tanks from the 2nd Panzer Corps. The fighting was some of the fiercest in the history of tank warfare. The Soviets lost about 400 tanks, about two-thirds of their force. German tank losses were smaller by comparison, up to 80 tanks destroyed. But the Germans were unable to break through the Russian lines and were too exhausted to continue their offensive. And so the momentum swung to the side of the Soviets, who eventually won the Battle of Kursk and destroyed the last remaining reserves of Germany's panzer power. It was the turning point of Operation Barbarossa. The German offensive ended and the Soviet offensive began. The Red Army began reclaiming lost territory. By early November, they were on the outskirts of Kiev and established their headquarters here at the small village of Novi Petresi. After 3 days of fierce fighting, Kiev was liberated and 3 years of Nazi terror ended. Today, this victory is commemorated by the huge Motherland Monument in the heart of Kiev. It stands on a hill overlooking the city. The stainless steel statue stands 62 meters tall, with the overall structure measuring 102 meters, including its base, and weighing 560 tons. The sword in the statue's hand is 16 meters long and weighs 9 tons. With the left hand holding up a 13 by 8 meter shield with the state emblem of the Soviet Union. It stands today as a reminder that with the victory at Kiev, the Red Army was on the march westward, and they didn't stop until the Germans surrendered among the rubble and ruins of Berlin. Operation Barbarossa remains the largest military operation in manpower, area traversed, and casualties in world history. The failure of Operation Barbarossa resulted in the eventual defeat of Nazi Germany and is considered a turning point for Hitler and the Nazis. Most importantly, Operation Barbarossa opened up the Eastern Front, which ultimately became the biggest theater of war in world history. The war had come full circle. Operation Barbarossa began with the greatest tank battle in history and the defeat of the Red Army at Brody. And just 2 years later, it ended at Kursk with another huge tank battle and the defeat of the Nazis and victory for the Red Army. Yes, the war had come full circle. And it reminds us of another war, the Universal War, the war behind all wars. It's a cosmic conflict between right and wrong, between light and darkness, between God and a rebel angel, Lucifer. Surprisingly, this war started in heaven, of all places. You can read all about it in the Bible. Notice what it says here in Revelation. And war broke out in heaven. Michael and his angels fought with the dragon, and the dragon and his angels fought. But they did not prevail, nor was a place found for them in heaven any longer. So the great dragon was cast out, that serpent of old, called the devil and Satan, who deceives the whole world. He was cast to the earth, and his angels were cast out with him. Lucifer, who became Satan through pride and jealousy, wanted to take the place of God. He wanted to take over. So he started a rebellion, a war in heaven, the universal war. But Satan lost the battle against God, and he and his army of rebel angels were cast to this world. And so planet Earth became the arena of the universal war, the war between good and evil, God and Satan. Now, God had created a perfect world for our first parents, Adam and Eve, but Satan deceived them into joining his rebellion against God. Sin entered the world, and it seemed that Satan had won the battle for planet Earth in the great universal war. Now, all humanity is involved in this great conflict, this universal war between God and Satan, between good and evil. Yes, we're all involved, even you and me. And as we know in our heart of hearts, we've all sinned and joined the rebellion against God. Listen to what it says in the Bible book of Romans, chapter 3 and verse 23. For all have sinned and fall short of the glory of God. In this universal war, the war between good and evil, between God and Satan, the entire human race has sinned and rebelled against God. Sin, rebellion, separates us from God and life. Here's what the Bible says in Isaiah chapter 59, verses 1 and 2. But your iniquities have separated you from your God, and your sins have hidden his face from you. Men and women were made for fellowship with God, to be in harmony with their Maker. When humans sinned, they turned away from God, they rejected God, they rebelled against God. And there are consequences associated with rebelling against God. Listen to what the Bible says in Romans chapter 6 and verse 23. For the wages of sin is death. So, because we've all sinned and rebelled against God, we're doomed. But there's good news. In this universal war between God and Satan, God has a solution. God sent his Son Jesus to pay the penalty for our sins, to die in our place. He is our substitute. He died in our place. On a hill called Golgotha, the critical battle in the great universal war took place. And when Jesus died on the cross, it appeared that Satan had defeated God and won the war. All the forces of the evil one watched with glee as Jesus breathed his last. They were even more delighted when his limp, lifeless body was placed in a borrowed tomb. But then, as the light broke on the resurrection morning, Jesus overcame death and emerged victorious from the grave. He's our Savior. And if we accept him and believe in him, our sins are forgiven and we have eternal life. Listen to what the Bible says in John chapter 3 and verse 16. For God so loved the world that he gave his only begotten Son, that whoever believes in him should not perish, but have eternal life. And so, because Jesus has paid the penalty for your sins, whoever you are, wherever you are, and whatever you've done, your guilt can be healed and your sins forgiven. Yes, the war that began in heaven is still going on in the universe and in our hearts. We're all involved in this continuing universal war. Bad things happen. We fall and get discouraged and depressed. But no matter how long your guilt and sin has haunted you, tortured you, crushed you, you can take it to Jesus just now and come away free and assured of forgiveness. And here's the good news. The universal war, the war between good and evil, between God and Satan, has just about come full circle. It's just about over. The same Jesus who died on the cross is soon to return as King of Kings and Lord of Lords. The great controversy between good and evil will be over forever. Sin and evil will be destroyed. And this earth will be restored to its original perfect condition. That's the kind of world I'm looking forward to. How about you? Does the idea of living in perfect peace and harmony appeal to you? If it does, why not decide right now as we pray to be ready to meet Jesus when He comes? Dear Heavenly Father, we are all soldiers in the battle of life. We are living behind enemy lines. Please give us strength to endure the struggles and challenges of the universal war. Lord, we know the outcome of this great controversy, and we want to be on the winning side. We know that Jesus will be victorious and that He is coming to make all things new. May we be ready to meet Jesus when He comes. We pray in Jesus' name. Amen. The Battle of Brode was the greatest tank battle in history. 3,000 tanks from the Red Army slammed into 800 Nazi tanks of the 1st SS Panzer Corps in an enormous conflagration of flesh and metal. The battle provides insights into the universal battle and the war behind all wars. It also provides insights into our journey through life. If you're battling with the trials and temptations of life and are looking for support in your journey through life and would like God to guide you, then I'd like to recommend the free gift we have for all our viewers today. It's the book, The Great Controversy. This book is our gift to you and is absolutely free. There are no costs or obligations whatsoever. Thousands have been blessed and inspired by this book, Great Controversy. So please don't miss this wonderful opportunity to receive the gift we have for you today. Here's the information you need.
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0: If you've enjoyed today's journey to Ukraine and our reflections on Operation Barbarossa and the Universal War, then be sure to join us again next week when we will share another of life's journeys together. 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Now, I saw a new heaven and a new earth, and God will wipe away every tear from their eyes. There shall be no more death, nor sorrow, nor crying. There shall be no more pain, for the former things have passed away.
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2: Well, I'm happy to be here. It's been a wonderful week. Revive. I've been revived. I hope you have. I was given a very interesting subject on baptism and discipleship. And after much time studying with the Word of God and praying, and I came up with the title, Remember Your Name, Death, a New Name, a New Life, and Discipleship. Let's bow our heads in a word of prayer as we seek the presence of God. God, we blunder into your presence. We come nothing in our hands to bring, only to your cross we cling. We bow in your presence right now and pray the Holy Spirit will come and be with us and revive us. We pray that those who are carrying burdens, that you will reach down and lift those burdens. Those that are lost will be found, and those that are complacent will wake up to the fact that we're living in the last day. And Father, I pray that I will uphold Jesus Christ in what I say, and I know already it's a message that's come from heaven, from you. And now bless it. That's all I can ask for. In the name of Christ, amen. And amen. Herb Miller tells a story that will introduce our subject this morning. And when I first heard it, it gripped my mind. I mean, it brought me to my knees and brought tears to my face. While visiting in Leningrad, Russia, a woman heard the shocking story of how 900,000 people perished with a siege of Leningrad during World War II. At one point, the enemy army was moving in. I mean, they could smell the smoke and they could hear the explosions, and it was getting closer and closer, and the families were concerned about their children and their babies, and they got together and they decided that trucks would come and they would put their children on the trucks, and the trucks would drive out across the lake, the ice on the lake, and across to the forest and into a safer place. You can imagine how the mothers and fathers must have felt as they held their children in their arms, perhaps for the last time. And as they handed the children

children up to the soldiers there in the trucks. The children were crying and the parents were crying. And the parents yelled to the children, "Remember your name. Remember your name. Remember who you are." And with that cry of admonition, they drove across the lake, some never to see their families again, never to be held in the arms of their mothers again, or in the arms of their fathers ever again. Remember your name. Remember who you are in this war-torn world, in this shattered world, in this godless world, swinging through space, doomed, damned, crushed, bound for hell. In this world, we need to remember who we are. We need to remember our name, Christian. Christian. Now, discover where and why of this name, we must go to Antioch in Asia Minor. I mean, when Stephen was stoned, many of the followers of Christ, the early believers, ran to Antioch. They went to that great city. It was called the cradle of Christianity. By the way, it was first evangelized by Peter, that blustering, blundering fisherman who, under the power of the Holy Spirit, preached with such power, men and women were saved to the kingdom of God. He is the same Peter that in anger cut off the ear, the high priest. He is the same Peter that cursed, but now he's the Peter, the evangelist, and he's preaching the word of God. And he goes to evangelize Antioch, and then Barnabas comes along, and he continues the work that Peter started. You go to Antioch, and then you find not only those who were followers and found the faith through Peter, or those who found it through Barnabas. But then Paul comes in his first missionary journey. He comes to Antioch. He comes to the believers first. By the way, that was a great city. It was called Queen of the East. Antioch was the third largest city. Rome, Alexandria, and Antioch. Antioch was the first place where the first believers, the Gentile first believers, had their first community of faith. This was the city. We go to Antioch because it was at Antioch that we got the name. It was at Antioch that the new name was given to every believer, that name, Christian. It's found in Acts chapter 11, verse 26. It was there that they identified themselves with Jesus Christ by the name, and they became followers of Christ. From that time on, every believer was called Christian. They were always to remember their name. Why? Because that name identified themselves with none other than the crucified, the risen, and the soon coming Christ. It was that name. And during Bible times, I mean, names were important. I mean, he changed names. You go through the Bible, Abram, Abraham. I go through the Bible. There was Ammi and Lo-Ammi, and there was Benjamin and Ben-Ani, and there was Daniel and Belshazzar. Names changed. Hosea, which became Joshua, and there was Jacob who became Israel, and there was Saul who became Paul by the power of God, and there was Simon who became Peter. Change their name. Christian. Our names identify us. At our birth, at that moment, we are babies. But when mama names us Ronnie, personality, character, by the way, I am a character. Our names define us, who we are, what we're about. I mean, the name really did express what kind of character and what kind of personality you had. And you and I, at least some of us here, have decided to join those disciples who first heard the gospel of Christ, and they were named Christian. There were some here this morning at the first service that were baptized in the kingdom of God, and now their name

Christian. Christian. When do we receive that name? That's the question. When am I first called Christian? From the moment of my baptism to this very moment, I am Ron Christian Halverson. Do you hear me here? I received a new name. I received that new name in a Seventh-day Adventist church in Brooklyn, New York. God had taken a switchblade out of my pocket and hate out of my heart and placed a Bible in my hand, and there I was. I stood in the water all by myself. I was alone. And when I stood there those 58 years ago, and I was baptized into the name of the Father, Son, and Holy Spirit. Listen to me. I did not come up Ron Byron Halverson. I came up Ron Christian Halverson. Can you say amen here in this place? Ron Christian Halverson. I've never been sorry I'm a Christian. Now, I've been a sorry Christian at times, but I'm never sorry I'm a Christian. And from that moment on, he changed my name. This morning I want Jesus Christ to introduce you to your new name, expecting you to remember it. Now, what I'm about to teach is perhaps the most important message you'll ever hear from the Word of God concerning how one becomes identified to Jesus Christ and takes the name Christian. Your new life begins here. The truth is found in the passage of Scripture called the Great Commission. By the way, there are four commissions in the New Testament, but this is called the Great Commission because it's the last will and testament of God to his disciples. Amen. It's the commission, go ye into all the world. I looked at the word go in Aramaic. I looked at it in Greek. I looked at it in Hebrew. Go means go. Doesn't mean stay. It means go. You see, the Bible zooms in on this in Matthew 28. If you have your Bibles, turn with me. And I want you to notice this great passage of Scripture, this great commission, because it is the great commission. It's the commission that God has made to his church down through the ages. And notice here in Matthew 28, and I'm going to read verses 18 through 20. Look at the Word of God with me. Matthew 8, 28. And the Bible says, and Jesus came and spake unto them, saying, all power is given unto me in heaven and in earth. Go ye therefore and teach all nations, baptizing them in the name of the Father and of the Son and of the Holy Spirit or the Holy Ghost, teaching them to observe all things whatsoever commanded you. And lo, I am with you always, even unto the end, even unto the end of the world. Try to imagine, if you can, that moment. I mean, on that tiny mountain, when he spoke those words, listen, the Bible zooms in on the scene. Three great events happened on that scene. Three great events happened on that mountain. The crucifixion of our Lord, where he hung between heaven and earth, between life and death, that he might redeem us and save us forever. And the second, in the shadow of that mountain, was the resurrection of our Lord. Death could not hold him. Listen, they could not roll a stone big enough to keep him. They couldn't, the armies of Rome could not contain him. When the power of God came through him, he stood up, walked forth from that resurrection to glory. When Paul the Apostle was trying to find a word to describe the resurrection, he couldn't find the word. And he was struggling. And finally he found one word. And it said, horizoned, Lord of glory. When he spoke of the resurrection, he spoke about the horizon. And what is our biggest problem, friend? It's your horizon, isn't it? Come on now, what the future holds, what tomorrow will hold, what next week will hold. You see, the horizon and the resurrection, Paul says, is God horizoned, Lord of glory. There were three events. The crucifixion, resurrection, and later, the third event would be the ascension. That day on the hill near Bethany, the disciples of Christ were ecstatic. Can you imagine? I mean, why? They had witnessed the power of God in his death. They had witnessed the power of God in his resurrection. I mean, they had seen with their own eyes the power of this Christ that they loved and they served, and they were ecstatic. Now my Jesus will set up his kingdom. And Jesus looks at them.

And he says, I need to go. Go! Can you believe that? Go! What a moment that must have been. I, with imagination in my mind, I can be there, can't you? I mean, you've imagined worse things than that. Through imagination, I can be there. I look upon the scene there. I mean, the sun crept out of the valley. I can almost sense it and feel the warmth of it. And now it bathed the rocky, barren countryside in a golden light. A gentle breeze moved upon the day, and the day began born of hope. And Jesus speaks, and they listen. And his words cascade down upon their ears like a gentle stream of water gently flowing down a tiny rocky creek. And they listened to his last will and testament. He talks of leaving. He talks of leaving. I will be with you, and yet he states, I will be with you always. He says, I'm going to leave, and he says, I'm going to be with you always. It sounds like a contradiction, doesn't it? I'm going to leave, but I'm going to be with you always. Well, I can understand that. I'm a grandfather. I visit my, I know I look too young for that, but I am. I'm a grandfather. And when I go visit my grandchildren, we play together. I taught them how to fish. I've taught them how to swim. We swim with the manatees in Crystal River. I mean, we have a great time, but there comes a time when I have to go, or they have to go. When I go on a trip, I say, I gotta go, but I'll be with you always. They have a picture of me. They get a telephone call. They can call me anytime. And that's the wonderful thing about the gospel, and that's the wonderful thing about your God. You can call upon him anytime. Lo, I must go, but I'm with you always. I'm with you in the darkest night. I'm with you in the biggest storm. I am with you always. And that was Jesus said to his apostles, to the apostles. I go, but I'm with you always, down through the ages. The words have brought hope. And so that's the Great Commission. And in this Great Commission, we find two eternal truths. And you don't have to be a rocket scientist, nor do you have to be a theologian, nor an orator, nor a preacher for that matter. Two truths emerge. One is baptism. Go you into the world, baptize. And the other is make disciples. He says, baptize them, and he says, make disciples. And those two truths define us. Those two truths define us Christian. Seventh-day Adventist Christian or Christian. Now, why baptism? Because in baptism, we begin this new life. In baptism, listen, we begin our Christian life. Baptism is not a bar mitzvah, as many Adventists think. Well, Grandpa's going to come here 4 years from now, and maybe you could... What is that? Where did you get that? The Quran? You didn't get that from the Bible. You didn't get that from the Word of God. Listen to me. He says, baptism, they defined, it was the defining moment. They went to be baptized because baptism was to begin the new life. It was to begin the Christian life. You see, through baptism, we identify ourselves with Jesus Christ. This is the defining moment. We identify to the crucified Christ. We identify to the resurrected Christ. Now, the reason for this is that it's biblical. Jesus makes baptism a part of becoming a Christian.

Well, what? And the same day were added unto them about 3,000. It clearly says that at Pentecost, when the Holy Spirit fell with great power and the building shook and the fire came down from heaven and they heard the gospel in every language, at that very moment, he says, they were baptized. He tells them. Paul, some 25 years later, Paul the apostle, the great apostle of the gospel. Paul wrote to the church at Rome where he had never been before. He assumed that all the Christians were baptized. He said in Romans chapter 6, verses 1 to 3, notice what he says. Here in Romans, in the 6th chapter, this is Paul speaking 25 years after Pentecost. And he's speaking in the 6th chapter of the book of Romans. And notice verses 1 through 3. What shall we say then? Shall we continue in sin that grace may abound? God forbid. How shall we that are dead to sin live any longer therein? Know ye not that so many of us were baptized into Jesus Christ, were baptized unto his what? Unto his death. In other words, Paul assumes without any question or explanation that the early believers in Rome knew what baptism was. And not only that, they were baptized gladly. I mean, and then thirdly, the Bible says in Matthew 28, go ye into all the world, and we're to carry it out, to baptize them in the name of the Father, Son. But the greatest proof, beyond doubt, beyond question, Jesus' example. The Bible records the moment. One day he appeared at the river. You remember his cousin John was baptizing, and when John saw Christ coming, he says, behold the Lamb of God which takes away the sin of the world. At that moment, our blessed Lord, by example. And by the way, when we are Christian, everything he says is our example. Everything he does is our example. And this Jesus, pure, without spot, without blemish, this Jesus went down into the water to be baptized unto righteousness, not unto sin. And that means to set the example. Every man, woman, and child receives Jesus, receives that commission and command. His baptism was to set an example for you and me living in this age. Jesus has all authority. And by his example, he's commissioned us to baptize. Now let's look at the context in which Jesus gave the requirement. In verse 19, he tells us what we can do. You see, the question is not what we can do for Jesus. The question is, what can Jesus do for me? You hear that? The question, what can I do for Jesus? We spend more time on what we have to do for Jesus and little time asking what Jesus can do for us. And that's why we're riddled with legalism. That's why we're always trying to be better, trying, because we haven't learned to trust. We haven't learned to trust. You can't be done unless, verse 18, all authority in heaven and earth has been given to me. Authority means the right and power to rule. The right and power. You see, Jesus means that he has absolute right and power to do as he pleases in heaven on earth. All authority is given to me. And you as a disciple have that authority to baptize on that basis. That's the only reason we can justify, that's the only reason we can justify that outlandish proselyting doing all around the world. I mean, reaching people, calling them to change their lives, calling them to follow Christ in his command, telling people to turn around, to live a life for Christ. I mean, it's because he has absolute authority over us. That is why I can stand here today and talk to those who have not been baptized to be baptized. That's why I can stand here today and tell you, if you haven't received Jesus into your life, receive him into your life. Christianity, I'm a Christian by name and by deed and by example.
Christ has all authority. By the way, the Bible teaches he has authority to forgive sin.

0: That's Luke 5, 20 and 7, verse 48. Jesus is all authority. He has the authority to mediate to the Father. That's 1 Timothy 2, verse 5. He has the authority to send the Holy Ghost, the Holy Spirit. John 14, 26. John 15, verse 26. He has the authority. He has the authority to reveal the Father to us. That's Matthew 11, verse 27. He has the authority to give eternal life. John 10, verses 27 through 28. All authority. You see, more than governments, more than presidents, more than dictators, rulers of nations, more than military power, more than all the CEOs and all the corporations of the world put together. He is absolute sovereign. He is absolute sovereign in the universe. And one way or another, every knee will bow before him. And therefore, notice the word in verse 19. Therefore, those who bend their knee to allegiance to his authority. To his authority. Now, it's not arbitrary. It's reasonable. He said, do it because all authority is mine. Nothing is more reasonable than that, is it? Nothing is more loving. There's nothing more loving than for a man or woman to plead with another man or woman or child to give their life over to Jesus Christ. There's nothing so loving and so caring than trying to pluck them from destruction, trying to give them away to eternal life, to point them to Jesus. Nothing is more rewarding than that. I've spent 58 years of my life doing that. And as long as I live, I'll be doing that. I told my wife the other day, I said, honey, if I die before the Lord comes, put a pulpit in my casket because I'm coming up preaching. And so he says, all authority. He is the King of Kings. I mean, he rules the heavens. He rules the earth. Don't you think he should have authority? I mean, he is the creator of the universe. When God spoke, the green grass sprouted and the little flowers blossomed and the pine tree pointed its finger to the sky and the oak spread out its arms and lakes curdled down in the hollows of the glen. Rivers ran down to the sea. But how does this happen? How does this happen? First, we must die. We have to die to live? Yeah. Secondly, we must be raised into a new life. And that new life is through the identification of Christ with his church and with his people. And that's why I say, Ron, Christian, Halverson, because I've identified myself with Jesus. You see, in the times of Jesus, there were many believers, many followers. How many times have we heard people say, oh, I believe that, but do nothing about it? Some may even go to church all their life and do nothing about it. And that's the way it was. But you see, once the believer was baptized, he publicly said to the Roman world, he publicly said to the Jewish world, he publicly said to the pagan world, I'm a Christian now. And by the way, I want to tell you, show you're a Christian first before you show them you're a Seventh-day Adventist Christian. Amen, come on. And he has the power to change and the power to save. I was in Hawaii. I always wanted to go to an exotic place, do evangelism. They always send me to Brooklyn or to South LA, or they send me off to some city and some inner city where no one else wants to go, and the brethren go over there, you know, where there's 100 ministers ready with 10,000 people. And so they send me to hard places. So I was feeling sorry for myself, and the Lord heard me. And I got a telephone call from a friend, and he was president in Hawaii. He said, Ron, would you like to go to Hawaii and hold a citywide crusade in Oahu? I said, let me pray about it. I said, thank you, Jesus. I said, yeah, I'd like to go. That was one of those quick answers. Come on now. And I went off to Hawaii. And by that time, I was into prayer walking. I taught that seminar yesterday afternoon. I was into walking, and I was praying and walking. And I always go to the toughest neighborhood, and I pray for the toughest, meanest, snortinest, shootinest guy in the neighborhood. Because they make the best disciples, by the way. And the second night, I had been praying for about a month over this, that God would send the meanest, toughest, snortinest, biggest. And all of a sudden, second night, walked in this big Samoan. Now, these Samoans are big. I mean, I'm a hugger. But this guy was so big, it took me 2 days to get up enough nerve to hug the guy. I told him if I ever was in a rumble with him, I would have two baseball bats. one for each side of the head. And this big Samoan, boom, boom, scars, tracks, half in, half out. And when I saw him, I said, thank you, Jesus, to myself. Kept coming night after night, this big Samoan. I learned to love him. And we came down towards the end of the meeting. I made an altar call, and first one to stand up was this big, big Samoan. I only met one as big, and I met him right here in the hallway. And I made friends quickly. I know when to fight, when to make friends, and when to run. I made friends. And Sims came forward, gave his life to Christ. That moment, listen to me, that moment, no, I couldn't even pronounce his Samoan name. So he said, call me Sims. I call him Sims. I'd call him whatever he wanted me to call him. I said, Sims. And he said, he came forward and gave his life to the Lord. And I don't have 5-day plans, 10-day plans. God has only one plan. James chapter 5, it's a 5-minute plan. God can give you victory over every habit in 5 minutes. God can change your life in 5 minutes. Brethren need to take 10 months. Takes God 5 minutes. So I have anointing service. And I said, bring in your stuff. He knows what his stuff is. You don't have to preach to him. He came down with 2 shopping bags. I mean, crack, hashish, fifth salute. He even brought music. I said nothing about music. When I anointed him, I wish he'd been there. The Holy Spirit moving on his heart. I wish you had been there. God set him free. Hey, the first year, he with his youth group won over 100 people to Christ his first year. He's been evangelist every year holding crusades. Here he is, the big Samoan. Listen to me by the power of God. He called me just the other day. He said, Ron, Pastor Ron, he calls me. He said, Pastor Ron, this is Sims. I said, yeah, Sims, how you doing? He says, I feel I want to be a minister. Isn't that wonderful? He's coming here to America to go to school. I'm praying that he can, that God will provide a way. But that's the power of God. Sims, Christian. Listen, he was changed forever. Immediately he said, I must be baptized. Not well, maybe. I must. That's the command of Jesus. Isn't it amazing about Jesus? 30 years, he's living a life of obedience. 3 years he's living a life of teaching, preaching, and healing. Lame men walk, and blind men see, and deaf men hear, and by the light of the power of the gospel of God, I mean, their lives are changed. This Jesus, he spends 3 hours on a cross to save us. Hallelujah. 3 hours on a cross to save us. And we identify ourselves to those 3 hours. Our baptism is symbolic of the death. I'm crucified in Christ. Nevertheless, I live, yet not I, but what? Christ liveth in me. That moment we die. When I stood in that water, Ron Howard, listen, we die. I mean, we die to envy and strife and jealousy and anger and selfishness and pride. We don't talk enough about those sins. We talk about these little things. Remember who you are. Remember your name. You know, it's amazing to me. People want to get good enough to be baptized. That's like trying to run a marathon before you walk. Good enough. Afraid you're not good enough. That's the reason you're being baptized. You finally recognize that he is good enough. You identify with him who is holy enough. You identify with him who is righteous enough. Identifying with Christ in baptism. Now, think of that. Lydia. I think of Lydia. Paul came. Remember that story? It's a powerful story. Lydia came to the river. I mean, it was all planned by God, the infinite will of God. He planned for you to come here. The will of God. And Lydia hears the message. She says, well, what hinders me from being baptized? There's the river. She went down to the water. Listen to me. She accepted Paul's saying. She went down. She made a decision, but she had to make the decision. He brought Paul to a specific place at a specific time. At that time, he opened her heart. And then she responded and made a decision for God. That's the way it works. Doesn't say, well, I'm going to plan this thing out. God has already planned it out. You see, in the early church, that's the way it happened. You became a Christian, you were baptized, and there were all kinds of symbolisms wrapped up. Baptism identified, and it was costly, the baptism to be baptized in Jesus. It was costly. I was preaching in San Bernardino, California. The brethren didn't want to go there. They sent me there. I worked with the ministers for a whole year to try to convince them you still could do evangelism in this postmodern age. We get so wrapped up in postmodernism, we're afraid. What are you afraid of? The apostles won 2/3 of the world in a pre-Christian age. And so I went to San Bernardino. And by the way, the Lord blessed, we had 3,500 people show up the first night. Orange show. And I told, shared my testimony from Gangs to God. And it was night and we had some gangs there. And a young man came forward and came to me and laid his head on my shoulder, started to cry. MS-13, if you know anything about the gangs, MS-13. There's 638 gangs in the county of San Bernardino. He had all the tats. He had just gotten out of prison, 27 years old, spent 14 years incarcerated. He laid his head on my shoulder. He said, Ron, I need to follow Jesus and be baptized. He knew what it meant. You don't leave them and continue walking. But he said, I need to be baptized. And so I said, is baptism coming up that weekend? We are having a baptism. By the way, if you can't get them ready by then, something's wrong with you, not with the Holy Spirit. Something's wrong with you. He had come to the meetings. He had heard the message. What are you trying to do? Get a PhD? And so he's praying for his baptism. Thursday night, that young fella was blown away. Boom, they shot him. They killed him. I buried him in a Christian cemetery just out there in Loma Linda. I told him I wanted to bury him in a Christian cemetery where all the Adventist saints are, because when they come up in a resurrection, I want to see them see what a sinner looks like saved by the grace of God with all of his tats. All of his tats. It's costly. But baptism is not the end. I mean, baptism, he saves us. He identifies with him. But then we identify with his church. Acts 2, verse 30. People say, well, I want to be baptized, but I want to join a church. That's like saying, I want to get married, not go on a honeymoon. Now, if I have any kind of logic, if when I'm baptized, if when I'm saved, I'm to become a disciple. That's what he says, disciple them. Now, if I'm going to be a disciple and I'm going to be discipled by the church, then why am I going to put off joining the church? Man came to me recently and said, I don't believe in organized religion. I said, what do you believe in? Disorganized religion? God organized the universe. What are you talking about? He made this. The great problem with us today, we're trying to make members, not disciples. Listen to me. That's the problem. He says, your love for one another will prove to the world that you are my what? My disciples. And that means identification with Jesus Christ, buried to serve. A Christian receives the life of Christ. A disciple gives his life for Christ. You see, a Christian professes faith. A disciple practices faith. You see, a Christian is internal in his or her conversion. The disciple is external in his or her conversion. The Christian talks about being saved. The disciple acts like he is saved. Conversion and baptism are essential, but so is ongoing teaching. Today we stress membership more than discipleship, but there's no easy believism here. No sign of ichthos, a fish on the back of my car or the back of a chariot. No gold cross hanging around my neck, but rather a small group of people, believers who would be persecuted for their faith. Listen to me. I mean in prison for their faith. I mean killed for their faith. If all that the apocalypse is true, and I know it's true, we are going to go through a time of trouble such as never before. We need to be strong in the Lord and the faith. No There are no glass cathedrals and shopping mall churches with hot bands. I mean, no messianic cathedrals. Not like the advertisement I read recently in my hometown newspaper. They were trying to seek members to his church. Notice, to attract the crowd. Listen to this. Come join our church. Informal. Well, that's good. Relaxed. Casual atmosphere. Great music from our band. Exciting drama. And those who come will, believe it or not, have fun. Christianity? Fun? Ask Peter how much fun it was to be crucified like his Lord and then be turned upside down so his world would be right side up. Fun? Ask Stephen how much fun it is to be stoned in the street. Fun? Have fun? Ask Paul how much fun it is to be in a rotten, stinking, damn prison for carrying the name Christian, for being identified to Christ in baptism. Ask Savonarola how much fun. Ask the young Muslim I just met recently who became a Christian. He was ostracized from his family. He was persecuted. He was threatened. Fun? I don't think so. The church in the first century was a haven for the persecuted, the fellowship, the place of training. Our church today, we love bubbling brook sermons. Happy day. You be good and God will give you everything you want. Yeah, prison. Maybe death. You see, they didn't sign with ink. They signed with blood. It was a discipline. It was a disciplined life of sacrifice, a service for Christ. They put their hands in the wounded hands of Christ. In the wounded hands of Christ. Ernest Hansen was 17 years old. He lived at Walla Walla, Washington. The house caught on fire. He was taking care of his seven brothers and sisters, and he got them out of the fire, and he was standing there. Now the volunteer fire department came, and he was there alone. Listen to me, what a terrible moment for him. But he realized his baby sister was upstairs. He ran into that fire, ran up the stairs, came out with that little baby in his arms, beating out the fire. His ear caught on fire, his hair caught on fire. They rushed him to the hospital. He was hanging between life and death. He was scarred, so terribly scarred. Years later, you would see something. You'd see this terribly scarred man walking along the street of Walla Walla, and there's a beautiful co-ed with her arm in his arm. She's identified to him. They say, what's that about? That's little sister grown up, and that's Ernest. He became scarred for her. 1900 years ago, your blessed Lord came into this world, became scarred for you. Is he asking too much for you to put your hand in his wounded hand? Is he asking too much for you to follow him in baptism? Is he asking too much for you to sign with your blood, with your open heart to God? You received this card as you came in tonight, today. Look at it, take it in your hand. And by the way, I'm going to make an appeal. While I'm telling you, there's some people here today that need to stand and come forward and give your life to Christ. I commit my life to Jesus and to fully follow God's message to me in the Bible. Is there anyone here today that needs to stand for Jesus? Say, I want to take a stand for Christ right now. I want to be baptized. Would you just stand up where you are? Just where you are. Stand up for Jesus. Let Jesus speak to your heart.
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3: With SRN News, I'm Keith Peters in Washington. Consumer confidence is down sharply this month. Matt Mattinson has more.
4: The Conference Board's lead index fell more than 6.5 points from August. The board's chief economist, Dana Peterson, said the index deteriorated notably in September following 2 months of softening. The survey noted September's surge in gas prices and ongoing geopolitical tensions as factors in the drop in confidence across nearly all age and income groups. Consumer appraisals of business conditions also turned negative for the first time in 2 years. I'm Matt Mattinson.
3: Secretary of State Marco Rubio says the incident at a British air base over the weekend involved a foreign actor. Reporter Wendy Swanson has more.
5: Secretary of State Marco Rubio claims a foreign actor was involved in an alleged terror plot targeting a UK airbase used by the U.S. military. On Monday night, Rubio told Fox News what happened this weekend was a very serious threat and one that clearly involved the hands of a foreign actor. 5 unidentified men were arrested close to the base at Fairford in western England on Sunday. That's where U.S. bombers have been flying missions against Iran. Those suspects were released on bail on Monday, which prompted criticism from President Trump. I'm Wendy Swanson.
3: A 4.2 magnitude earthquake rumbled under the Puget Sound region Tuesday afternoon, Brad Ford reports.
6: The quake hit around 2:05 p.m. and was located less than 10 miles northwest of Gig Harbor. It was too small to cause a tsunami. No injuries were reported. The shaking was felt over a wide area of the Puget Sound. There were no reports of significant damage. Aftershocks are a possibility. I'm Brad Ford.
3: On Wall Street, the Dow down by 131 points, the Nasdaq dropped 22, the S&P 500 lower by 12. This is SRN News.
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8: Ronald Reagan understood that freedom sometimes requires more than quiet diplomacy. It requires moral clarity. On June 12, 1987, standing before the Brandenburg Gate in a divided Berlin, Reagan issued a direct challenge to Soviet leader Mikhail Gorbachev. "Mr. Gorbachev, tear down this wall." The Berlin Wall was more than concrete and barbed wire. It represented a system that restricted movement, divided families, and denied millions the freedoms Americans often take for granted. Reagan refused to treat that division as permanent. He understood that free nations must be willing to identify the difference between liberty and oppression and have the courage to say so. 2 years later, the Berlin Wall fell. Freedom survives when people refuse to accept tyranny as inevitable. So when freedom is challenged today, will we have the courage to defend it with the same moral clarity?
3: Violent student protests have wreaked havoc on French high schools in the past few days, with more than 160 arrests yesterday alone. The French prime minister warns against any irresponsible escalation of unrest.
9: The demonstrations, which began in Paris last week and have spread to other cities, have seen teenagers blockading their schools for days. They stem from issues including overcrowded classes, heavy workloads, and a shortage of teachers. Writing on social media, Mr. Le Cornu cited reports of incidents involving fireworks, fires, and violence. The Interior Minister, Laurent Nunez, said the protests were being hijacked, with injuries to staff, students, and security forces occurring on Monday. The union that defends the rights of students says it will call for a nationwide blockade on Tuesday.
3: That's the BBC's Patty McGuire reporting. More details at SRNNews.com. From Washington, I'm Keith Peters.
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0: 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So we just moved into a new neighborhood.
1: Yes.
0: And one of the best things, I don't know what you're going to say about this new neighborhood, is not the house. It's not even the location. It's our neighbors.
1: It's Roman and Helen.
0: I was going to say Roman.
1: Yes.
0: 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I'm Dave Wilson.
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0: You know, we're pulling in and we're moving boxes in. Actually, it might have even been before that. Our neighbor right across the street, who looks exactly like Anthony Hopkins.
1: He does. Oh, wow.
0: Comes walking down to the end of the driveway with this big smile. I mean, I think
1: Polish accent.
0: Genuinely was excited to introduce us to the neighborhood. Mm-hmm. And he has become a really good friend.
1: Really good friend. He came here when he was 18 years old from Poland. Mm. Got to hear his story, how his wife's from Poland, from the village he grew up in. And they didn't even know each other, but they met here in the United States and got married.
0: Yeah, and now every time our garage doors open, he texts and says, hey, your garage door's open. He's just that guy watching out for us. And here's what I thought.
1: And our other neighbors, too, have been great.
0: Yeah, and I thought the way we feel about Roman, just this genuine, love-filled man, does anybody feel that about Dave and Ann Wilson in this neighborhood? Because I think that's what we're supposed to be, the light of Christ. As we come into a new area, we should represent that. So we're going to talk about that today.
1: But I also think, Dave, we've gotten really lazy. Like back in Michigan, you know, sometimes it's easy just to pull in the garage, put the garage door down, and go in without talking to anybody, especially if you haven't had a very good day.
0: Yeah, so today we're going to change that. We're going to change us.
2: There we go.
0: And we're going to change others. We got Don Everts back in the studio with us. Don, welcome back to Family Life Today.
3: Always love being with you guys.
0: Now, you're sitting over there smiling. I mean, you've written a book called The Hopeful Neighborhood.
3: Yeah.
0: The subtitle is What Happens When Christians Pursue the Common Good. So you're over there smiling because what we're talking about is exactly what you're hoping happens, right?
3: Well, and I'm smiling because I just moved into a new neighborhood too.
1: Oh.
0: And
1: so,
0: and by the way, this is your 31st.
3: It is my 31st for those who are keeping track at home. That's right. That's right. I've moved around a lot and maybe it'll be my last. I'm hoping. But yeah, we just moved in and it's been fun to get to know the neighbors. So I'm smiling because we're kind of navigating the same thing of like, what is my relationship to this neighborhood going to be? Am I going to have a relationship?
1: I think that's a good question. And should we have?

0: And should we? No one expects me to.
1: Yeah.
0: It's culturally normal to not. And yet, you know, with the research we've done on neighborhoods and digging back into the scriptures and what the scriptures have to say about how we're meant to be a blessing to the people in place right around us, I think actually God invites us to. Mm-hmm. Like, life is more beautiful if we kind of become a part of this, like, web of people in place and pets and trees and streets and sidewalks and all the things around us. So I'm smiling because what a wonderful thing to be thinking about.
2: You just alluded to what happened, of what made us stop being outside and what took us inside. I was curious, like, what are those things?
0: I think there are a wide variety of reasons. I think one interesting one here in the modern era is we have a huge emphasis on evangelism, which I'm a fan of. Like, most of my books are about evangelism, so, you know. But I think that we have equated, like, being a faithful Christian and relating with the people around us is mostly done by sharing the gospel message. Now, is that a way of loving people? Totally, absolutely. Now, do most people trust us enough to hear it from us? No, they don't. But it's interesting because in the early church, an interesting thing was said about the first Christians. It was said that they had eloquent behavior. Think about that for a second. It wasn't that they had eloquent words. They had eloquent behavior. That's an early historian in those first centuries when they were being persecuted. And yet they were loving the people and place around them in gorgeous ways, in beautiful ways. Early historians said that Christians had a strange way about them that drew people to them. Mm-hmm. Well, that strange way was Jesus's way of laying your life down for other people and lifting others up and seeing their dignity and blessing them and picking kids up. So I think one of the things that has changed is I think that maybe because the culture around us is shifting and we're kind of this post-Christendom era where, like, the culture is less Christian around us. And I think some people are kind of tempted, I'm going to close off and every now and then I'll just lob an evangelism grenade out, you know, and hopefully, you know, God can use it. Probably I'll be persecuted and they, you know, they won't respond. If that's our most engaging, winsome picture of how we're supposed to be relating with the world around us, no wonder we're kind of isolated and closed off and we pop up from our home and we run over to a Christian huddle and then we pop up from there and go run over to another Christian huddle. So I think we can huddle up like that and we've lost this picture, this biblical image of, I mean, it's right there in the garden. Keep and care for the people in the place right around you. Peter in the New Testament, where they're being persecuted in Asia Minor and they're being tempted, like, you know, to close themselves off. And Peter writes this gorgeous letter that says, oh, guys, you are elect exiles. You're elect by God right where God wants you. It feels like you're in exile. So love the people around you.
1: Yeah, and it's interesting. I think a lot of us, you know, we want to get our neighbor to our church.
0: Yeah.
1: You know, Christmas is coming or Easter's coming. We're going to make an invite, and it's the only time we ever talk to him. You know, it's like,
0: Who are you again?
1: You live next to us. It's like if we were over there helping them in their yard or we saw there was a need and we showed up with no agenda. They're showing up.
2: They don't feel like they're a project that we are working on.
1: And then when we make the invite, they're probably going to go, I know you. I trust you. What are you talking about?
0: That's right.
1: But if you just lob the thing and they're probably going to say no. And you're going to think it's them and it's probably us.
0: Yeah, that's right. And it's interesting in Peter's letter, for example, we talked in the last episode about how he encouraged them to pursue the common good. You know, like, just love people, like, do nice things for them. A little later he says, when people ask you the reason for the hope that is inside of you, be ready to talk about your faith. It's like as you are laying your life down and you're living a beautiful, upside down Jesus life with the people in place right around you, they're going to ask you at some point. Mm-hmm. Like, you're going to build trust. You're going to have gained a hearing. And he's like, so be ready. I mean, be ready to talk about it. And that's the other way we can love our neighbors is like to be ready to say we're like this because we follow this weird ancient rabbi who, you know, and we live this life for him because of my wife and how incredible she is. Our neighbors are already coming to our church, but it's not because we invited them to church. Mm-hmm. It's because we invite them over for a meal.
2: It's that D.L. Moody quote that says, out of 100 men, one will read the Bible and the other 99 will read the Christian. Your neighbors have been reading your wife. They've been reading you, Don. They've been reading your family and they're thinking, I haven't read my Bible, but what I see in that family is something that's attractive.
0: You know, some people think we make a good testimony by pretending we have it all together, you know, and all that. That doesn't convince anyone of anything. No. I mean, it's being authentic and having people in your life and loving them in practical ways. That is what makes a difference. And, you know, our research told us, we asked non-Christians, is there anything in your community or your neighborhood that you think churches or Christians could be helpful with? And they said yes. So there are actually things that they're like, yeah, actually Christians could be helpful. The other encouraging thing is that in general, they don't trust churches or Christians generally, but they have a high trust for people who live in the neighborhood.
2: Interesting.
0: If the last era, the era of Christendom, was maybe an era of like church-centered programs or, you know, massive programs and that sort of thing, people don't want those right now, the non-Christians. But they want, but someone who lives in their neighborhood, they'll trust them because they live in the neighborhood.
1: Now, have you done anything like as a family in your neighborhood?
0: Oh, yeah.
1: I'm putting you on a spot.
2: Yeah, tell us something your family's done.
0: Well, I mean, being married to Wendy is a little like cheating. So we did basement church for a while, just having people in our church. We turned our garage into a hockey rink. You know how a lot of people have fire pit? Well, we put ours in the front rather than the back. And people come by all the time. Hey, you want a hot dog? You know, and people stop by, going to our neighbors and inviting them to holiday type things. Hey, we're doing this for the holidays. So all those kind of preceding kinds of things, block parties are great. All those things are ways of getting to know your neighbors, starting to be a blessing there. We make it a practice to just sit on our front porch rather than the back porch.
1: You know, as a pastor, I have definitely felt the tension of serving marriages in our church. I mean, it's a passion of ours. And, you know, couples aren't falling apart, but they're not really connecting either. So things can look fine on the surface or on the outside, but there's always some drift happening.
2: For sure.
1: Underneath. And you see this as a leader and you know marriages need support, but figuring out what to do, often it can feel overwhelming. So we've walked with a lot of churches through this, and most just need a simple place to start.
2: And we have that for you. So if you thought about doing a marriage event but didn't want to build it from scratch, this is a great way forward. When you purchase 10 or more workbooks, we'll include the full video study. Just use the code STRONGFAMILIES. Did you hear that? STRONGFAMILIES.
1: That's one word.
2: Yep. Through June 30th. And you can go to familylifetoday.com and click the link in the show notes and just again, enter the discount code STRONGFAMILIES. When I was a kid, nobody had trampolines. Nobody back in the day. But my family did. I don't even know how my dad got this square. It was a square trampoline. The first day we moved into the neighborhood, we took that square trampoline and we put it in the front yard.
0: Wow.
2: Purposely. My dad said, you guys want some friends? Put this out in the front yard. Every kid on our street was in the front yard. I like that idea about your fire pit.
0: Yeah.
2: You know, because people are just walking by and you can say hi to them.
0: That's right. Yeah. So there's little things that we've done. You know, there's bigger things too. We've invited neighbors to move in with us when things have happened.
1: You really have done that.
0: Sure. When there have been situations where they need help, where, you know, things are going on in life and, you know, come on over and your washing machine doesn't work. Come on over. But the prerequisite for a lot of those things, and this isn't rocket science, but it also is challenging, is to actually know people. So like, you know, when we did this research with Barna at Lutheran Hour, we said, we need to make some tools that can help people get to know their neighbors better. So this will be silly, but like, cause it's hard. If you've lived in a neighborhood for a long time, it's hard to reengage and go, I totally forgot your name. And I know I say hi to you like
2: so awkward
0: all the time, but I've forgotten your name. Like, how do you re-get to know people? So like we've created this neighborhood map, a simple little thing people can do to go and try to get to know people. We created this thing called Neighborhood Bingo. And so it's this bingo board. And there's little things that you have to do to create a thing. And, you know, whether it's like ask them what the name of their pet is, tell them you forgot the name of their pet. So there's little things that we can be doing and just to begin to re-engage with our neighbors. For those of us, if there's people listening who are like, I'd love to do things to love my neighbors. I don't know any of them. Well, then start there.
1: Yeah. just get to know them. Yeah. And I think one of the things I hear you saying is like, have eyes.
0: Yes.
1: Eyes to see your neighbors. It's easy, even as a pastor, I saw my people at my church.
0: Yeah.

0: I pray that you would give me your eyes, you give me your ears, and you give me your mouth to be able to speak. And so, you guys, God hears those prayers
1: and he answers them.
0: Those prayers. And so I was driving home from work one day. I'm talking to my mom and dad, who were then in their late 80s. And I talked to them every day. That was a big thing. They wanted me to call them every day. So I called them. My mom had Alzheimer's, but my dad's really quick. And I said, hey, I just went by someone that sat on the sidewalk. I'm going to turn around and go see what's up, because I could see she was older and she just sat down in the middle of a sidewalk on a busy road. And my dad, this is so like my
2: dad,
0: hey, keep me on the phone. I want to hear what's happening.
1: So, because he was curious or because he wanted to protect you?
0: No, he was curious.
2: He's an older woman.
0: And so I turn around, I go to this woman, and she's sitting, and she's, I can tell she's probably in her late 80s as well.
1: Yeah.
0: And she has a huge bag and a purse. I sit down on the sidewalk with her, and I said, hey, I noticed that you sat down. Are you okay? And she said, she's so funny. She said, honey, I am tired and it is hot and I have a ways to go to get to my house. And I said, well,
2: this is probably 5 or 10 blocks from our neighborhood.
0: Yeah.
2: It's pretty close.
0: So yeah, she's pretty close to us. And I said, well, I'm on my way home and you don't know me, but I am so happy to drive you home. And she said, that would be wonderful. She gets in my car and now I have to introduce her to my dad and my mom. Hey dad, this is Betty.
1: They're on the speakerphone.
0: They're
1: here,
0: still on the speakerphone. So I say to Betty, do you have an address? And she said, honey, I know where I live. I'll just tell you where to go. So I start driving and she tells me a street and I just kind of type it into my phone. I'm thinking, I don't know where that street is. And this is my neighborhood. And so we're driving. She says, take a left, take a right. And then she says, And she starts crying. And she said, I don't know where I am. And I can tell because my mom has dementia, I thought, something's up. And so I know that there's an assisted living home close to this place. So I drive to that parking lot. I said, does this look familiar? And she's crying even harder. She says, no. And I said, well, you know, maybe you have your ID in your purse, because she can't even remember her last name now.
1: Wow.
0: And so she says, Leah, let me find something. So she has this big bag and a purse. But the only things in this big bag, she pulls out a wig. And then she pulls out this huge thing of makeup. And then, this is the most fun, this is the funniest thing, she pulls out this huge alarm clock, a black big alarm clock with the bells on the top, you know, that goes ding, ding, ding, ding.
1: Yeah.
0: And I said, Betty, you are super prepared. And she said, honey, you never know what you're going to come across. You always need these things with you. And then I find a wallet, but there's nothing in the wallet. But at the very bottom of her purse in a pocket, I find a card and it has a name on it. And I said, do you know this name? I read the name. And she said, yeah, that's my daughter's name. And so I Google the daughter's name and I find out, oh, she's in the neighborhood. I know this street.
1: The daughter is.
2: Her daughter's street is near where we are.
0: And so I drive to this, it's pretty close to us, this home. And in the driveway is a police car, a fire truck, and the alarm, the sirens are going off. And Betty says, oh no, I think I'm in trouble. And so I pull into the driveway. This man comes running out and he yells, Ann Wilson, you have my mom. And I said, what? He goes, of course, of course. We have been praying, Father God, find our mother. And it was his mother-in-law.
1: Wow.
0: And he said she's been living in their home just a few weeks. She has dementia.
2: He knows Ann because they go to our church.
0: They go to our church. And he said, we prayed God send an angel to find her and bring her home. And he said, thank you for finding her and seeing our mom. And it makes me teary thinking about it. She passed away not too long after that. And they asked me to come to the funeral and share that story because they said, we want people to know that God always sees them, that there's someone in the neighborhood that's watching out for them. Like God will send his people to you. I thought that was the sweetest story.
1: And the beautiful thing, Ann, what I love is that it started because you sat down next to her.
2: Ann saw her.
1: You saw her, you sat down next to her, people listening, like, how do I engage with my neighborhood?

0: just look, just watch. And there are going to be opportunities to be light. There are going to be opportunities to just be friendly. There are going to be opportunities to just have fun. And that is eloquent behavior. That's what they called it in the early church. And there's a reason why Jesus said, let your light shine and people will give glory to your Father who is in heaven. You know, what you did, you let your light shine, but the glory goes to God. Like, people are more impressed by God because of what you did. And so that's kind of the hope. If people are listening, they're like, I want to share the gospel with my neighbors. I don't like them, but I want to share the gospel with them. Well, maybe start by liking them or getting to know them and being kind and loving them, pursuing the welfare of your neighborhood. And then God will give you, you'll gain a hearing. Over time, if he's pursuing someone, there'll be an opportunity to share the gospel. And eloquent behavior draws people in and they go, why are you hopeful?
1: Yeah, I think it's so easy to see and move on. Like, I'm honestly thinking if I was driving that day and saw this woman, I would have kept driving. Like, yeah, there's a woman sitting there and Anne has this
2: heart
1: that says, I got to stop. You know, I got to stop.
2: It's that prayer at the beginning. I feel like when we offer our lives to God, he's like, all right.
0: You're available.
2: Yeah, you're available today.
1: So when you're walking around your neighborhood, which we do a lot, it's like you walk by a neighbor, stop. Just say hi. And yet it may lead to a conversation. I know some of you are thinking, I don't want to stop. I don't want to talk to them. I want to get my, you know, steps in. And it's like, no, we're called to be the light of the world. And you know, it's really interesting. It's one of my mantras when I was preaching is that very passage, Matthew 5:14, when Jesus says, you are the light of the world, a city set on a hill cannot be hidden. The word in the Greek set on a hill is strategically placed on a hill. So in a sense, he's saying to the disciples and to us now as disciples, I'm strategically placing you in neighborhoods to be light. Don't close your garage door and shut your door and turn off the lights and hide. I mean, there are times where we need to refill.
2: I have to share this story.
1: Walk across the street and say hi to your neighbor. You got another story?
2: I have not done this well over the years. I just have to say, because sometimes it's messy. We'd like it to be the story of the woman sitting on the sidewalk. But man, when we lived in California and we were going to seminary, we're pouring into and trying to love our neighbors. And then there's this one lady. She just, I was drained after a while because she was just talking, talking. I have to admit, she came to my door one time and it was a glass. You could see through it.
0: You were pretending you weren't there.
2: I fell on the floor, flat on my stomach because I just did not want to talk to her that day. And so I'm saying, like, we don't all do it perfectly. Another time we had a woman who's not in a great situation in marriage. It was a little abusive. So she lived with us for a little bit with a daughter and they had a little dog. And that dog upstairs went to the bathroom all the time in that upstairs bedroom where they were staying. And like, oh, that's what I'm saying. It's not always convenient. It's not always easy.
1: It's messy.
0: This is part of why after we did this research and realized like, man, how do we do this? And we don't have the muscles that, you know, maybe the early church had or whatever. So we developed this network across the country and even around the world, people are starting to do it called the Hopeful Neighborhood Project, which is just people who are like, I want to be helpful in some way in getting to know my neighborhood, in helping my neighborhood. And so we created hopefulneighborhood.org. It's just like a place. There's neighborhood coaches who can, well, here's some ideas. People are sharing best practices with each other, sharing stories with each other, because sometimes we fall on the floor and we pretend we're not there. And we need to hear the story from someone else and go, oh, okay, okay, I can do that. I can do that. Or to get ideas. It's embarrassing that we're out of practice. Because Christians should be like industry leaders when it comes to being good neighbors. We really should. And we're not. And that's okay. Like, we'll just admit it and repent and then say, we have to grow. You know, how can I get some help in this? How can I get some ideas? I'll just sit out front. I'll just that's an act of being available. We'll see what God does.
2: And I would say too, whatever you do, whatever you pray about, bring your kids. If you have kids in your home, Bring them into it. Have that conversation.
0: Absolutely.
2: Pray at the dinner table, Lord, help us to love and see our neighbors. And what would that look like? And then talk to your kids about it and pray about your neighbors. It gives them a worldview. It gives them a vision for their neighborhood of how God can use them, not just sharing the gospel, but just in loving them.
0: Every first day of school, you know, because kids are all, you know, first day of school. Part of my speech, you know, sending them off, I always say, I want you to keep an eye out for someone who's new to the school in your classroom or someone who doesn't have anyone to play with on the playground. Because we can get so caught up in ourselves, it's actually

0: like your life is found by giving it away and by looking out for others. And we want to pass that on to our kids, and maybe they'll do better than we have done.
1: Tell you what, that's good stuff. I hope you as a listener feel motivated to say, God, I want to make a dent where I'm sent. I'm sent right here in my neighborhood. So God, use me, and he will.
2: I feel totally inspired. We can do better at this, and I want to be better at this. Again, this is Don Everett's book called The Hopeful Neighborhood, What Happens When Christians Pursue the Common Good.
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0: How important is prayer? 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James 5, verse 16. 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
1: This is By the Way, and today a little personal confession and a suggestion. I had a dear friend in grade school and high school. We did a lot of things together. He ended up staying in our hometown while I went off to college and a profession quite a ways from my hometown. I spoke with my friend once in a great while. We talked about getting together. I thought of calling him and setting something up, but always put it off for another day. I'll get to it one of these days, I thought, so finally I did. I called and discovered he had died just a week earlier. So a suggestion for you, don't wait. The opportunity, whatever it might be, may go away. Don't experience the regret I did. Ask God to help you act. This is By the Way.
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1: He might be America's most famous bear, Smokey. Maybe you can picture Smokey Bear right there in his blue jeans and his park ranger hat. They used to have commercials like it all the time. He's probably holding a shovel and looking straight at you very soberly, and he's saying, "Only you can prevent forest fires." That's why I'm not Smokey the Bear. Actually, he's been a pretty effective spokesman, especially if we can think of his big line as soon as we think of him. Now, we'll never know how many fires he's prevented, but he's drilled one very important idea into our heads. Take care of your fire. It could do terrible damage. Well, I'm Ron Hutchcraft, and I want to have a word with you today about fighting fire when it's small. Have you ever noticed the words we use to describe anger? I'm really hot about this. Boy, he's really steamed. She just blew her top. I was really burned up. There's this strong smell of smoke, right? And fire. The Bible has a lot to say about the fire of anger and how to control it. Well, our word for today from the Word of God, James 1, verse 19, for example. Everyone should be quick to listen, slow to speak, and slow to become angry. For man's anger does not bring about the righteous life that God desires. Well, that's interesting that it doesn't bring about anything good, right? A rough translation or paraphrase might be, you don't do anything right when you're angry. In fact, isn't it when you're angry you tend to make your biggest mistakes? I mean, oftentimes you'll also leave the deepest scars. You create some of the biggest regrets. And it's when we're angry that we most often hurt the people we love the most. That's why the Bible says in Colossians 3:8, you must rid yourselves of all such things as anger and rage. Now, this isn't just passively saying, well, I can't help it. I lose my temper. It's saying, attack this thing, man. Get rid of it. Take it out like garbage. James chapter 1 gives us some hints as to how. We could call these firefighters for that anger fire inside of you. First of all, it recommends a big ear. Yeah, that's the first firefighter. It says, be quick to listen, and then you'll be slow to become angry. If you discipline yourself to listen before you speak and to ask two or three questions before you react, you'll be a lot more likely to tame your anger. Bite your tongue until you've heard the whole thing. A lot of blow-ups come from misunderstanding. That's where we get most of our exercise, isn't it? Jumping to conclusions. Listen, have a big ear. If you're quick to listen, you'll be slower to become angry. I think the second firefighter is the cool-down timeout. Yeah, that's what I call it. It says, be slow to speak. Take a step away before you respond. Leave the room if you have to. Step away from the person. Step away from the situation. Take the cool-down timeout and come back in and act instead of reacting. And thirdly, there's another firefighter. I call it the sundown clock. The Bible talks about in Ephesians 4:26, don't let the sun go down while you are still angry. See, anger never stays the same size. Always grows bigger. It will never be smaller than it is right now. So get rid of it before you go to bed tonight. Deal with it. Get it out. Don't stuff it inside. When you don't act that way, well, Ephesians 4:27 kicks in. Do not give the devil a foothold. Unresolved anger, when you go to bed at night, leaves Satan a wide open spot in your heart. You and I have caused enough emotional forest fires in our lives, haven't we? And too many people have gotten burned. Isn't it time we draw actively on the love and the power of Jesus Christ to declare war on that fire inside? To keep that fire small, to extinguish it quickly before we allow it to do any more damage.
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2: With SRN News, I'm John Scott. Hurricane Polo smashed into the western coast of Mexico Tuesday before the storm's soggy remnants headed toward the U.S. southwest, where residents already were struggling with floods. Polo lashed the Mexican state of Baja California Sur with powerful winds and flash flooding early Tuesday. It weakened as it moved inland to the northeast, but its remnants were expected to bring heavy rain and reach the U.S. by Tuesday night. AccuWeather forecasting 4 to 8 inches of rain in Texas. President Trump promising that his government wouldn't limit the development of artificial intelligence, even as top executives of AI firms that have call for delays convene in Washington.
3: President Trump is continuing to throw his support behind AI. He unveiled the AI-powered America.gov today, which aims to make it easier for Americans to interact with the federal government.
4: We're putting power and control back into the hands of the people, right where it belongs.
3: He said some services that used to take months to take care of can now be done in just a few clicks. It's described as a centralized portal for federal information. I'm Wendy Swanson.
2: Secretary for Pete Hegseth expected to announce deep cuts to the military's top brass. Reports say Hegseth will call for a 20% reduction to the number of positions reserved for admirals and generals at the Pentagon during his State of the Force address. A suspected terror plot stopped near the key U.S. bomber base.
5: British police arrested 5 men Sunday on suspicion of preparing a terrorist attack after a 1 a.m. call about 3 vans heading toward RAF Fairford. The English base is used by the U.S. Air Force to fly heavy bombers in the campaign against Iran. Iran's Revolutionary Guard warned London in July it would be held responsible if those bombers launched from British soil. Investigators are examining possible ties to Iran or Russia. Willie Nelson, Washington.
2: This is SRN News.
6: We've all experienced it at one time or another. We turn the key and our car just doesn't want to start. 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
2: An author beloved by many Christians will be honored. Correspondent Michael Harrington has the report.
9: Westminster Abbey will establish a memorial to J.R.R. Tolkien in Poets' Corner, close to his old friend and fellow author C.S. Lewis. This coming spring, the iconic church plans to dedicate a stone pillar to the memory of the man who wrote The Lord of the Rings and The Hobbit. Church officials say, quote, "The idea for the memorial came from the Christian Heritage Center at Stonyhurst and is made possible through the support and generosity of the Tolkien estate." Michael Harrington reporting.
2: As Maine Republican Susan Collins seeks a 6th Senate term, Democrats are bashing her for her 2018 vote to confirm Brett Kavanaugh as a Supreme Court justice. He was part of the court's conservative majority that overturned Roe versus Wade, and Collins voted for him despite her own support for abortion and past endorsements from Planned Parenthood. This is SRN News. Pope Leo says warnings about artificial intelligence potentially destroying humanity deserve attention.
10: Speaking to reporters on his flight back to Rome after a trip to France, the pontiff said he doesn't lose sleep over AI dangers, but
11: I do think that the concerns raised by many of the experts, specialists in AI, should be taken seriously. I don't think that that is

0: a fake news, as some have said.
1: President Trump has dismissed concerns over AI, calling reports on potential danger and the need for guardrails a hoax. I'm Michael Kastner.
2: OpenAI CEO Sam Altman has introduced a new AI agent called Dot. He unveiled this at the company's developer conference Tuesday. Dot agents can complete complex tasks proactively, competing with Meta's popular Muse agent. Altman did not address security concerns that led to delaying a new model's release this week. More details at srnnews.com.
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1: Good news of great joy. 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

In the beginning of Luke chapter 2, the God baby Jesus Christ has been born in Bethlehem. Now we continue reading from the scriptures at Luke 2:8. In the same region there were some shepherds staying out in the fields and keeping watch over their flock by night. And an angel of the Lord suddenly stood before them, and the glory of the Lord shone around them, and they were terribly frightened. But the angel said to them, "Do not be afraid, for behold, I bring you good news of great joy, which will be for all the people. For today in the city of David there has been born for you a Savior, who is Christ the Lord. This will be a sign for you. You will find a baby wrapped in cloths and lying in a manger." And suddenly there appeared with the angel a multitude of the heavenly host, praising God and saying, "Glory to God in the highest, and on earth peace among men with whom he is pleased." When the angels had gone away from them into heaven, the shepherds began saying to one another, "Let us go straight to Bethlehem then, and see this thing that has happened, which the Lord has made known to us." So they came in a hurry, and found their way to Mary and Joseph, and the baby as he lay in the manger. When they had seen this, they made known the statement which had been told them about this child. And all who heard it wondered at the things which were told them by the shepherds. But Mary treasured all these things, pondering them in her heart. The shepherds went back, glorifying and praising God for all that they had heard and seen, just as had been told them. And when 8 days had passed before his circumcision, his name was then called Jesus, the name given by the angel before he was conceived in the womb. And when the days for their purification, according to the law of Moses, were completed, they brought him up to Jerusalem to present him to the Lord. As it is written in the law of the Lord, "Every firstborn male that opens the womb shall be called holy to the Lord." And to offer a sacrifice according to what was said in the law of the Lord, "A pair of turtle doves or 2 young pigeons. And there was a man in Jerusalem whose name was Simeon. And this man was righteous and devout, looking for the consolation of Israel, and the Holy Spirit was upon him. And it had been revealed to him by the Holy Spirit that he would not see death before he had seen the Lord's Christ. And he came in the Spirit into the temple, and when the parents brought in the child Jesus to carry out for him the custom of the law, then he took him into his arms and blessed God and said, 'Now, Lord, you are releasing your bondservant to depart in peace, according to your word. For my eyes have seen your salvation, which you have prepared in the presence of all peoples,

a light of revelation to the Gentiles, and the glory of your people Israel. And his father and mother were amazed at the things which were being said about him. And Simeon blessed them, and said to Mary his mother, Behold, this child is appointed for the fall and rise of many in Israel, and for a sign to be opposed. And a sword will pierce even your own soul, to the end that thoughts from many hearts may be revealed. Scripture reading without comment, this is The Word. I'm Nicholas Hope.

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1: This is Max Licato. Worshippers of Baal believe they could earn the favor of their god through violence or promiscuous sex. For that reason, the priests cut themselves, had prostitutes in the temple, and offered babies in the fire. What would such paganism do to a culture? We don't have to look far to know. What two themes dominate our society? Violence and sex. On average, American youth will witness more than 200,000 violent acts on television before the age of 18. 35% of internet downloads are for pornography. If you want to be faithful in a faithless world, dare to defy the devil. Yes, he is powerful, but you are a child of the living God, and the one who empowered Elijah will empower you. This is Max Licato.
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as we worship the Lord and enjoy the mystery of the fellowship of His presence, it's as if the Lord has set before us His heavenly table. At His table, we find the bread of the broken body of Jesus and the healing wine of His shed blood for us. He's called us to His table, and there we'll find mercy, grace,

0: Hi, this is Max Licata. Normally we ask the question, how many times have we thought about God? But here's a good one. How many times do you think God has thought about you? In the Bible, the psalmist says this to God, "Many, O Lord my God, are your wonderful works which you have done. Your thoughts toward us cannot be recounted to you in order. If I would declare and speak of them, they are more than can be numbered." God is thinking a lot about you today. He wants you to know that He loves you and cares for you very much.
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0: KSRN News, I'm John Scott. President Trump hosting tech executives at the White House as they signed a document to agree on AI, artificial intelligence standards. More from Laura Winters.
1: The president standing outside the White House, surrounded by House Speaker Mike Johnson, Elon Musk, Meta's Mark Zuckerberg, and AI leaders as he speaks with reporters about the new agreement.
2: I believe they're going to be used for the good, and when they're not, we're going to be able to nab them. But there's going to be a tremendous self-policing aspect.
1: President Trump is also gearing up to name an AI czar. Laura Winters reporting.
0: Americans' confidence in the economy sank to the lowest level in more than a decade this month as prices remain elevated and wages stagnate amid the ongoing Iran war. The Conference Board reporting its Consumer Confidence Index tumbled 6.7 points to 81.9 in September, down from 88.6 in August. That's the lowest reading in the board survey since April 2014. Former special counsel Jack Smith spent more than 4 hours testifying on Capitol Hill.
3: Former special counsel Jack Smith was grilled by Republicans on Capitol Hill Tuesday during his testimony before the Senate Judiciary Committee.
4: I made those decisions without regard to President Trump's political association, activities, beliefs, or candidacy in the 2024 presidential election.
3: Republicans have long maintained Smith used possibly illegal tactics while investigating President Trump's alleged efforts to challenge the results of the 2020 election. In his opening statement, Smith said the charges against President Trump were the result of the evidence. That's politics. I'm Brad Siegel.
0: A former American Idol contestant convicted of murdering his wife in Ohio. A jury found Caleb Lynn guilty of killing his wife, Ashley, in their Tipp County home earlier this year. This is SRN News.
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0: Is your church multi-generational?
6: According to a new poll from Lifeway Research, 78% of America's Protestant pastors say yes, their congregation includes active members from all generations. 91% of the folks in the pew agree. The survey also found that the larger a church is, the more likely it is that a pastor reports it is multi-generational. Younger clergymen are also more likely to tell Lifeway that their congregation has good representation across all age groups. Michael Harrington reporting.
0: A decision by the city council in eastern Germany to halt the laying of memorial plaques to honor Holocaust victims has sparked outrage. Lawmakers in Heidenau, southeast of Dresden, have voted to end the practice of laying the engraved brass plaques featuring the names of Holocaust victims onto sidewalks, often in place of cobblestones and near the homes where they once lived. This is SRN News. Wall Street is closing lower as bond yields climb.
7: Stocks fell as Treasury yields hit fresh multi-year highs. Bank shares slid with Goldman Sachs, JP Morgan Chase, and Bank of America among those leading the decline. A sharp drop in the Conference Board's Consumer Confidence Index for September added to the downward pressure. At the closing bell, the Dow Jones Industrial Average lost 131 points to 51,349. The S&P 500 slid 12 points to 7,670, and the NASDAQ lost 22 points, closing at 26,797. With your market recap, I'm Sarah Lee Kessler.
0: The MacArthur Foundation announced the 20 members of its 2026 fellowship class, the awardees receiving $800,000 over the next 5 years in recognition of their exceptional creativity. These are commonly known as genius grants. More details at srnnews.com.
8: 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Acts 20, verse 35.

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1: This is Max McLean. The Bible is God's strategic plan for redeeming His people. In it are specific objectives that God will accomplish to see His plan through. Here is one of them given to Abraham, found in Genesis 17. God said to him, "As for me, this is my covenant with you. No longer will you be called Abram. Your name will be Abraham. For I have made you a father of many nations. I will establish my covenant as an everlasting covenant between me and you and your descendants after you for the generations to come to be your God and the God of your descendants after you. The whole land of Canaan, where you are now an alien, I will give as an everlasting possession to you and your descendants after you, and I will be their God." From Genesis 17. Listen to the Bible. It's great for the soul.

0: First, take some time to listen to what the protesters are advocating for. 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What do you think? Let's talk at thekindnessrevolution.net.
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2: How do you do? Few of us would admit to worshiping idols, but the man in this story did. He fell into idol worship at the age of 12, spending all his time and money on things he desired, even though they didn't fill the void in his life. He fell so far he couldn't even look at himself in the mirror, too ashamed. That's in the past, however, since his heart and mind and life were unshackled.
3: Have you found Dad?
4: No. I've called everyone I can think of. No one's seen him.
3: It's been a week, Mom. Something's happened to him.
4: He took my 401k check. The money's gone.
3: But you were counting on that to pay the bills.
4: And I just found out that he took your grandmother's bank card and spent her money, too, when he was gone last time.
3: How could he do that?
4: He's sick, honey.
3: He's not sick. He's a crack addict.
4: Surely not.
3: He is, Mama. Why do you think I give you my car keys? He takes them along with all my money.
4: Oh, it's so hard to believe all of this.
3: We followed him, so we know it's true.
4: He told me he was getting help, going to a rehab service.
3: He lies, Mama. He lies all the time.
4: We've got to find him before something worse happens.
2: Illuminating the way, the truth, and the life, this is Unshackled. 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They walk everywhere because homeless people have no transportation as well as no home. So when they come to Pacific Garden Mission, one of the first things they need is a fresh pair of shoes and other clothing. The mission provides these things along with nourishing meals and a safe place to sleep, all thanks to caring friends who send financial gifts. Material help alleviates their suffering, but doesn't change their future. For that, pastors and counselors introduce them to the one who can change everything. Those who follow in his footsteps find peace and hope, and above all, new life. And that's what this program celebrates. Now for broadcast around the earth, here is episode number 3715 in the series Unshackled. The program that makes you face yourself and think.
4: Jimmy, we've been looking all over for you. Get in the car.
5: I don't feel so good.
4: I wonder why. I can't take it anymore, Jimmy. The lies, the bad checks, the stealing. And now this? We didn't know if you were dead or alive. 8 days!
5: I'm sorry, Patty.
4: I don't even know who I'm married to anymore. You've got to get help or else.
2: The man in our story was 42 years old at this tipping point in his life. For 30 years, he had been addicted to drugs and alcohol. This is the story of who helped him overcome the addiction and deception. It's the true testimony of Jimmy Rowe. Right now on Unshackled.
5: I was 7 the last time I saw my father as he left for a second tour in Vietnam. He and Mom divorced and he never came to see me again, even though he sometimes visited his family in our West Virginia coal mining town. I hardened my heart to the idea of a dad and looked to my uncle and grandpa as role models. They smoked and drank, so I didn't.

I'm Ed Horrell, founder of The Kindness Revolution. Protests are common these days, so here's some guidelines on how to interact respectfully and peacefully.

0: too. I was 12 when someone offered me $5 to carry a small bag to another guy.
1: Here's your money, Jimmy. But don't tell your ma about this, okay?
2: I won't. What's in that bag, anyway?
1: Weed.
2: Weed?
1: You've heard of pot, haven't you?
2: Sure.
1: Ever tried it?
2: No. I drink my grandpa's moonshine, though.
1: This is better than moonshine, Jimmy. This makes you feel real good.
0: Within 2 days, I was smoking pot. I'd already tried sniffing glue and huffing gas. Mom was a police officer, but she also worked another job and was too busy to notice my activities. School was fine until I got to eighth grade. From then on, I just did enough to get by. I met Patty when I was 13, and I started calling her when I was 16. We talked on the phone a lot.
3: How was the wrestling match?
2: Fun.
3: You must have won.
2: I did. Then we all went out and got blasted.
3: How do you do that when you're all underage?
2: We don't go to bars, Patty. We sit by the old car wash and drink, sometimes all night.
3: That's probably safer than going to bars. There was a shooting in one last night, I heard.
2: Yeah, Mom told me about it.
3: Did you go to church today?
2: Yeah, me and my hangover.
3: Jimmy, there's more to life than parties and getting drunk.
0: From the beginning, Patty seemed right for me. But we didn't date because she was 3 years younger than I. In spite of my wasted nights boozing with friends, I graduated with a vocational diploma and took a job at minimum wage, just enough to pay homage to my idols, alcohol and drugs. I was 19 when I saw Patty walking down the street one day and stopped to ask if I could come see her.
4: Sit down, Jimmy.
2: Let's go somewhere else so we can talk.
4: Daddy won't let me.
2: Yeah, why not?
4: He says your reputation is too wild.
2: That's why I wanted to see you, Patty. You're good for me. If you be my girl, my life would change for the better.
4: All you have to do is ask the Lord to help you, Jimmy.
2: But I need you, too. You're the one for me, Patty. I've always known it ever since I first met you.
4: I felt the same way about you, but...
2: Then be my girl. I love you. I want to marry you someday, honey. I need to settle down and... You're a good influence on me.
4: I don't know what Daddy will say, but... Okay.
0: I gave her a promise ring that Christmas, but her dad still wouldn't let me take her out of the house. He was a hard-working coal miner who didn't suffer fools, and I was a fool. The following Christmas, I bought an engagement ring and worked up the courage to approach her dad.
5: You want to see me, boy?
0: Yes, sir. I bought an engagement ring, and I'd like to ask for your daughter's hand in marriage.
5: Grow up.
0: I'm 20 now.
5: I seen 12-year-olds with more sense. I know your reputation, boy.
0: I love Patty, and I'll take care of her. That's a promise. Patty told me that every time I left her house, her father would say, "Did you tell that boy not to come back?" But I kept going back. And we finally married in 1983 after she finished high school. I earned his grudging respect because I worked hard and took care of my family even after our two daughters were born. But my bad behavior continued and was getting the best of me.
4: That's your third beer since supper, Jimmy.
0: So?
4: It's not a good example to the girls. And neither is that smelly cigarette.
0: They're too little to notice.
4: You need to be a good example to them, honey. You said you'd settle down when we got married.
0: I'll settle down when I'm 30.
4: At least go to church with us on Sunday.
0: Can't. I have an errand to run.
4: Jimmy, you need the Lord. He can help you stop drinking.
0: I've seen too many people get in and out of church almost like they're getting in and out of a car. It's just a quick ride to where they're going.
4: They're going to hell if they're not saved. Going to church won't fool the Lord. He knows everyone who belongs to him.
0: Now you sound like Mom.
4: It's true. You need the Lord. Christians aren't perfect, but they try to please the Lord. Besides, you shouldn't look at them. Look at Jesus. He's the only perfect man.
0: He wasn't perfect either.
4: You don't know what you're saying. Jesus is the Son of God. And he had to be perfect so he could die to pay for our sins.
0: I actually believed that God was letting me have a successful drug business. Although I worked on a survey crew, most of my money came from illegal drug sales. But West Virginia was depressed and very few jobs had benefits. 1990 came.
4: You want to move to North Carolina? Why?
0: Jobs are more plentiful there, Patty. I've worked 5 years without any benefits.
4: Your mom won't be happy if we leave.
0: Yeah, I already talked to her, and she doesn't understand at all, but she'll come around. She'll move there, too.
4: Reckon your mind is made up.
0: The girls are starting school, and we need more security for them.
4: You're right about that. And it won't hurt you to get away from those drinking buddies, either.
0: Druggies can always find like-minded people. After we moved to North Carolina, my drug business surged to 45 customers in the surrounding states. I didn't realize the wickedness and destruction I was a part of because my mind was warped by my personal use of drugs. 5 years later, in addition to my drug sales, I worked third shift as a supervisor at a factory. Everything okay?
6: Yeah, sure is, Jimmy.
0: You still taking classes in law enforcement?
6: Yep. I plan to join the police force.
0: My mother was a cop back home, but she moved here to be close to me and the grandkids. And I have an uncle who's chief of police.
6: I didn't know that.
0: Got a cousin who's a police officer, too. So my family's really into the law.
6: Oh, they're wasting their time looking at you.
0: Who?
6: Well, the drug task force.
0: Me? Good luck to them. I'm clean. Unaware of my dope selling, his tip saved me. I cleaned out everything. And when the sheriff came with their drug-sniffing dogs, I dared them to find anything. They didn't. I transferred my drug business to a trusted client who gave me a share of the profits for a while. Then I got into pharmaceuticals, moving them to other states. I made lots of money. Naturally, I began to wonder why people took those pills and tried some myself. Soon, I was addicted to OxyContin, a synthetic heroin.
7: 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But first, I want to let you in on a resource that you may not know about. Pacific Garden Mission has a one-hour weekly television program that is growing in popularity across the country. And unlike most other stuff on TV, these are all real stories of transformation. You'll meet people who came through the doors here at the Mission facing unimaginable problems. And then you'll get to see what happens when they encounter Jesus, get access to the resources they need, and begin to walk a new life. If you love the stories you hear on Unshackled, you'll love watching them come to life in our television program. They point towards the hope we have in Jesus Christ, and that's the heart of this amazing ministry. 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And now, back to our show.
0: For 4 years, I was addicted to painkillers. And when OxyContin rose in price, I was in trouble. I used up my profits. When I was out of pills, I became physically ill.
4: Aren't you going to work?
0: I'm sick, Patty.
4: What's wrong?
0: Can't explain. I just hurt all over.
4: Maybe you should see a doctor.
0: No, it'll pass.
4: How do you know?
0: I just know.
4: Honey, I can go out and get you some meds if you think it'll help.
0: No, I don't want to get addicted to taking pills. Now, let me alone, okay? Finally, I decided to stop using the pills and wean myself off them, suffering withdrawals for 4 months. But even when I was clean again, I felt dissatisfied with the emptiness of life. I stopped by a friend's house one night.
8: Hey, how's it going, Jimmy?
0: I'm at loose ends. What are you guys up to?
8: Doing a little cocaine.
0: Is it hard to get?
8: Not with the right connections.
0: I knew in high school I liked that stuff, but I couldn't afford it.
8: Yeah, it's cheap enough to try, but the upkeep will bleed you dry. I don't recommend getting started, Jimmy.
0: I can use it once.
8: You don't use cocaine. It uses you. Consumes you. Wish I'd never tried it.
0: He was right about that. While learning how to use it, I spent $10 a day. But that didn't last. I started using pills again and lost a good-paying job. Found another one. But I indulged in two narcotics and didn't perform well. My attendance fell and I was drug tested. When they found opiates, cocaine, and marijuana in my system, I was fired. I drew unemployment. Patty was so naive, she believed all my lies. Sometimes I felt bad, but it was too late. I was hooked.
9: Found a job yet, Dad?
0: Nah. I keep looking, but nothing yet. Good thing unemployment runs for a year.
9: Good thing Mom's working, too.
0: Yeah, she's a good woman, your mama.
9: I kind of like you, too, Dad.
0: Thank you, sweetie. You ever smoke pot?
9: Why'd you ask?
0: Just curious.
9: Want the truth?
0: Better believe it.
9: I tried it.
0: Want to smoke some with me?
9: With you?
0: I've smoked it for a long time. It won't hurt you.
9: Sometimes I wonder. But it's not the kind of thing you ask your dad.
0: Just don't use anything stronger, okay? I never have, and neither should you. Lying came easily to me. I thought I was a cool dad, smoking pot with my daughters. What a fool I was to lead them into the same lifestyle that was destroying me. Easy access to crack made me put aside the other drugs, and my crack use jumped from $40 to $100 a day. All I could get, 24 hours a day, 7 days a week. Nothing else in life mattered. Nothing. After 3 years, I showed the effects.
4: Look at you, Jimmy. Your skin and bones. You gotta eat something.
0: I'm not hungry. Hey!
4: Are you on drugs or something?
0: No.
4: I wish you'd go to a doctor and find out what's wrong.
0: Nothing's wrong. I'm just depressed, I guess.
4: You don't have to tell me that. The yard's a mess. The house is falling apart. The cars need work. And you have the time to do those things, but you don't.
0: No inclination, Patty. I'm tired all the time.
4: We can't go on like this, Jimmy. Get some help. At least go to church with me on Sunday. I know the Lord can help you.
0: I don't feel like it.
4: You told me you'd change when you were 30. Now you're 40. How much longer, Jimmy?
0: I don't know. Please don't bug me, honey.
4: You need to give your heart to Jesus. He's waiting for you, Jimmy.
0: I'd gone to church with Patty sometimes and felt strong convictions, but rejected the opportunity to be saved. Instead, I wallowed back to the pig pen of my desires and tried to forget about God and where my eternal destiny would be without Him. The electricity was shut off for non-payment, my insurance lapsed, and I started writing bad checks. One night, a friend dropped by and we sat on the back porch smoking.
10: Oh, I sure wish I had some money to buy dope.
0: Me too.
10: Can't even borrow from our friend Brady. He lost his business.
0: Can't even steal from my daughter. I took all she had this morning.
10: I don't know about you, Jimmy, but my life's a mess.
0: So what else is new?
10: I'd give anything to be free of this monkey on my back.
0: Yeah. All I think about is how to get more.
10: I sure wish I hadn't gone back to it. I was clean for a while.
0: Yeah. You tried to warn me, but I wouldn't listen.
10: Look at us, broke and hopeless. There's no way to end this craving, no way out.
0: Not without the Lord's help.
10: Yeah, that's the only way.
0: Patty didn't want to believe what others were telling her. She accepted my lies. My daughters, on the other hand, knew better. On Father's Day in 2004, my oldest daughter invited me out for a game of table tennis and then confronted me. You sure you want to do this, kid? You can't beat me. I'm the champ, remember?
9: Dad, you gotta tell Mom the truth.
0: What are you talking about?
9: You're using crack cocaine.
0: Get out of here.
9: We followed you. We watched you go into those crack houses. Don't try to deny it anymore.
0: You're wrong. I have a friend who uses it. I was just trying to help him.
9: Stop lying, Dad.
0: Look, you have no right to interfere in my life.
9: Yes, we do. Mom deserves better. Either you tell her the truth or we will.
0: Why did you pull off the road?
4: I want the truth, Jimmy. The girls told me they followed you around like detectives, and they're positive you're a crack addict. Is it true?
0: I've been smoking some.
4: What are we gonna do?
0: Don't worry. I'll start going to the rehab meetings. I'll quit using the stuff. I went to the meetings, but ended up smoking crack with the guy who ran them. During that time, an old friend of mine got out of jail where he had professed faith in Christ.

0: Christ. He invited me to go to a midweek service with him, and for some strange reason, I did.
1: Jesus said, "I came not to call the righteous, but sinners to repentance." Folks, Jesus is calling you now. We see his handiwork in creation. We see his loving kindness, his mercy in the cross. He gave his lifeblood for your sins so you could be washed whiter than snow. You think you have no sin? Let me tell you what God says through the prophet Jeremiah. He says, "The heart is deceitful above all things and desperately wicked. Who can know it?" Check for yourself, chapter 17, verse 9. But Jesus came to give you a new heart, one filled with his Holy Spirit. That's what it means to be born again. The Bible says, "Therefore, if any man be in Christ, he is a new creature. Old things are passed away. Behold, all things are become new, including your heart." Jesus is calling you now to follow him and to have a more satisfying life. He said, "The thief cometh not but for to steal and to kill and to destroy. I am come that they might have life, and that they might have it more abundantly." Come forward now and surrender your heart and life to Jesus. Repent of your sin and ask him to give you a new life.
0: I resisted God's call just as I always did, but I couldn't forget his offer of salvation. A month passed, and Patty borrowed from her 401k to pay the bills. While waiting for that check to come in, I snuck into Mom's house and stole all her cash. Later that night, I went back and stole her debit card and left for 4 days. When my wife's 401k check arrived, I was home, so I cashed the check. I was hearing only the internal voice of my drug demon. "You're just gonna do a little, Jimmy. Just a little. You can put the rest back in the bank, and Patty will never know." I was gone a week and blew it all. I tried to call home, but I was so ashamed I couldn't even dial the number. I dialed Mom's number instead, and hearing her voice, I hung up. I ended up in a motel about 8 miles from home, too ashamed to even look at myself in the mirror. A friend let Patty know where I was, and I hid as they ran through the halls looking for me.
2: "Jimmy! Jimmy! Where are you?"
3: "Don't answer. She just came to get the car. They don't really care about you."
4: "Mom, a car just left. I think he heard us and took off."
0: They drove around the motel a few times looking for me. When I stuck my head out to see if they were gone, Patty spotted me. That's when she told me to get in the car. She called a detox center, but they had no room. Then she drove me to a medical facility, but I didn't seem suicidal, so they wouldn't take me. Finally, we went home where I secluded myself in the bedroom. My friend who had taken me to church came by and tried to talk to me.
5: "Why do you keep going back to drugs, Jimmy? You're smarter than that. If I can get free of them, so can you."
0: "You never get free of them."
5: That's a lie from the pit of hell. Jesus will set you free."
0: "So you say."
5: "No, that's what Jesus said."
0: "You've just never been tempted."
5: "Oh, come on, Jimmy. You know that anyone who's ever used drugs is tempted. I'm tempted every day. And so was Jesus. But you have to resist the devil with the word of God, and he will flee. It's true, Jimmy. Go to church, read the Bible, and turn your life over to Jesus."
0: I fell asleep and woke up early the next morning. My wife was asleep, so I lay there thinking about getting some more crack. Finally, I got up and paced back and forth. All I could think about was buying some crack, but Patty had learned to sleep with her purse under her pillow.
3: "Think how good it would feel to get loaded. You can

0: Get credit somewhere? Check your daughter's room.
1: My daughter was sleeping with her purse under the pillow, too. They had learned. I was considering ways to get to the crack house when Patty got up.
0: Tell her you want to go wash the van. Hurry. Get out of the house. She'll let you come back. You can get away with it again.
1: Throughout the day, I wrestled with myself, wondering how my wife could still love me, waiting and hoping I would change. Only God could help her to love me. I wanted to change, but how could I? I wanted to call the pastor as I thought about the many warnings I had from Patty.
2: All you have to do is ask the Lord to help you, Jimmy.
3: What are you looking for?
1: Someone to help us, a way to get out of debt.
3: Well, I have to get ready for work.
0: Help me, Lord.
3: You said you were going to call that pastor. Did you find him?
1: Yes, he's coming by later.
3: Good. You won't have to be alone. What are you doing, Jimmy?
1: I'm shaving my beard. I'm going to change today, so I'm going to start with my face. God had been dealing with my heart all day, and conviction of sin finally won out. I shaved off my beard and mustache, giving me a clean start. Patty left for work, but my two daughters were there so I wouldn't be alone. Finally, at 9:30 that night, the pastor arrived and talked with me for hours.
4: And so, Jimmy, his love for you is infinite.
1: Infinite?
4: Here, let me read this from the book of John. For God so loved the world that he gave his only begotten Son, that whosoever believeth in him should not perish, but have everlasting life. For God sent not his Son into the world to condemn the world, but that the world through him might be saved.
1: Brother Bird, you don't have to tell me what I need. I know it's the Lord that I need. I've already made the decision to surrender my life to Christ. All I need to do is pray in repentance and ask him to save me. With a daughter on each side, I fell on my knees, weeping and praying, asking God to save me. And he did. When Patty called near midnight to check on me, I told her I was saved. The next morning, I called other family members and friends, telling them what the Lord had done for me. That very day, my crack buddy showed up with some cocaine, wanting me to smoke with him. I refused, and that marked the beginning of being an overcomer through Jesus Christ. That was 2004, and I'm now in Bible college so I can help others become unshackled.
5: 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This is program number 3715, heard in the true story of Jimmy Rowe were Jeff Parker, Elizabeth Argus, Amanda Markeski, Brian Plaharchik, and Jim Poole. Original music, Don Badorf. Sound effects, Jim Poole. Recording engineer, David Pierczynski. Audio engineer, Michael Kahn. Script, Kenitha Gabler. Unshackled is produced by Pacific Garden Mission to show through true stories that if your life is empty, it can be filled to overflowing. 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The address, Pacific Garden Mission, 1458 South Canal Street, Chicago, Illinois, 60607. So until next time, unless our Lord returns before then. I'm Timothy Gregory, reminding you that the doors to Pacific Garden Mission are open night and day. 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
3: With SRN News, I'm John Scott. A flood watch in effect for a dozen states across the Midwest into the Plains and Southwest. Tropical moisture from Hurricane Polo is fueling the flood threat through Wednesday in the Southwest and Central U.S. and across Texas. The Southern Plains and Midwest, moisture from Tropical Storm Rachel is pushing the flood threat late Wednesday through Friday. President Trump hailing Tuesday's White House summit on artificial intelligence. The president and House Speaker Mike Johnson hosted Elon Musk and the heads of Anthropic, OpenAI, NVIDIA, and others, as fears grow over the rapid advancement of AI.
4: They love our country, they love the world, and they came together and they did something that few people really, it's almost like a constitution in a way.
3: The president said AI is vital to American growth and pledged that artificial intelligence will henceforth be called super intelligence.
4: We've changed the name, Steve, officially to SI. Okay? SI, like SI, SI, instead of AI.
3: Now, Speaker Mike Johnson said the agreement was voluntary. A 77-year-old man convicted of killing a woman with a hammer has become the 16th person executed this year in Florida. Curtis Wilkie Beasley received a lethal injection at Florida State Prison in Stark. He was convicted of killing Carolyn Montford at her home in South Orlando. The number of job openings fell slightly in August.
5: The Labor Department says 7.1 million jobs were available, which is fewer than expected. The number and rate of hires was little change at 5.2 million for the month. According to the JOLTS report, the number of total separations, including quits and layoffs, were unchanged. Healthcare and social services led the way with the most job postings in August. Bob Agner reporting.
3: This is SRN News.
6: Farmers use irrigation pipe to get water to the right row at the right time. Pipes with holes using sliding gates can be opened and shut to control water flow to each row. It's at the discretion of the farmer as to when the gates are open or when they are shut. It's at the discretion of the farmer. These gates are not always open and they are not always shut. The farmer decides when and where water is needed at any given time under various circumstances. Water in the Bible is often used to symbolize the Holy Spirit, and God knows how much we need and when. There are times when the Spirit flows through our lives in living streams, and then there are times when our souls thirst for more. One time isn't necessarily better than the other. Even though our spiritual lives ebb and flow, one thing is for sure. God will provide living water at His discretion to grow our lives into maturity. This is Rod Bieber with Seed Time and Harvest.
3: More bad news from Nigeria. Correspondent Michael Harrington with that report.
7: According to a study by the Religious Freedom Ministry Equipping the Persecuted, Christians are being killed at a rate of one every 90 minutes this year in Nigeria. Muslim terror groups are to blame, with at least two operating in the country's northern region. ETP says there's been a surge in, quote, village raids, church burnings, targeted killings, abductions, the destruction of communities, and the long-term displacement of Christians. Michael Harrington reporting.
3: With the midterm elections looming, the Trump administration is highlighting its efforts to roll back transgenderism and the LGBT agenda in general. The Department of Health and Human Services is moving to end the practice of funding sex change operations on children. Medicaid and CHIP dollars can no longer be used to fund procedures that fail to meet the evidentiary standards set by the government. This is SRN News. A South Carolina man is heading to federal prison after turning an international flight into a real headache.
8: Prosecutors say 52-year-old Michael Shane Orndorff Jr. drank four large glasses of wine, got aggressive with crew members, stole another bottle, then reportedly pounded on the cockpit door and locked himself in the bathroom to drink it. The flight to South Korea was forced to land in Anchorage, and he has now been sentenced to 2 years behind bars. Turns out air rage comes with a pretty expensive layover. I'm Monica Delson.
3: Six Flags Magic Mountain retiring its famous X2 roller coaster amid lawsuits alleging serious brain injuries caused by the ride. The Southern California theme park announcing that it is permanently closing the ride after nearly 20 years. Six Flags recently settled a wrongful death lawsuit from the family of a 22-year-old man who died after riding the coaster in 2022. More details at srnnews.com.
9: Here's Paul's reflection on his life from Acts 20, verse 35. I have been a constant example of how you can help the poor by working hard. You should remember the words of Jesus, "It is more blessed to give than to receive." Acts 20, verse 35.

waiting for here. It's time to pull down the theme and come in and say good evening, good morning. Welcome to Night Sounds. I'm Bill Pierce. Have you ever been in a condition or a situation where you're expected by someone or a group of people to act or say something or do something or be something? And they'll say, well, what are you waiting for? Some time ago, on our Night Sounds series, we did a program called God's Waiting Room. Received quite a bit of response from this, so tonight's program is called Waiting For, and then question mark. A lot of things we have to wait for in life. They take their own time, and we're compelled to coordinate with them. So, tonight's program is subtitled Waiting For Work. Working is something that we're born to do. Working is as basic to humans as breathing. We're assigned to care for creation. We have work to do. Some don't. They're unemployed.

and answers aren't enough. He is there, and that's what our program is all about tonight. Thinking about unwanted ads. It had been 6 months. 6 months of circling hopeful leads and following them up with phone calls or personal visits or interviews, which had left this person feeling rejected, unwanted. They should be called the unwanted ads. He prepared a ream of resumes and scattered them across the city to agencies that said they'd be in touch. A few companies sounded interested. They said they might call. Most filed his application with 50 others and forgot him. Some of the most distressing words or phrases that any of us can hear is, "I'm sorry, we're going to have to lay off several workers in several areas of the company, and yours is one of them." Fired, laid off, terminated, early retirement. No longer needed, unemployed. However we describe it, the experience of being without work really hurts. Wish I could tell you how many letters we've received from people, listeners. Ordinary people just like you and me who have unexpectedly been laid off of work. And all of a sudden, one day they walked in and that was it. From our days in the Garden of Eden, when we were designed to care for creation, we've had work to do. Whether the hours are 9 to 5 or 11 to 7, 7 to 3, people all over the globe spend an average of 125,000 working hours in a lifetime. Some work because they enjoy it. Some because it gets them out of the house. Many more than we would imagine because it's just a job. They're working for a paycheck. Don't enjoy the job that much. Then others work because they feel called to a mission by God. They're in the healing ministries. They're helping people. In her book, I'm Tired of Waiting, Eliza Morgan, whom we'll be quoting on this series quite a bit, said that Solomon of the Old Testament suggested a fundamental reason for working. In Ecclesiastes 5:18, he wrote, "Then I realized that it's good and proper for a man to eat and drink, and to find satisfaction in his toilsome labor under the sun, during the few days of life God has given him, for this is his lot." So in order to provide us with meaning for our days and a niche

with meaning for our days and a niche in his sovereign purpose for the universe. God gave us work to do. He also provided us with gifts and abilities. And it could very well be tonight that some of your abilities are latent. They're submerged. They're not discovered yet. Nonetheless, we all have inbuilt abilities and gifts and talents and capacities to do something special and productive. It is a gift from God. Why do we find ourselves sometimes waiting for work? And this is the title of our program tonight, Waiting for Work. We've taken the courses, we've positioned the right letters after our names, dressed for success, had experience, yet all we can find is a job checking dry cleaning, flipping burgers. Not that there's anything wrong with those jobs, but it very well could be that God has inbuilt you for something even more broad, more expansive. Wherever it hits us, waiting for work is an awkward time. I recall after World War II, many of us veterans were in a thing called the 5220 Club, as we were getting oriented back to life again after spending years fighting for our country. The government decided that for 52 weeks, veterans would get $20 per week while they were looking for work. Well, I got a job as a truck driver, as a chauffeur, working odd jobs here and there, delivering and so on, after the 5220 Club died out. And I couldn't seem to land anything. I was a jazz musician. I played a few dates here and there, and that was not fulfilling to me. And I began to pray. And it was a while. I wondered why it hadn't come sooner, but little by little, certain things began to be put into place by sovereignty, and I found myself in Chicago, having come from Philadelphia. And through some stress and some failures and what I felt was an interminable length of time, I finally, by default, got into radio. Now, that was quite a boot camp for a couple of years before I got situated. Maybe you're fresh out of college, pumped with idealism and high hopes, months of searching for a perfect job, and you realize you're going to have to lower your gaze in order to pay the rent. I went job hunting the other day with my daughter. It was a laborious routine, going from place to place, filling out applications, waiting for calls, and so on. Maybe you're in the middle of that now, and you wonder if God is even aware of your plight. The bills are coming due. You may have been with a company for 5 years. You want to make a career change. So you withdraw, thinking something will open up right away because you are well qualified. And all of a sudden, you get the message. You're in your 50s or your late 40s, and you're too old to start job hunting in this particular category. They're looking for younger, more vibrant people. Or your secure job becomes insecure. And after a few months of limbo, you're let go. You just achieved seniority. Now you have to begin at the bottom again. If someone will give you a chance. I talked to a flight attendant from one of the large airlines that went into bankruptcy a couple of weeks ago, who said all of a sudden we had a job and then we were out of a job. Then we thought someone bought the company and we were

exultant. Then the deal fell through, and we hit the bottom again. This is nerve-wracking. Whatever the condition. Slipping in and out of depression, we fight to bolster our egos for upcoming interviews. Among the 140,000 unemployed Coloradans was a man named Baxter Stovall. A staff writer for the Rocky Mountain News described Stovall's plight as emotionally crippling. He wrote, "Junkyard or graveyard, it didn't matter, because Baxter Stovall had fallen into one. He was flirting with the other. He had a bad back,

a husband or wife or a son or daughter. Our work defines our identity. When we're good at what we do, we feel better about ourselves. But when we're forced to wait for work to be productive, we wonder who we are. It frays our spirits. Does God care? Maybe we feel he doesn't, so why should we care? The Bible tells of a man who was trained to serve in a specific location, then was held back from possessing that position. While he waited for an opening, David applied himself to the job he'd already been given. God gave him the assignment to grow in godliness through obedience. So he bent his back to the task. And in his wait for work, we help. We find help for ours. Tonight, it very well could be that you are in the midst of waiting, and how exasperating it is. I ask that you stay tuned tonight and tomorrow night, or the next time we're on the air if you can, as we speak of waiting for work, waiting for hope, waiting for so many things. Maybe you're tired of waiting. But believe me, you're in the process, and it's not wasted time. Depending on how you do it, what you use your time for, your attitudes, and what's happening within you.

And if your life and your time is given to Jesus Christ, be sure that he's on your side. He's not unaware of what's happening in your life, in your emotions, and all that makes you what you are. God is there. Sometimes he feels so distant, but let's not lose sight of the fact that we're in the process, and he's teaching us moment by moment. You're in tune with Night Sounds. I'm Bill Pierce. Hi, welcome. This program comes to you several nights a week and is also part of the process of the Treasury of Recorded Music. It's a familial feel here, and the Lord's arms are open to all of us. We want to join you in what you're doing night by night. We'd be delighted to have you join our circle of fellowship here. If we can be of help to you, sending information. Our mailing address is Night Sounds, Post Office Box 29, Wheaton, Illinois, 60189. Speaking tonight of waiting for employment. Many of you are in this category and condition. It's exasperating. But God, again, is not unmindful of the situation. And depending on our disposition, what's happening within us, are we waiting, willing to grow? From shepherd to second in command, the story of David. In the space of a few unexpected moments, the 16-year-old youngest son of Jesse became the future king of Israel. Saul wasn't ready to give up the throne, but God was ready to choose a replacement because Saul was disobedient. So the prophet Samuel headed out to Bethlehem to anoint the one whose heart had been prepared to serve. His name was David. 14 long years between anointing and coronation. For 14 years, David herded the sheep, served folks who should have served him, fled from enemies he could have killed, wrestled with God's power to avenge. 14 years, David was a king without a crown, waiting for his coronation day. He waited and waited. The situations, the conditions, the cultures are different. But David was obedient. And he didn't leave the Lord. Let's remember tonight that God won't overlook us for something special because we're stuck in the mundaneness of obedience in the everyday. He won't call our name when we're out of the room. When we apply ourselves to obeying him. No matter where we are, no matter how fulfilling or how disappointing, we'll find ourselves rewarded for our wait. Because God is working for us and in us. It's when we're carving out a groove of obedience that we honor God and prepare ourselves for the future he's designed. I know the bills are coming. Perhaps they're past due. God knows that too. Moment by moment, we're kept in his care, just as the song is playing now. So let's continue to wait on him, regardless of the want ahead.

O Lord our God, we thank you that moment by moment you are with us. I know it's something that's easy to say when we are employed and someone isn't and we're speaking with them. But Lord, we may be in that position too, even without much notice. So may we be ready to wait on you, to commit to you the condition or the situation that's so excruciating in our lives, that of waiting for work. We want to be productive. We need to be doing something to contribute to society, to our families, to ourselves, to you, certainly. So, Lord, if there's anyone tonight listening who is waiting for employment, may that one know your peace and the confidence that you are working in his or her stead. In Jesus' name, we thank you for all you are, for all you will provide. Amen. Well, I know this is a tough subject and we haven't covered a whole lot of ground, but I trust that you'll stay tuned to the series on waiting on Night Sounds. God knows it. He knows all the conditions and all of the exasperating circumstances, and he knows your heart and your emotions, and he sees the tears. So let's commit to him. Thank you for joining us tonight and for being there. God knows the time frame, and he's still in control. Love to hear from you. Our mailing address, Night Sounds, Wheaton, Illinois, 60189. Till next time, God bless you, and a peaceful good night.

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1: Our world is facing a global mental health crisis. Over 200 million people across this planet suffer from internet and social media addiction. More than half of all students have said social media made them feel less confident about themselves. Teens who spend 5 hours or more a day on their devices are 70% more likely to have a risk factor for suicide. Over 90% of parents think social media is having a negative impact on their children's mental health. In fact, the Surgeon General suggests adding a warning label that states, social media can be toxic to the mental health of young people. 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
2: In 1977, Don Stevens was a young man longing to make a difference. While in Calcutta, he met Mother Teresa. In their brief conversation, she asked him one question: why were you born? It's a question I think most of us ask ourselves at some point in our lives. But coming from someone like Mother Teresa, whose life had already touched so many, it makes you pause. God places passions in every heart. Sometimes for a season, sometimes for a lifetime. But none of us are here by accident. Mother Teresa's legacy was the work she performed around the world. Don's legacy involves founding Mercy Ships with his wife, Dion. But your legacy is your own, and it will reach further than you can see right now.
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Come, all you who are thirsty, come to the waters. And you who have no money, come, buy and eat. Come buy wine and milk without money and without cost. Why spend money on what is not bread and your labor on what does not satisfy? Listen, listen to me and eat what is good. And your soul will delight in the richest of fare. Give ear and come to me. Hear me that your soul may live. I will make an everlasting covenant with you, my faithful love promised to David. Seek the Lord while he may be found. Call on him while he is near. Let the wicked forsake his way and the evil man his thoughts. Let him turn to the Lord, and he will have mercy on him, and to our God, for he will freely pardon. For my thoughts are not your thoughts, neither are your ways my ways, declares the Lord. As the heavens are higher than the earth, so are my ways higher than your ways, and my thoughts than your thoughts. As the rain and snow come down from heaven, and do not return to it without watering the earth and making it bud and flourish, so that it yields seed for the sower and bread for the eater, so is my word that goes out from my mouth. It will not return to me empty, but will accomplish what I desire and achieve the purpose for which I sent it. Remember this, fix it in mind, take it to heart. I am God and there is no other. I am God and there is none like me. I make known the end from the beginning, from ancient times what is still to come. I say my purpose will stand, and I will do all that I please. What I have said, that will I bring about. What I have planned, that will I do. And for you who revere my name, the Son of Righteousness will rise with healing in its wings, and you will go out and leap like calves released from the stall. Those who suffer, he delivers in their suffering. He speaks to them in their affliction. He is wooing you from the

jaws of distress to a spacious place, free from restriction, to the comfort of your table laden with choice food. He humbled you, causing you to hunger, to teach you that man does not live by bread alone, but on every word that comes from the mouth of the Lord. He satisfies the thirsty and fills the hungry with good things. It is my Father who gives you the true bread from heaven, for the bread of God is he who comes down from heaven and gives life to the world. I am the bread of life. He who comes to me will never go hungry, and he who believes in me will never be thirsty. Come to me, all you who are weary and heavy laden, and I will give you rest. Take my yoke upon you and learn of me, for I am meek and lowly in heart, and you will find rest unto your souls. For my yoke is easy and my burden is light. Come, for all things are now ready.

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4: With SRN News, I'm John Scott. As former Hurricane Polo weakened over northwestern Mexico, the storm's remnants battering the U.S. southwest, flooding roadways and leading to residents in small New Mexico towns having to evacuate over concerns about a dam failing. Polo had lashed the Mexican state of Baja California, sir, with powerful winds and flash flooding earlier. It crossed the Gulf of California and weakened. By Tuesday evening, the New Mexico Department of Transportation reported flooded roads and debris on highways across the state. Secretary of State Marco Rubio says the incident at a British Air Force base over the weekend involved a foreign actor.
5: Secretary of State Marco Rubio claims a foreign actor was involved in an alleged terror plot targeting a UK airbase used by the U.S. military. On Monday night, Rubio told Fox News what happened this weekend was a very serious threat and one that clearly involved the hands of a foreign actor. Five unidentified men were arrested close to the base at Fairford in western England on Sunday. That's where U.S. bombers have been flying missions against Iran. Those suspects were released on bail on Monday, which prompted criticism from President Trump. I'm Wendy Swanson.
4: The latest ransom note in the Nancy Guthrie case determined to be a fake. Laura Winters reports.
6: The note is not legit. The Pima County Sheriff's Office posting on its X page that investigators now believe this new ransom note is fake. The case hitting yet another dead end. It's been 8 months since Nancy Guthrie, 84 years old, disappeared from her home in the Catalina foothills of Tucson, Arizona. Daughter Savannah Guthrie, co-host of the Today Show, and family members still offering a $1 million reward for information that leads in

0: investigators to her body. Laura Winters reporting.
1: Major League postseason, the Yanks beat the Red Sox 9-0, the Braves 5-3 over the Phillies. This is SRN News.
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3: Foundations of Freedom, a look at America's founding principles and the leaders who shaped our nation.
4: Ronald Reagan understood that freedom sometimes requires more than quiet diplomacy. It requires moral clarity. On June 12, 1987, standing before the Brandenburg Gate in a divided Berlin, Reagan issued a direct challenge to Soviet leader Mikhail Gorbachev. "Mr. Gorbachev, tear down this wall." The Berlin Wall was more than concrete and barbed wire. It represented a system that restricted movement, divided families, and denied millions the freedoms Americans often take for granted. Reagan refused to treat that division as permanent. He understood that free nations must be willing to identify the difference between liberty and oppression and have the courage to say so. 2 years later, the Berlin Wall fell. Freedom survives when people refuse to accept tyranny as inevitable. So when freedom is challenged today, will we have the courage to defend it with the same moral clarity?
1: In health news, more than 25,000 bottles of a blood pressure medication have been recalled because the tablets may not dissolve properly. The FDA says Inventure Healthcare Limited recalled 25 milligram chlorthalidone tablets after they failed dissolution test, which could affect how the medication is absorbed. The Senate passing a bill that officially marks the end of the penny and change the nickel.
5: The Common Sense Act is now on the way to President Trump's desk for his signature. With it, the penny will continue to be out of production, although existing pennies remain legal tender. Paying with cash could become less confusing, as the new legislation would be permitted to round cash transactions to the nearest nickel, a practice some states and localities have laws prohibiting. And it allows the Treasury to come up with a cheaper nickel to produce, since it currently costs more than 13 cents to produce one. I'm Matt Mattinson.
1: More details at srnnews.com.
6: Here's Paul's reflection on his life from Acts 20, verse 35. "I have been a constant example of how you can help the poor by working hard. You should remember the words of Jesus, 'It is more blessed to give than to receive.'" Acts 20, verse 35.

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1: When I was a kid, my sister got away with murder. I always got blamed for everything. What's up with that?
2: Do you have a similar story? Did it seem to you that life often wasn't fair? Welcome to the club. I'm Craig Allen, one of your fellow club members and your host for this week's new discussion here on Between the Lines with Pastor Don Pate. Yes, I'm sure it's true for many of us that we can look back at circumstances where our siblings or another kid or somebody seemed to never get blamed for anything, and we seem to always get jumped on, whether we deserved it or not. Maybe you're in a situation like that right now. Maybe you have a coworker who is nothing but a slacker, and you carry most of the load, but it doesn't ever seem that your boss is going to notice it. I wonder about the big picture in this. I mean, the really big picture. I wonder if this is ever going to be our testimony of God. That would be really unfair. But Pastor Don tells me that God is hardly ever fair. What? Let's join him and see if he'll clarify that for us.
3: I don't know if you were with us yesterday. We started this discussion about the concept of judgment and why judgment actually in the scripture can be seen as good news, which seems so contradictory for most of us when we first think about the idea of final judgment. The list of judgment fears was something we talked about yesterday. Why you and I might have an immediate bit of a defense. You know, our hackles would go up a little bit when somebody starts talking about judgment. And you remember, the punishment may not fit the crime, or we feel we're very guilty, or we're not real confident in the defense attorney who's going to speak on our behalf, or we're going to be smacked with false witnesses or something like this. But probably the largest rationale for feeling insecure beyond my own personal guilt might be your distrust of the system in general. And in some ways, the whole, you know, all these others fall under that, whether it's false witness or the punishment and the crime are not equitable, your defense attorney is useless or whatever. Okay, that you look at the system of justice and you say, it is unfair. I don't trust the judge. I want things in my trial to be fair. Now, are you sure? Are you sure? We've actually spent time in the 10-year history, in the decade-long history now of this radio ministry. At times, we've spent a little time considering that issue of fairness. And I hope I can kind of pull the rug out from underneath that one on you immediately. If you've never processed before that you really do not want fair, when it comes to the issues of eternity and your position with God, you do not want fair. What you want is mercy. Fair means the soul that sins, it shall die. Fair means the wages of sin is death. You know, fair means you walk away from God and you end up out in darkness. All of these analogies, all of these verses, all of these passages reveal to you and to me that we do not want fair. When you separate yourself from the source of life, all you have left is death. That's fair. And I don't like things to be fair. I actually am hoping for a system of justice and judgment where things are actually not fair, where I want the deck stacked in my favor because I have not a leg to stand on for my own defense. Ultimately, I really don't. I want a judge who is faithful. Yes. But I want him to be faithful to his mercy. I don't want him to be faithful to the demands that my failings would extract from me. I mean, this is absolutely a prime thing. And one of the issues when we consider the concept of fairness, can we trust this system of judgment? Can we look at this heavenly jurisprudence and believe that somehow the outcome is going to be in our favor when everything actually should be against us? That's the Bible's very clear about that, okay? And one of the things that certainly I think would immediately pop out front to the lead of the pack in your consideration would be, well, the timing. You may or may not know that throughout Christian history, there has been some debate and some discussion about the issue of the timing of the judgment. There are those who are what are called pre-Advent judgment types, and then there are those who are post-Advent judgment types. I'm not going to, you know, waffle around here a lot. I'm going to tell you immediately that to me, the only system of justice that makes any sense at all, apart from even being able to quote all the passages in the scripture, which probably we could do, okay, is that the judgment must precede the harvest time, must precede the division, must precede the time when the verdicts are revealed and passed out. They must. Otherwise, this judge would set himself up for an awful lot of question. I mean, even if he's right, even if you walked into a courtroom scene and you sat down, I did this one time in Nashville, Tennessee. A friend of mine said, "You ever been to night court?" And I said, "No." He says, "Oh, you got to go." He says, "This is a kick." And so we went down like 11 o'clock on a Saturday night to Davidson County Courthouse and just observed and watched. And it's actually a whole subculture of people. I mean, there were people seated on the front row who evidently that's what they do for their entertainment all the time. They were handing sandwiches to the judge and he was calling them by their first name. And it was pretty fascinating, and it was horrifying because two out of every three people that they dragged in were so drunk, they were charged with driving while intoxicated, they were so drunk they couldn't stand up, and they were dragging them in. It made me not want to get in my car and drive home afterward, but it was fascinating. What would it have been if I'd have been sitting there, you know, over a series of, you know, 10, 12, 15 arraignments, watching them pulling these people, drug dealers and people driving drunk and all this, and if the judge immediately would have said, guilty, slam, guilty, slam, guilty, slam, innocent, slam, guilty, slam. Now, I'd sit there and say, now, time out, hold the phone. Where's the justice in this? I mean, I think we ought to have a trial first before verdicts are rendered. Now, would you feel differently if the judge did that and then you sat through the trials of all of them over the next few weeks and you found out, guess what, he was right in every case? I don't think that would still give you ultimate confidence. Our confidence is built upon a verdict being rendered after the evidence is in fairly. And that's why when you come to passages like Revelation 22, when he's bringing his reward with him, the reward means something has happened before this. And for Jesus to be able to sit there, and by the way, you know, Matthew 25 talks about Jesus being the one doing the division. That's a curious thing. We're actually going to talk about that later on in this series. That Jesus sits there and he says, sheep, goat, sheep, goat, sheep, sheep, sheep, goat. Upon what basis does he have the right to pronounce somebody to be a sheep or somebody to be a goat? And you might say, well, because he's God, you know, because he knows everything. Yes, but for your degree of confidence, for the ultimate scrutiny of his verdicts, trial must be held, and it's logical that verdict must come after trial. And so I clearly stand in the camp that says a pre-Advent judgment is absolutely necessary. Even in our own system of human jurisprudence, I mean, we would demand that. And certainly, even in the book of Job, a wonderful question of the book of Job, it says, is a man more just than this God? You know, come on, you really believe that we, with our courts and our juries and all, that we have come up with a better system than God has? Are you kidding? In the Deeper Look Study Guide, which I've created for you for this week, one of the elements that we're going to give you is a few parts of from the Mishnah on the Tractate Sanhedrin on the rules of justice within the system of Judaism in the world of Jesus. And one of the things that you find is over and over and over again, I'll just kind of, you know, pique your interest here. One of the things that you find over and over again is that there are so many ways where the court was set up to head toward mercy, to have every opportunity of mercy, and to be very hesitant, reticent to render guilt as the judgment. And we shouldn't be surprised by that. I mean, if God was directing his people in their thinking at all, this is the same God who in Genesis 3 does not come rolling out of heaven when Adam still has the juice of the fruit dripping off of his chin to slam him. It says that God delayed. He delayed until the cool of the evening. He was not in a hurry to come running down with issues of judgment. You find the same thing in the cleansing of the leper process and the condemnation of the leper process in the book of Leviticus, that it didn't happen, kaboom, first visit to the priest, that God is not in a hurry to condemn. He is slow to condemn. And this is a marvelous thing, and we'll give you some insights for that. We really want a God, a king, a judge, who his first heart is for mercy, not for slamming us with guilt. There are so many passages of the scripture that teach us about this day of judgment, and they're just marvelous. I mean, you know, we could review them. It is, yes, the day of God's wrath, Romans chapter 2. It is a judgment that is actually performed by Christ. I already referred to that, Matthew 25, that there is a set and appointed.

0: appointed time. This isn't random where suddenly God just says, well, I have something else I need to... wait a minute, I forgot judgment. I got to do that. Acts 17, there is a specific set time that there is ultimately a final resolution at the end of the world, 2 Peter chapter 3. And various things are considered. 1 Corinthians 3 says your works, and Matthew 7 says your faith, and even your conscience, Romans 2. The law is used at Romans chapter 2. You're judged according to the tenets of the gospel. That's James chapter 2. The book of life and Christ's word, John 12. Christ's word is part of what you are judged by. There are so many things that show you that judgment, yes, it is clearly a process of God. And we are given some of the understandings, but you and I need to have confidence in this judge and in his system of judgment. And one of the things I like best about him is that he is the faithful judge. He's the judge whose timing is correct, who doesn't pull a fast one on anybody with issues of judgment and verdict, that this sovereign God is the righteous judge, as the Bible says, and therefore we can approach him comfortably and confidently, and mostly because his heart is first toward mercy. Let's pray. Lord, thank you so much for your generous kindness, even in judgment. We pray we would praise you as the righteous judge. This is my prayer in Christ's name. Amen.
1: 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Our gift. It's given to you. G-I-V-E-N, the number 2, you. 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
1: What do scientists say about the design of the Earth? The answer next on today's Creation Moment. And now, here's our Creation Moments host, Ian Taylor.
2: Evolutionists often claim that evolution can produce living things that look as if they were designed. This is their way of answering arguments that things that look designed don't need a designer. However, in January of 2000, a paleontologist and an astronomer teamed up to publish a book that says that conditions on Earth are so unique, there is probably no other life like us in the universe. We do need to keep in mind that they do write from an evolutionary perspective. Scientists Peter D. Ward and Donald C. Brownlee concluded that conditions could exist elsewhere in the universe that could support microbes. However, there may be nowhere else in the universe that life above that level might exist. They conclude that the Earth is perfectly placed for intelligent life. Our moon is just the right size to control our climate, tilt, and tides. The planet Jupiter is a giant shield that protects us from meteors and asteroids, and it, like the Earth, has an orbit that does not threaten other planets. Our Sun is a heavy element star with a rare elliptical orbit. Earth's atmosphere has a carefully balanced mix of elements with just enough carbon to support life. Biological evolution cannot explain these delicate and unusual designs, but they can easily be accounted for if they came from the hand of an all-wise, all-knowing creator.
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6: Chris, the search for Noah's Ark is always on the minds of that set of people that have Ark fever, and I'm one of them. I've been involved in the search for Noah's Ark since 1970 and have led numerous expeditions to Mount Ararat. In the last 15 years or so, hardly anybody has legally been on Mount Ararat. We have, however, been able to search from satellite photography, but with no firm indication that the Ark has been found. The Bible does not predict that the Ark will be found, so we don't have that to look to, but we do have a lot of evidence. Hundreds of people claim to have seen the Ark, but we just don't have any proof. A lot of smoke, but no fire. The Ark did exist, that we're told back in Genesis, but does it exist today? Maybe.
5: Thanks, Dr. Morris. For more information, you can find us on the web at www.icr.org.
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3: With SRN News, I'm John Scott. Consumer confidence is down sharply this month.
4: The Conference Board's lead index fell more than 6.5 points from August. The board's chief economist, Dana Peterson, said the index deteriorated notably in September following 2 months of softening. The survey noted September's surge in gas prices and ongoing geopolitical tensions as factors in the drop in confidence across nearly all age and income groups. Consumer appraisals of business conditions also turned negative for the first time in 2 years. I'm at Mattinson.
3: President Trump is promising that his government wouldn't limit the development of artificial intelligence, even as top executives of AI firms that have called for delays convene in Washington.
5: President Trump is continuing to throw his support behind AI. He unveiled the AI-powered America.gov today, which aims to make it easier for Americans to interact with the federal government.
6: We're putting power and control back into the hands of the people, right where it belongs.
5: He said some services that used to take months to take care of can now be done in just a few clicks. It's described as a centralized portal for federal information. I'm Wendy Swanson.
3: Bands of rain continuing to sweep across the U.S. Southwest, causing desert rivers to surge and usually dry arroyos to rage with floodwater. Wide swaths of the U.S. Southwest under flood watches as a complex system of tropical weather spread northeast from Mexico, with Polo as the main event. The Bureau of Land Management in Arizona reporting significant flooding and damage to access roads in the southeast part of the state. Secretary of War Hegseth expected to announce deep cuts to the military's top brass. Reports say Hegseth will call for a 20% reduction to the number of positions reserved for admirals and generals at the Pentagon during his State of the Force address from the Quantico, Virginia Marine Corps base. This is SRN News.
7: 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In Acts chapter 20, verse 35, Paul tells us, "In all things I have shown you that by working hard in this way, we must help the weak and remember the words of the Lord Jesus. How he himself said, 'It is more blessed to give than to receive.'" 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Thank you, and God bless you.
3: An author beloved by many Christians will be honored. Correspondent Michael Harrington with that report.
8: Westminster Abbey will establish a memorial to J.R.R. Tolkien in Poets' Corner, close to his old friend and fellow author C.S. Lewis. This coming spring, the iconic church plans to dedicate a stone pillar to the memory of the man who wrote The Lord of the Rings and The Hobbit. Church officials say, quote, "The idea for the memorial came from the Christian Heritage Center at Stonyhurst and is made possible through the support and generosity of the Tolkien estate." Michael Harrington reporting.
3: As Maine Republican Susan Collins seeks a sixth Senate term, Democrats bashing her for her 2018 vote to confirm Brett Kavanaugh as a Supreme Court justice. He was part of the court's conservative majority that overturned Roe v. Wade, and Collins voted for him despite her own support for abortion and past endorsements from Planned Parenthood. This is SRN News. California Governor Newsom has suspended summer blend gasoline requirements and allowed winter blend gas to be made and sold early.
9: California cannot control what the, you know, price of a barrel of crude oil is. But what California can control is what we do within our state.
10: Carolyn Chen, a professor at San Jose State University's Lucas College of Business, says the move was expected and is meant to increase supply and lower prices. Winter blend gasoline is generally 10 to 30 cents cheaper per gallon than the stricter summer blend. AAA reports right now the average price for a gallon of regular statewide is $6.38. That's close to the record of $6.44 a gallon. I'm Tammy Trujillo.
3: A snake scare in Orange County, California. A 5-foot, highly venomous gaboon viper, not native to North America. It was later learned the person who reported it had used an AI-generated photo. More details at SRNNews.com.
11: Here's Paul's reflection on his life from Acts 20, verse 35. I have been a constant example of how you can help the poor by working hard. You should remember the words of Jesus. It is more blessed to give than to receive. Acts 20, verse 35.

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1: Why would anyone ridicule the Ten Commandments? Who would dare do away with the oldest and most perfect law ever written? Preachers and priests, that's who. I'll return in a moment with the amazing facts.

Hello, this is Joe Cruz of the Amazing Facts Broadcast, Facts Which Affect You. Today we're going to examine the foundation of this lawless age and its permissive psychology. The frightening statistics of our moral degeneracy are ever before us, of course. We can't deny them or ignore them either, much as we'd like to do it. We've already discovered the responsibility of parents in this cascade of juvenile violence. It's also been seen that Hollywood and TV fares simply feed the flames of crime and perverted sex and delinquency. But today we're going to dig deeper around the foundation of our weakness and reveal a startling basic cause for our trouble. Now you may disagree with me, but God says the church is responsible. He says in Ezekiel 22:26, "Her priests have violated my law and have profaned mine holy things. They have put no difference between the holy and profane, neither have they showed difference between the unclean and the clean, and have hid their eyes from my Sabbaths, and I am profaned among them." Now, friends, do you realize that since 1900,

The churches in America have had a concerted program of undermining and doing away with God's holy Ten Commandment law. I'm not talking about all churches, of course, but I'm talking about great organized religious systems and a lot of theology. Many churches have taught that the Ten Commandments have been done away with and that God no longer requires us to be obedient to that law. Do you know, back around 1900, there was hardly a church that didn't have the Ten Commandments hanging right up in front of the church. Every child in Sunday school was taught the Ten Commandments by heart. And your parents taught you to obey God and honor your parents and respect life and property of other people. A few years ago, most every Christian could repeat God's law from memory. Today, we find very few who can do it. In fact, today, we find many young people who haven't even heard of the Ten Commandments, don't even know anything at all about God's law. And the churches are to blame because they've literally thrown the Ten Commandments out of the church. Oh, I know that in the official teachings of every church, you'll find a sanction and acceptance of God's law. But I'm talking about the practical aspects of it now.

Oh, I know that in the official teachings of every church you'll find the sanction and acceptance of God's law, but I'm talking about the practical aspects of it now. Whenever anybody starts to emphasize the importance of obedience to those commandments, he's told that we don't come under the law anymore, that we're not expected to keep it because it's been done away with. And thus we find the response to all authority just boils down to this. If God's law has been done away with and isn't binding on us anymore, why should we worry about any authority? If you can get away with it, then go ahead and do it. It's all right. That's the modern psychology which has been born out of this attitude of a lot of the churches. Sometimes we're told that the law was against us, therefore it had to be taken out of the way. And when I look at that wonderful moral code, friends, I'm led to wonder just which one of those Ten Commandments is against us. I'm of the opinion that if the whole world were to be obedient to all of the will of God and all of those commandments, this would be a better place in which to live. But let's take a closer look at God's law. The first commandment says that we're to have no other God before our Creator. We aren't to allow anything to come between us and our direct worship of God. Now, certainly this rule is not in opposition to the desires of anybody who truly loves God with all his heart. The second commandment forbids the worship of images or the making or serving of those images. Now, this is certainly prevalent in the world today, but surely nobody who's a true Christian would desire to worship any other God than the true God. The third commandment forbids the taking of God's name in vain. In other words, God is displeased by all the swearing and cursing which has become so much a part of our present-day conversation. But would any of us who love God supremely desire this commandment to be taken away, making it all right for men to take God's name in vain? I don't think so at all. The fourth commandment tells us to remember the Sabbath day to keep it holy. And this reminds us of something that God made for those who love him. He promises a divine rest if we'll remember his day and keep it holy. Surely this is for our best good. It's not against us in the least. Now, these first four commandments deal with our relationship to God, and nobody could possibly improve on them. The last six commandments deal with our relationship with our fellow men. And if they were taught more fully, friends, what a tremendous change would come into this world of ours. The fifth commandment deals with our parents and commands us to honor and obey them. The sixth one says, "Thou shalt not kill." This is certainly not against any of us who are Christians. The seventh forbids immorality of every description. Jesus said, "The pure in heart shall see God." And surely this commandment is for our best good. The eighth says, "Thou shalt not steal." The ninth forbids the telling of lies. And the tenth requires us to be content with what we have and not covet the things of others. Now really, friends, I fail to find anything at all in God's holy commandments that's against us. In fact, I believe they evaluate for us the kind of life God wants each one of us to live. The Bible tells us it's a mirror which reflects our characters in comparison with the perfect character of Christ. I read in James 1, 22-25, "But be ye doers of the word, and not hearers only, deceiving your own selves. For if any be a hearer of the word, and not a doer, he is like unto a man beholding his natural face in a glass. For he beholdeth himself, and goeth his way, and straightway forgetteth what manner of man he was. But whoso looketh into the perfect law of liberty and continueth therein, he being not a forgetful hearer, but a doer of the work, this man shall be blessed in his deed." Now God says his perfect law of liberty is like a mirror that shows how our life compares with that of Jesus. God's law will point out sin in our lives. It will show us wherein we fall short of being what God wants us to be. Just as a mirror is very useful to point out dirt on the face and to show us our need of washing our face, just so God's law is very necessary to point out sin in our lives and to show us our need of making a change so that we'll be like Jesus. Truly, we might say that the Ten Commandments give us a picture of what God is like and what he wants us to become. As we read the Word of God, we find that every attribute and characteristic which the Bible uses to tell us about God is used also in describing his holy law. Now let's take a look and see if this isn't true, friends. God is described as being love, truth, righteousness, perfection, holiness, and of course he's eternal. Did you know that the Bible also said those very same things about God's law? First of all, look at 1 John 4:8. "He that loveth not knoweth not God, for God is love." When Jesus was asked concerning his Father's law,

Well, he said that the very basis of the Ten Commandments is found in love. You'll find that in Matthew 22, 37, and 38. So God is love, and those Ten Commandments also are love. In John 14, 6, Jesus describes himself as being the truth. I'm the way, the truth, and the life, he said. Then in Psalms 119, 142, God says, thy law is truth. So there it is. The two are the same. 1 Corinthians 1:30 records that God is righteous. And we're told in Psalms 119, 172 that all God's commandments are righteous also. In the Sermon on the Mount, Jesus told us that his Father in heaven is perfect. And we're told in Psalms 19:7 that the law of the Lord is also perfect, converting the soul. Isaiah 6:3 calls attention to the fact that God is holy, while Paul tells us in Romans 7:12 that God's law also is holy. Well, we could just go right on down the list, friends, and show you the comparison between God's character, the way the Bible describes him, and the way the Bible also describes those holy Ten Commandments. Now, where does the Bible tell us that the law of God is to be found? You'll find that it's written in the heart of Jesus. Notice what David said in prophesying about Jesus in Psalm 48. I delight to do thy will, O my God. Yea, thy law is within my heart. There it is. God's law is found in Jesus' heart. Thus, Jesus could say at the end of his life on earth, I have kept my Father's commandments. I have done his will. You see, friends, he was tempted in all points as we are, yet without sin. So we find God's law in Jesus' heart, and to throw out God's law is simply to throw out Jesus. For Jesus and his law are inseparably bound together. The Ten Commandments contain the very principles of what Jesus is and what he wants us to be in our own lives. We read in Hebrews 8:10, For this is the covenant that I'll make with the house of Israel after those days, saith the Lord. I will put my laws into their mind and write them in their hearts, and I will be to them a God, and they shall be to me a people. Yes, Jesus wants to write his law in our hearts also. And do you know that when Jesus lives out his life in ours, it'll be the same life of perfect obedience to his Father's commandments that he lived while he was here in the flesh on this earth. If we truly love Jesus, we'll show that love by doing his will and refraining from breaking his commandments. Now let's ask this question, what is sin? In 1 John 3:4, we're told that sin is a transgression of the law. Now that word transgression simply means breaking or disobeying. What will be the result of obeying God's law? First of all, we read in Psalms 119, 165, Great peace have they which love thy law, and nothing shall offend them. Yes, God says that peace of mind will result from obedience. And don't you find that true, friends? Have you ever noticed how good we feel when we're doing what we ought to be doing? Sometimes we're driving along the highway when all at once we see a state patrol car. Unconsciously, our foot comes off that accelerator and we look down at the speedometer to see how fast we're going. Now, if we're going over the speed limit, our conscience bothers us because we know we're doing wrong. But if we're not, we drive along there in perfect peace. So it is with God's law. If we're doing what God wants us to do, we live in peace. But if we know that we're doing things which he tells us in his law we ought not to be doing, our conscience troubles us and we're not happy. So God says peace will be the result of obedience. Then in John 14:15 to 17, Jesus promises this, If ye love me, keep my commandments, and I'll pray the Father, and he shall give you another comforter, that he may abide with you forever, even the Spirit of truth. Yes, the Holy Spirit is promised to those who are obedient to the commandments of God. Then in Revelation 22:14, we read, Blessed are they that do his commandments, that they may have right to the tree of life, and may enter in through the gates into the city. Isn't it wonderful to know that we have a right to enter into the city and partake of that tree of life, friends? This is the result of obedience to God. And then last, we read in Hebrews 5:9, And being made perfect, he became the author of eternal salvation unto all them that obey him. Now surely this is the kind of salvation we want, friends, the eternal salvation. And it's given to us as a free gift, it says, as a result of which we show our love to God by being obedient to him. And those only who are obedient to him are really proving that they have the true salvation that's offered by God.
And so we find then in God's Word that the cause of the great crime wave that's sweeping the land is actually

the disobedience of God's commandments, and too many people, even theologians, are saying that it doesn't matter anymore. Oh, friends, this is alarming and shocking to know that preachers will tell you that the Ten Commandments are no longer binding and that you don't have to worry about keeping those commandments. A lot of those preachers say you can't really do it. You can't really keep the commandments of God. Well, bless your heart, that's exactly what Satan charged against God in the beginning, that God was asking something that couldn't be done. Well, we know it can be done. Of course, God will give the power and the strength and the grace to do it. And now, this is Joe Cruz saying goodbye for today.

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5: Revenge is like a fire devouring everything in its path. Only one thing will stop it. Forgiveness. Cast yourself in. Akbar was born into the mighty Pashtun tribe in Afghanistan. His full name at birth, Muhammad Akbar, meaning Muhammad is the greatest. Akbar learned the way of his tribe, strength, honor, revenge, an eye for an eye. By the time he was a young man, these traits were his core identity. One morning, looking for a job, he saw that a theater was showing a film about Jesus. He went in. He was broken, seeing how Jesus was beaten and nailed to a cross. Akbar thought, now Jesus will exact revenge. He will call down fire from heaven to destroy his enemies. Instead, Jesus said the unthinkable, Father, forgive them. They do not know what they are doing. In that instant, Akbar thought, this is what my people need, what I need. That day, Muhammad Akbar decided to follow Jesus, and he changed his name to Akbar al-Masih, meaning Messiah. Messiah is the greatest one. The greatest one is on the move in the Muslim world. FrontiersUSA.org.

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3: 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Acts 20, verse 35.

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2: Tonight we're going to start with a couple of the biggest questions that human beings have ever asked, because there's no point in studying the Bible or Bible prophecy if you cannot answer these questions. How do we know that God is real, that He actually exists? And how do we know that our life here on planet Earth actually means something? I mean, maybe it's the way I was taught in school, or some kind of a cosmic accident, accidental life forms that came up out of the muck billions of years ago on an insignificant planet circling an insignificant star on the edge of an insignificant galaxy. I mean, maybe you and I don't even matter to the universe, and if we all disappeared, the universe wouldn't even notice, and maybe there is no God. Or maybe there is. Let me take you to a very unusual place to start finding answers to those big questions, to a story that you might actually remember learning from your high school history classes if you didn't cut class and you weren't sleeping in class. These two gentlemen came up in history class when you were young. On the left, we have Arthur Wellesley, the Duke of Wellington. And on the right, you know who that is because he's got his hand inside his coat. That's Napoleon Bonaparte, mortal enemies who met at the Battle of Waterloo, June of 1815. That's what most people remember about them. What many people don't know is just how evenly matched these men were and what they had in common. Both of them were born in 1769. Now, that's not that big of a coincidence. We can all find people who are born in our year, but it goes far beyond that. Both of them were born on an island. Both of them lost their fathers in early childhood. Both of them had precisely three sisters and four brothers. Both of them went to military school in France at the very same time. Both of them became lieutenant colonels within one day of each other. Both of them were excelled in the subject of mathematics, and both of them obviously were commanders over huge armies. Evenly matched, perfectly evenly matched, and yet somehow Napoleon loses. And historians have wrestled with why he lost for a very long time. They point to a number of factors. Some historians point out the fact that the geographical features of the battlefield actually favored the Duke of Wellington. Guys, bend the back. Where are... There you go. Do I need to bring... There we go. Geographical features of the battlefield favored the Duke of Wellington. That's the reason that the Duke of Wellington won. Then the Prussian army, they found out Napoleon was in town and they didn't like him, so they went to join the Duke of Wellington, and so he now had a numerical advantage. And then, of course, at this stage in his career, Napoleon was exhausted. He was past his due date. He'd already suffered some horrible defeats. He went into Russia in 1812 and the winter handed him his hat. In 1813, the Sixth Coalition pummels him, and then they invade France. Then he goes into exile at Elba for the first time, and he's completely exhausted. But are those really the reasons why Napoleon lost? I'm going to give you an alternate theory tonight. I want to show you something fascinating that happened in an ancient king's bedroom. His name was Nebuchadnezzar. He was the man who built the Neo-Babylonian Empire. That's the Babylon that we have in the pages of the Bible. There was a much more ancient Babylonian Empire under kings like Hammurabi, the great lawgiver, but the Babylon of the Bible is under Nebuchadnezzar. He built this empire that ruled the entire Mesopotamian basin some 2,600 years ago. And the story goes that one night, something astonishing happens in his bedroom, something that would shape the course of world history for the next 2,600 years, something that would determine who wins wars and loses them, and the rise and fall of every nation. What happened? It's not what you would expect. It was a dream. In fact, it was more like a nightmare. The king wakes up suddenly in the middle of the night, and his heart is pounding. pounding wildly in his chest, and his pillow is soaked with sweat, and his eyes are looking in the dark to figure out what it is that's scaring him so badly. The Bible records it in the Bible's book of Daniel. In the second year of Nebuchadnezzar's reign, Nebuchadnezzar had dreams, and his spirit was so troubled that his sleep left him. The man who is scared of nothing is now completely terrified of a dream. This man's not afraid of death. This man is not afraid of taking risks. He's not afraid of ambitious projects. But now he's afraid of a dream because he thinks that this dream might be a message from the gods. Because back in his culture, that's the way that it worked. Back in the 19th century, when archaeologists excavated the ancient city of Nineveh, they discovered this massive library in the palace of Ashurbanipal, an Assyrian king who lived in the century leading up to Nebuchadnezzar's time. And in that library, they discovered a collection of hundreds, if not thousands, of clay tablets, all on the subject of dream interpretation. And as the archaeologists were reading those clay tablets, somebody said, "You know what? This stuff seems really familiar. I've read this somewhere before." "How can you have read this before? We just dug it out of the ground 10 minutes ago. It's brand new." "No, I've seen this somewhere before." And that's when somebody realized it was virtually identical to a 5-volume set of books written by a Greek author 700 years later in the city of Ephesus. His name was Artemidorus. His 5-volume set was known as the Onirocriticon, and it explained how to interpret your dreams. That set of books said, "Look, if you're dreaming that your teeth are falling out, it means this. And if you're dreaming that you're naked in a public place, it means that. And if you dream that you're in an airplane," I guess he wouldn't have an airplane. "If you dream that you're falling, it would mean this." And what's fascinating about what he wrote is if you go to the bookstore today and go get the books on dream interpretation from that New Age section, they're virtually identical to what he wrote back in 140 AD. So it turns out all those dream interpretation books are virtually the same as the material that Nebuchadnezzar himself would have had access to. Nebuchadnezzar has a disturbing dream. And because it is so disturbing, he believes that the dream is probably a message from the gods. The problem is, he doesn't understand it. And it bothers him enough that in the middle of the night, he calls for his very wisest counselors, a special group known as the Chaldeans, a special class of people who held the keys of knowledge in the Babylonian Empire. These guys are the philosophers.

They are the scientists, the astronomers, the astrologers. They're the mathematicians. They are the priests of the empire. These are the religious and intellectual authorities of the day. And they are really talented men. They claim they know how to divine the will of the Babylonian gods. So if Nebuchadnezzar calls for them, it makes sense. You would too if you had disturbing dreams. These are your chief advisors. The Bible continues the story in verse 2. So they came and stood before the king, and the king said to them, I have had a dream, and my spirit is anxious to know the dream. Oh, sigh of relief. We got woken up at 2 o'clock in the morning into the king's chambers. What in the world is going on? Hey, it's like maybe the Assyrians have got their act together again and they're coming to invade. It's 2 o'clock in the morning. What in the world's going on? It's a dream. Oh, we know how to handle that. Why don't you tell us what you dreamed and we'll go down to the library and get the clay tablets and tell you what it means. Then the Chaldeans spoke to the king in Aramaic. Oh, king, live forever. Tell your servants the dream. We will give the interpretation. But on this particular night, there was something in that dream that made the king not trust these guys anymore. He started to wonder, I mean, what if these boys are liars? He suddenly gets the not so funny feeling that maybe the Chaldeans are not honest people. Maybe they've been lying to him for his whole career. There was something in the dream that really bothered him. And you've got to be able to trust your advisors if you're going to run an empire. You can't afford to have bad intelligence. So he puts them to the test. The king answered and said to the Chaldeans, my decision is firm. If you do not make known the dream to me and its interpreter, wait a minute. He wants us to get inside his head and tell him what he dreamed. Nobody can do that. This is a big problem. My decision is firm. If you do not make known the dream to me and its interpretation, you shall be cut in pieces and your houses shall be made an ash heap. If you can't get inside my head and tell me what I dreamed, we're going to haul the wood chipper here into the throne room, and I'm feeding you all through the wood chipper one at a time. And then I'm going to burn down your houses, cut off your family line. Ever gone into your boss's office and asked for more challenging work? You didn't do that with the Babylonian king. The king tells these guys, look, I don't know if I can trust you anymore. I'm not telling you what I dreamt. You claim you can talk to the gods, and the gods gave me the dream, so you go ask them what I dreamed, and if you come up with the right answer, I'll know I can trust you. Now, he's not all bad. He continues, however, if you tell the dream and its interpretation, you shall receive from me gifts, rewards, and great honor. Therefore, tell me the dream and its interpretation. What are they going to do? Nobody can get inside the human head. We still can't do it to this day. I mean, we can put people in a functional MRI and kind of think about, see what emotions they're having, which part of their brain lights up when they think about love or hate or worry or fear. But you can't get inside the human head. Nobody can. So they panic. They get into a huddle. What are we going to do? Maybe we should just try and reason with him. Maybe if we come back. I mean, he just woke up and he's kind of cranky. Maybe if we reason with him, he'll do the right thing. They answered again and said, let the king tell his servants the dream and we will give the interpretation. Come on, Nebuchadnezzar. This is not in our job description. You wrote the employee handbook and it says in there that you tell us the dream. We go to the library. We get the books. We tell you what it means. Don't make us go to the union, boss. We're going to go on strike. You didn't do that in Babylon either. Come on, be reasonable. That's not possible. The king answered and said, I know for certain that you would gain time. You boys are stalling. Because you can see my decision is firm. If you do not make known the dream to me, there is only one decree for you. For you have agreed to speak lying and corrupt words before me till the time is changed. Therefore, tell me the dream, and I shall know that you can give me the interpretation. If you choose to live a lie, you might be able to fool all your friends and family and your coworkers for years and years and years, but I can assure you, if you live a lie, eventually all lies get pushed out in the bright sunlight. If it's never happened to you, it will. You can't lie consistently for your whole life. Eventually, everybody's life, everybody's character gets put to the test. It's one of the biggest themes in Bible prophecy. And for these men, the gig is up. They've been utterly exposed because they cannot get inside the king's head and download the dream. They can't do
do it. They can't read the human mind. So they give up, and for the first time in their lives, they tell the truth. It is a difficult thing that the king requests, and there is no other who can tell it to the king except the gods whose dwelling is not with flesh. But I thought you spoke to the gods, gentlemen. Well, it doesn't work that way, Nebuchadnezzar, because it never works that way under scrutiny, does it? Just doesn't work. The psychics, the soothsayers today, you put them in a lab and it doesn't work anymore. It doesn't work that way. King gets angry, you'd get angry too. For this reason, the king was furious and angry and gave the command to destroy all the wise men of Babylon. That's it, round them up, haul in the wood chipper. So Arioch, the captain of the guard, he starts going door to door throughout the palace apartments and out into the neighborhood, rounding up all of the Chaldeans for their early retirement party. And in the process, he comes to the home of a young man named Daniel. And Daniel is not a Babylonian. Daniel is a Hebrew. He is a member of the tribe of Judah. He is Jewish, and he's likely a member of the royal family of Judah. Not the next in line, but a part of the wider clan. And what the Babylonians would do when they conquered people is take their most important people and put them in a special retraining program. So they immersed Daniel in Babylonian culture. They gave him a new Babylonian name after a Babylonian god. It was Belteshazzar, after the Babylonian god Bel. They taught him in Babylonian schools. They immersed him in their culture. They fed him Babylonian food. They did everything they could to teach him to think like a Babylonian, because that way, if he becomes Babylonian, then none of his people will rebel. They will follow his lead and also become Babylonian. And Daniel is so bright, the Bible tells us in Daniel chapter 1, that he rises to the top of the class and he's smarter than all the rest. But the problem with that, now he's a Chaldean. He's considered one of them. So they come to get him that night. Daniel, we got to go. Where are we going? It's 2:30 in the morning, Arioch. Yeah, I know. King had a dream. King has dreams all the time. What's so special tonight? They're going to go down to the library, get those stupid clay tablets and tell him what he dreamed. No, it's different. This time he's being really stubborn and he won't tell us what he dreamed. And he says that if we can't get inside his head and tell him what he dreamed, he's going to chop us in bitty pieces, and everybody failed. And so we got to go. We got to go. It's time for wood chipper, Daniel. I'm afraid you're in the group. You're on the inside of that crowd. And suddenly Daniel realizes what's going on. He had a dream and nobody can get inside his head and he doesn't want to tell him what it is. Something clicks in his heart and he says, "Take me to see the king." So Daniel went in and asked the king to give him time that he might tell the king the interpretation. Now remember, the Chaldeans were stalling too. They were trying to buy a little more time, and that really angered the king. But for some reason, the king trusts Daniel because Daniel has sterling character. He's the kind of guy that never gives you a reason to doubt anything. So Nebuchadnezzar gives him what he wouldn't give the others, because character matters. We always tease the people with character in school, don't we? Oh, you don't even speed, you're so uptight, and you don't do. But I tell you, in a crisis, it's the honest people that you want at that moment, isn't it? Daniel, he trusts for some reason. So Daniel gets his friends together, Shadrach, Meshach, Abednego. You probably learned their names in Sunday school. And they get together to figure out this problem. And they do not go down to the library and get the dream interpretation books. They don't pull out the astrological charts. They don't use a crystal ball. They don't read the tea leaves. They do not cut open a goat and dump its entrails on the table to divine the future. They don't launch a seance. They just do something that our grandparents and great-grandparents used to do an awful lot of in the past. They prayed. And in the quiet hours of the night, God showed him the dream, because he was the one who put the dream in the king's mind. So the next day, Arioch takes him back, Daniel, to see the king. And he's kind of hopeful. I think this guy's got the answer, Nebuchadnezzar. Daniel answered in the presence of the king and said, "The secret which the king has demanded, the wise men, the astrologers, the magicians, and the soothsayers cannot declare to the king." Still true to this day. I've tested the psychics, put them in a lab. They still can't do it to this day. Not under scrutiny, they can't. Daniel continues, "But there is a God in heaven
That's the question we started with. Is there really a God out there somewhere? 2,600 years ago, Daniel says, yes, there is. And he's about to demonstrate that very convincingly. And if you have ever doubted the existence of God, this is a story you probably want to pay attention to. Because tonight, in ways that you might not have expected, you might hear him speak to your heart for the very first time.

Well, I push the button. There is a God in heaven who reveals secrets, and he has made known to King Nebuchadnezzar what will be when. When? There's more of you out there than that. I can hear you all breathing back there. In the latter days, this is for the future. Your dream and the visions of your head upon your bed were these. So here comes the dream. You might want to put your tray tables up, put your seat backs up, and buckle your seat belts, because from this point on, you're going to see what made a believer out of me. You, O king, were watching, and behold, a great image. It's very Babylonian imagery. God always speaks to people wherever they are. Behold, a great image, this great image whose splendor was excellent, stood before you, and its form was awesome. Very impressive. This image's head was of fine gold. What was the head made out of, folks? Gold. Pay attention carefully. Its chest and arms of what? Silver. Its belly and thighs of bronze. Its legs of iron. Its feet partly of iron and partly of clay. And that's not the only thing you saw. As you were watching the statue, something else happened, Nebuchadnezzar. You watched while a stone was cut out without hands, which struck the image on its feet of iron and clay and broke them in pieces. A stone comes out of the sky, hits those clay feet, and breaks the feet. What do you think is going to happen to the statue once the feet are broken? It's coming down. Nebuchadnezzar, then the iron, the clay, the bronze, the silver, and the gold were crushed together and became like chaff from the summer threshing floors. Here in Alberta, you all know what chaff is. When you thresh wheat on the ground, throw it up in the air, the wind takes the chaff away, and you just save the grain. This statue was very impressive, very important, but now it's worthless. It's chaff, and the wind carried them away so that no trace of them was found. It is completely, suddenly gone. And the stone that struck the image became a great mountain and filled the whole earth. Statue stood in one spot, seemed very impressive. Now it's gone. It's completely worthless. It's replaced by a stone that doesn't stand in one spot. It takes over the entire planet. Everybody holds their breath in the throne room. You can hear a pin drop in there. Oh, I hope Daniel's getting this one right, because that wood chipper's still in the corner and I don't want to go out that way. And I hope he even got close and convinces the king. And the king leans forward in his throne, narrows his eyes. Young man, I don't know how you did that, but that's exactly what I saw. So what does it mean? This is where it gets very interesting. Daniel's about to explain this dream, and we're going to get our first important principle in this seminar. The Bible is its own best interpreter, its own best explainer. There is no shortcut to understanding this book. You just have to read the whole thing. There's no real, people always want me to give them a shortcut. How can we understand the whole Bible? Read the whole thing. That's how you understand the whole Bible. You don't guess at what the Bible means in a passage. You let the Bible do the explaining, because it always explains it. I mean, if God is real and he did inspire this book, you'd have to expect that he knows how to explain himself. I mean, so many people start reading Bible prophecy and they jump to wild conclusions. They read two verses and they'll write a whole book. Oh, there's a head of gold on the statue. That must refer to when we went off the gold standard in the 1970s, it's the big economic collapse coming, and silver must be all those empty silver mines in Colorado, and when the nuke goes off, everybody's going to have to hide in those empty silver mines, and bronze, that's got to be here at the Olympic Park, the 88 games, that's third place, we haven't figured that one. That's not how you interpret Bible prophecy. That's not how it works. That's why there's so much confusion. That's why you can buy 4,000 books and get 4,000 opinions. But if you read the whole thing, it explains itself every single time. The reality is we don't have to guess, we don't have to speculate, and in this case, it's going to explain it in the very same chapter. Daniel continues, "You, O king, are a king of kings, for the God of heaven has given you a kingdom, power, strength, and glory. Oh, Nebuchadnezzar, you think you built this empire all by yourself, didn't you? You think it's Babylonian might that caused all of this. It is not. My God allowed you to have this empire. And wherever the children of men dwell, or the beasts of the field and the birds of the heaven, he has given them into your hand and has made you ruler over them all. You are this head of gold." There's no guesswork involved. The head of

collapsed and his jaw still hit the ground after it had been plundered. There's so much gold. This place is wealthy. Babylon is the most wealthy empire in the history of the world, and it was influential. So influential that in some small ways we still think like Babylonians to this day. It's why we still have astrology in the papers when papers still existed, and online now that the newspapers are sort of going away. It's the reason that we have base 60 mathematics in our culture. Wait a minute, Sean, we have base 10 mathematics. You should know we're metric in Canada. Yes, I do know that. I was in the third grade when y'all made the switch from imperial to metric. And I know we have a lot of base 10, but we have base 62. You know that, right? How many degrees in a circle? 360. How many minutes in an hour? 60. How many seconds in a minute? 60. We got that from ancient Babylon. But the question that I've got for you tonight, I mean, it's the head of gold. It's at the top of the statue. It's this really impressive empire. But does Babylon still rule the world tonight? Yes or no? Yes? Yes or no? Politically speaking, do you answer? Do you pay taxes to Babylon? Yes or no? No, they're gone. It's gone. The prophecy continues, Daniel 2, verse 39. But after you shall arise another kingdom inferior to yours. Nebuchadnezzar, you're not going to last forever. There's going to be another kingdom. Won't be as great as you. I mean, you have the top of the statue. You're the head of gold. It's going to be inferior, so you can rest with that. But it's going to replace you. Babylon's going to fall. And he's completely right. In 539 BC, a Persian general by the name of Cyrus captured the city of Babylon in one of the most breathtaking feats of military history. And on Sunday night, I'm going to show you exactly how it happened, because there's an element to how Babylon fell that helps you unlock what it says in the book of Revelation. And on Sunday, I'm going to show you how the Bible predicted that the name of the man who would make Babylon fall was Cyrus, and it predicted that 100 years before he was even born. The Persians, against all odds, took the city that was impossible to take, because, folks, world history is not just about armies and politics and economics. There is something else going on behind the scenes. It doesn't violate our free will, but it's definitely steering our planet somewhere. The chest of silver defeated the head of gold. And do the Persians still rule the world tonight? No, they don't. They're today mostly the nation of Iran. The prophecy continues. Then another, a third kingdom of bronze, which shall rule over all the earth. Nebuchadnezzar, there's going to be a third kingdom that rises to power. Now, students of history in this room, you tell me, who defeated the Persians in 331 BC at the Battle of Arbela? Anybody know? It's the Greeks. It's the Macedonians. Now we're down to Alexander the Great, the Greek, the Macedonians. Alexander managed to conquer 2 million square miles, conquer 20 million square people. He did it in 4 years flat on foot by the time he was 32 years old. The world had never seen an army that moved that fast. And he marches across eastward. He goes to Afghanistan. He turns south. He goes down into India. And by the time he gets to India, his men are fed up. We've been on the road for 4 years. We want to go home. We want to see our wives. We want to see our children. Some of our children are graduating. We want to be there for that. Alexander, four is enough. You've conquered a lot of planet. It's time to go home. And history tells us that Nebuchadnezzar stood on the shore of the Indian Ocean and he wept, because it was over. He couldn't conquer any more world. So he agreed, I'll take you home. Secretly, he concocted a plan. On the way home, he's going to take one more place, just the peninsula where Saudi Arabia is now. I'll just take that one. I won't tell the men until we get there. And on his way there, they camp in Babylon, the ruins of it, because that's cool. Just camp in Babylon. And that night, history tells us, Alexander the Great died. We think he drank himself to death and choked on his own vomit, because he could conquer the world, but he couldn't conquer himself. Third empire. Dream is absolutely right. Do the Greeks still rule the world tonight? No, they don't. Their philosophy does here in the West, but their armies don't rule the world. So there's another one, Daniel 2, verse 40. And the fourth kingdom shall be strong as iron, inasmuch as iron breaks in pieces and shatters everything. And like iron that crushes, that kingdom will break in pieces and crush all the others. Students of history, who defeats the Greeks at the Battle of Pydna in 168 BC? Who knows? It's Rome. It's the Romans. This is the empire that ruled the world the day that Jesus was born. They were incredibly fierce. They were disciplined. They changed the face of the entire planet forever. They're all

0: also the empire. We just came through Good Friday and Easter weekend. They're the empire that crucified Christ. And to this day, we continue in the West to think like Greeks and behave like Romans, politically speaking. I don't know if you had to read that big set of books back in college by Edward Gibbons, The Decline and Fall of the Roman Empire. It's one of my favorite sets. I've read it over and over and over. And here's what he says about the rise of the Roman Empire. And I want you to pay careful attention to his wording. He's an agnostic, but I want to show you what everybody used to know. The images of gold, he wrote, silver or brass. Where in the world is he getting that? The images of gold, silver, or brass that might serve to represent the nations and their kings were successively broken by the iron monarchy of Rome. Gold, silver, bronze, or brass in some translations, iron. Somebody had been reading Daniel 2. At the end of the dream, there's more. There's the feet and the toes. Daniel 2, verse 41, whereas you saw the feet and toes partly of potter's clay and partly of iron, the kingdom shall be divided. Is that true of the empire of Rome? Sure it is. First, it splits into east and west by the time of Diocletian and Constantine. But it's not just the east and the west. There's even more division. After the Goths sacked the city of Rome in 410 AD, the Western Empire starts to fall apart, and it collapses in 476 when the last Western Roman Empire emperor is yanked off of his throne, and this is where the prophecy now moves into the toes of the statue. And as the toes of the feet were partly of iron and partly of clay, so the kingdom shall be partly strong and partly fragile. The whole thing now shifts to the Western Roman Empire. And on a coming night, you're going to see why it shifts to the Western Roman Empire. And right now, it focuses on those toes, on the ends of the feet. Why? It's because the Roman Empire fragments. After 476 AD, it collapses under barbarian pressure, and Western Europe, the Western Roman Empire, is split into kingdoms of barbarians. Up in the north, you've got the Anglo-Saxons. The Anglo-Saxons right here, they moved over from Europe, and they pushed the Britons out of the way. They're a Germanic tribe that moved over here. They become the English. The Franks are this area right here. They become the French. The Alemanni, some languages still call the Germans the Alemanni. The Alemanni are the Germans in this region. The Burgundies are the Swiss down over. They're in the region that is now Switzerland. The Visigoths own the orange bit down here. The Visigoths are in the region that is now Spain. The Suevi are in the region that is Portugal. The Vandals down here in North Africa. The Heruli were in the Italian peninsula at that point. Here in the purple, we had the Ostrogoths, and then we had the Lombards up here in the green, and the Lombards, they moved down into the Italian peninsula and become the Italians eventually, which is why Vince Lombardi is named Lombardi, because he is a Lombard. The empire fractures. And there happened to be 10 general categories back in those days too, kind of like there are 10 toes on the image. And here's where it gets really, really good. What you are about to read has literally guided the course of history ever since Nebuchadnezzar had that dream. It has determined who wins wars and who sits on thrones. And it proves beyond the shadow of a doubt that something is guiding this planet. I know it feels like it's falling apart. I know it feels like we're headed nowhere, but we are headed somewhere. And I'm about to show it because God is about to show himself in this passage. As you saw iron mixed with ceramic clay, they will mingle with the seed of men. What does that mean? They're going to intermarry. But they will not adhere to one another, just as iron does not mix with clay. What's it saying? It's saying that the Western Roman Empire would break into pieces, and they would try throughout the rest of time to put those pieces together and make Western Europe stable and reassemble the Western Roman Empire, but they would never, ever succeed. The pieces would never adhere to one another. And Daniel was absolutely right. I mean, look at European history. By the time that Queen Victoria sits on the throne of England, she is known as the grandmother of Europe. Do you know why? It's because for so many years, the royal families tried marrying their kids to other royal families in order to bring a little bit of stability to the European continent. And because of all that intermarriage, by the time Victoria sits on the throne of England, she is literally related by blood to every other European head of state. She's related to them all because they were literally mingling the seed of men. Oh, we can do it. We can bring stability to the Western Roman Empire. We can put it back together, except it didn't work. In fact, the 20th century was the bloodiest century in the history of the world. 203 million people died in warfare in the 20th century, and we are still living in the aftermath of World War I and World War II. Let's take a little tour through history tonight and look at something really profound. There's a lot of big names I could talk about tonight. We could go back to Clovis and Pepin, but I want to start with the big ones because we got to get done on time. We could go all night on this. Charlemagne, king of the Franks, 768. He becomes king of the Lombards, king of Italy in 774 because the Lombards were threatening the city of Rome, and the bishop of Rome contacted him and said, I need some help. So Charlemagne goes over to Italy, conquers the Lombards, becomes their king, and in gratitude, the bishop of Rome crowns him in 800 AD, the Holy Roman Emperor. We're going to put it all back together. This is my champion. We can reassemble the Western Roman Empire. And they call Charlemagne the father of Europe. And he comes close. He goes up north, attacks my ancestors, the Frisians. He goes up north, he attacks the Saxons and the Danes. He goes out east, he attacks the Slavs, and he's building this empire that gets bigger and bigger and bigger. The problem is he's also getting older and older and older, and he's got to pass the kingdom on to somebody. And his sons die before he does. And so he gives the kingdom to his youngest boy and an illegitimate grandson that was sort of a secret. He gave part of the kingdom to that guy, and they didn't know how to run an empire. And so after Charlemagne died, Europe went back to its war-torn self. Why? Why couldn't Charlemagne pull it all together and make it stick? Because he wasn't smart enough? Sure he was. Wasn't strong enough, powerful enough? The Franks were ferocious. Of course they could. There's only one reason he couldn't pull it off, and that's because the Bible says they shall not adhere one to another, and if God says it can't happen, it's never going to happen. Doesn't happen. Continue down through history, go 750 years into the future from there. Now we got Charles V, another Holy Roman Emperor. People were desperate for unity. 1519, he comes to the throne. What's going on in 1519? The Protestant Reformation is 2 years old, and the Catholic kings and the Catholic princes and the Protestant kings and the Protestant princes of Germany are at each other's throats. There is no unity. So he tries to force unity, and he really gets close. He expands his empire 1.5 million square miles, and then suddenly he gets gout. Now, that doesn't sound so bad. Lots of us have had gout. But when you have gout, you can't lead your army into battle. And so his army loses their courage. Then he gets malaria and he dies and the whole plan falls apart. Why? Because he wasn't smart enough? Sure he was. There's only one reason he couldn't do it. They shall not adhere to one another. And nobody has ever defeated that. Move into the 1700s. We've got Louis XIV, the Sun King. He's so arrogant. He doesn't say, I'm head of the state. He says, I am the state. And under him, France is still the biggest, strongest military power in all of Europe. And under him, conditions are right to reunite the entire Roman Empire. But then suddenly, Charles II of Spain dies, and he doesn't have an heir. Now we get a war. The House of Bourbon, the French, they want their family on the throne of Spain, but the Habsburgs, they want their family on the throne, and we get the Wars of Spanish Succession, 1701 through to about 1713, 1714, and Europe is in war again. Louis XIV is so determined, he sends his biggest, tallest soldiers. The Franks were tall, very tall soldiers, history tells us. He sends his biggest, tallest men into battle, and he loses so many of them that to this day, some people estimate, French males are 2 inches shorter than they used to be 300 years ago. Unbelievable. Why didn't he succeed? I'll tell you one reason he didn't succeed. Look at these shoes. You cannot go into battle wearing high heels. You're going to get stuck in the mud and break a heel. Of course you're going to lose the war wearing those things. Why didn't he do it? Wasn't he strong? Sure he was. The French army was huge and powerful. He couldn't do it because God said they will not adhere to one another. And if God says they won't, nobody's going to pull it off. I guarantee it. Then we come down to Napoleon, where we started tonight. He's not a king, he's a general. He marches all over Europe and he's getting really close. He almost pulls it off and he is arrogant. He listens to nobody, Napoleon. In fact, he has himself crowned the emperor of Europe. He thinks he's gonna pull this off. And at that moment, when he's crowned the emperor of Europe, a famous composer by the name of Beethoven hears about it. His secretary comes into the room and says, "Herr Beethoven, have you heard?" "Heard what?" "Well, Napoleon just crowned himself the Emperor of Europe." At that very moment, Beethoven was composing his Third Symphony and he was dedicating it to Napoleon. He had written Napoleon's name in the front page. And when he heard that he'd crowned himself the Emperor of Europe, he lost it because he thought that Napoleon was going to set everybody free from these awful monarchies that were ruining everybody's lives. And he pitched a temper fit. He cried out, "So he is no more than a common mortal. Now too, he will tread underfoot all the rights of man, indulge only his ambition. Now he will think himself superior to all men and become a tyrant." He scribbles Napoleon's name out of the front of that symphony, and instead he names it the Eroica Symphony, dedicated to all heroes in general. You can still see one copy of this in Vienna, in the museum, with Napoleon's name scratched out at the very front of it. Just another tyrant. And when Napoleon dies, Beethoven says, "Ha, use that Third Symphony. That can be his funeral music." Napoleon is the terror of Europe. He goes into Russia in 1812 with 600,000 men. It's not the Russians that defeated him. It was winter that defeated him. He lost 500,000 men. Out of 600,000, 500,000 men never come home. And then he goes into exile at Elba. Everybody's unhappy with him. Then he comes out of exile and goes to the Battle of Waterloo, where he lost. Now you tell me, why did he really lose? They gave all the reasons, the geographical territory, the Prussian army. He's tired. I'll tell you why he lost. God said they will not adhere to one another. And if God says they will not adhere to one another, they will not adhere to one another. He's exiled a second time, sent to St. Helena, lives in a dump of a house that the British let him live in. They actually built him a nicer house eventually, but he didn't want to move in because then he couldn't complain anymore about living in the other house that the British had built him. And he lives in there, and one day, one of his friends comes in with a copy of the Bible and shows him Daniel chapter 2 and says, "You know, there's a reason you lost. They shall not adhere one to the other." And history tells us that he pitched a fit Napoleon style, and they heard him yelling, "God Almighty is too great, even for Napoleon." Kaiser Wilhelm, 20th century. England's losing World War I, losing it terribly by 1917. And England tries to get the United States of America to come over and help. But President Woodrow Wilson just is not interested in getting in. That's a European war. We're not going over there. But Germany hears that the British are trying to invite the Americans over. And they think, what if they came? We would lose. We got to keep the Americans busy. How do we do that? They send a telegram to Mexico. And they say, "You know what? If you invade the South and you take back Arizona and New Mexico and Texas and California, if you go there, we'll send you money and support and all the help you need." And that way they thought America will be so busy fighting on their southern border, they'll never come over to Europe. But somehow the British intercept that telegram and they manage to decode it. Somehow by coincidence they do, and they tell Woodrow Wilson, so he joins the war and the Kaiser loses. Why? Why did they get their hands on that telegram? It's because God said they will not adhere to one another. Not been a coincidence in 2,000 years. There's this young soldier in the Kaiser's army, said, "I'm going to finish what Napoleon started. I'll build an empire. I'll build a Reich that lasts 1,000 years. He knew he was defying God. Today, people say all the time, Hitler's an example of a Christian who butchered a lot of people. He was no Christian. He was a pagan revivalist. I can demonstrate it. In March 1941, he wrote a letter to the German people. "See, my people, we do not need anything from God. We do not ask him for anything except that he may let us alone. We want to fight our own war with our own guns without God. We want to gain our victory without the help of God." And he dies in a bunker. Why? They shall not adhere to one another. It hasn't been wrong once in 2,600 years. communists tried. Communist Revolution 1917. Remember the USSR? Remember being taught to hide under your desk in case they started to drop the bombs? Remember that? At one point in the 1950s, the USSR owned one-third of the Earth's geography, and they were bent on spreading across the face of the Earth. But for some reason, they could never take Western Europe. For some reason, they just couldn't do it. You want to know why? You want to know why the Berlin Wall came down? They shall not adhere to one another. God already said it wasn't possible. And if God says it isn't possible, it is not possible. It collapsed. In our lifetime, they've been trying again. The newest attempt, the European Union. I've had people call me, Sean, no, Daniel's got to be wrong because look at the European Union. And I knew, I said, no, I guarantee you that's not going to hold together forever. And then wouldn't you know it, a few years later, the economic powerhouse of Britain pulls up stakes and leaves. And then other countries start thinking about leaving, and it is no longer the European Union that it used to be. They're having all kinds of problems. Why? Because they shall not adhere to one another. If God says it, he means it. He doesn't change his mind about these things, and nobody has ever defeated the word of God. Nobody. Now, does that mean there'll never be another world empire, never be a one world order? People talk about it all the time, and yes, the Bible indicates in this prophecy there will be, but it's not quite like people think. Not at all. Bible tells us something else. We've gone through the statue, but we still have the stone that crushes the statue and puts an end to it. And in the days of these kings, Daniel explains, shall the God of heaven set up a kingdom. Which kings? The nations of Western Europe. That's who. The nations that are there right now. Now we're down in 2023, April. That's where we are. In the days of these kings, shall the God of heaven set up a kingdom which shall never be destroyed, and the kingdom shall not be left to other people. It shall break in pieces and consume all these kingdoms, and it shall stand forever. There's one more kingdom coming for sure, but it's a different kind of kingdom. It is not corruptible. It never needs to be replaced. You're not going to have to go back to the polls every few years because this is the kingdom that God sets up himself. And when does that happen? Jesus tells us in the book of Matthew, when the Son of Man comes in his glory and all the holy angels with him, then he will sit on the throne of his glory. Everything in Daniel 2, except for this, has already happened. It's come and gone. And the odds are, if all the rest of it was bang on accurate like that, didn't say three empires, didn't say five, it said four, and the fourth one would splinter. If all of that was right for 2,600 years, I know in my heart this is right too. Jesus is coming. Jesus is coming. And I can't wait for it because I'm sick of this place. Is there a direction to world history? Yeah, you better believe it. You better believe it. History means something. We're going somewhere. I know. You turn on the news and it looks like we've all lost our minds these days. It just does. It's coming to pieces. But there's a direction. There's somebody, without violating our free will, there's somebody behind it all steering it somewhere. And this is where it's being steered to. So the real question I got for you tonight is, what are you banking on for the future? What are you banking on? Everything Nebuchadnezzar built, gone. Everything Cyrus built, gone. Everything Alexander built, gone. Everything the Caesars built, gone. It all goes away. And that includes everything I've built with my life. It all goes away. There's an expiry date on me. It's all going away. It all gets replaced by the kingdom of God. What are you banking on for the future? As you look at the world right now and your own life right now, you know there's got to be something better. Something more reliable. I remember being in the kingdom of the Lombards once in Italy during the swine flu pandemic. Remember that one when that one was going around? And I don't normally get colds and flus. It's pretty rare that I get them. But I got that one and I was sitting in a hotel with the swine flu in Italy. And they gave me the room right by the check-in desk with a big gap under the door and tile floors. It was the noisiest room, people coming and going all night. And I didn't have a thermometer, but I'm guessing I was about 102, 103 fever. And I'm sitting on the bed shivering. And every so often I would get in the shower and run, you know how miserable that is, run the cold water over yourself to just get that fever down. And then I went to the pharmacy and she didn't speak English and I don't speak Italian. And I couldn't even get aspirin. I couldn't get anything for this thing. So I went back to my room and I sat there shivering all night. And the whole time I sat there, shivering, I thought, I have a nice warm bed at my house on the other side of the planet, and my wife is there, and my kids are there, and I've never been that homesick in my whole life. And right now, the whole world, watch it, shivering with fever. Shivering, it's sick. And God says, I got something better. Everything that you guys built down there, all those kingdoms, all going away. And I'm going to replace it all. And if you want it, you can have it. It's the gift of God to you. It's just a question of whether or not you want to accept it.
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3: With SRN News, I'm John Scott. As former Hurricane Polo weakened over northwestern Mexico, the storm's remnants are battering the U.S. Southwest. Roadways flooded and residents in small New Mexico towns evacuating over concerns about a dam failing. Roads across New Mexico flooded while Arizona was becoming drenched, leading to several water rescues. President Trump is hailing Tuesday's White House summit on artificial intelligence. The president and House Speaker Mike Johnson hosted Elon Musk and the heads of Anthropic, OpenAI, NVIDIA, and others, as fears grow over the rapid advancement of AI.
4: They love our country, they love the world, and they came together and they did something that few people really, it's almost like a constitution in a way.
3: The president said AI is vital to American growth and pledged artificial intelligence will henceforth be called superintelligence.
4: We've changed the name, Steve, officially to SI, okay? SI, instead of AI.
3: A 77-year-old man convicted of killing a woman with a hammer has become the 16th person executed this year in Florida. Curtis Wilkie Beasley received a lethal injection at Florida State Prison in Stark. Beasley was convicted of the 1995 killing of Carolyn Montford at her home south of Orlando. The number of job openings fell slightly during the month of August.
5: The Labor Department says 7.1 million jobs were available, which is fewer than expected. The number and rate of hires was little change at 5.2 million for the month. According to the JOLTS report, the number of total separations, including quits and layoffs, were unchanged. Healthcare and social services led the way with the most job postings in August. Bob Agner reporting.
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3: More bad news from Nigeria. Correspondent Michael Harrington with the report.
7: According to a study by the Religious Freedom Ministry, Equipping the Persecuted, Christians are being killed at a rate of one every 90 minutes this year in Nigeria. Muslim terror groups are to blame, with at least two operating in the country's northern region. ETP says there's been a surge in, quote, village raids, church burnings, targeted killings, abductions, the destruction of communities, and the long-term displacement of Christians. Michael Harrington reporting.
3: With the midterm elections looming, the Trump administration highlighting its efforts to roll back transgenderism and the LGBT.

0: LGBT agenda in general. The Department of Health and Human Services is moving to end the practice of funding sex change operations on children. Medicaid and CHIP dollars can no longer be used to fund procedures that fail to meet the evidentiary standards set by the government. This is SRN News. California now recognizes two Muslim holy days as official state holidays.
1: Governor Newsom has signed a new law recognizing Eid. Schools and public places now have more flexibility to accommodate celebrations of the holy days. The law doesn't create new paid holidays, but lets workers use their existing paid leave to celebrate. The bill aims to give California's Muslim communities greater recognition. I'm Tammy Trujillo.
0: Legislation passed by the Senate and headed to President Trump's desk will formally end production of pennies after 234 years. The bill was passed by a voice vote. The bill directs the government not to make pennies, giving a legal stamp of approval to the Republican president's decision to stop producing the currency. The penny was among the first coins to be made after the U.S. Mint was established in 1792, but the Mint stopped making them last year. More details at srnnews.com.
2: 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Acts 20, verse 35.

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1: This is Max Lucado. When we go out in God's name, Satan makes a dash for the nearest exit. We have weapons he cannot match. What are our weapons? 2 Corinthians chapter 10 and verse 4. Prayer, worship, and scripture. Prayer invites God. Praise dethrones Satan. Scripture discloses truth. And Satan hates the truth. Flee sexual immorality. Let no evil come from your mouth. Make sure the demons of hell know you are on God's side, not theirs. People of unbreakable courage knew what Elijah knew. The Lord God of Israel lives before whom I stand. 1 Kings 17 and verse 1. Victims, not on your life. Victors, you can count on it. This is Max Lucado.

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2: One very effective way to communicate your feelings is to paint a word picture. One such word picture actually changed the lives of a married couple. The wife was feeling distressed because her husband would come home from work and clam up. She told her husband a story about a man who goes out to breakfast and then he gathers some of the crumbs and throws them into a bag. Then he goes to lunch and again throws a couple of crumbs into a bag. Then when he walks into the door at night, he hands his wife the little bag of crumbs. His wife told him, "That's what it feels like you're doing. You don't share yourself with us. You come home from being out all day and you hand us a doggy bag of leftovers." The husband said hearing it put this way was like being hit with a 2x4. He apologized and began to work on opening himself to his wife and family.
1: For more information, visit drdobsonminute.org.

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3: Hi, I'm Joy Michaels, and this is Heartbeat. These days, the news seems to constantly remind us of the growing number of suicides in our culture. Our government tries to offer programs that they think will fix the cause of this terrible tragedy in our society. Programs might help, but they do not solve the real problem. Christian songwriter Andre Crouch once wrote, "Jesus is the answer for the world today. Jesus is the way." So when you begin to feel that there is no hope, try Jesus Christ. He is the answer for the world today. Heartbeat is brought to you by the Salvation Army.

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1: 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And this is also true in our faith. We need to be consistent. Consistent in our prayer life. Consistent in our church attendance. Consistent in how we repent and read our Bibles. Showing up in our faith. That's one way our faith in Jesus grows stronger. My friend, God is always at work. And that's why Satan wants you to skip church, Bible study, and prayer time. 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Show up and be consistent. 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

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Hi, I'm Joni Erickson Tada, and in a world where information crisscrosses the globe overnight, God gives us the world of Christian radio as one of the most effective ways to send forth the good news. 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
2: At SRN News, I'm Rich Thomason in Washington. It is finished. As of this morning, the long-running U.S. military mission in Iraq is over. The last American troops have pulled out.
3: The U.S. military has had troops in northern Iraq since 2014, battling ISIS as part of Operation Inherent Resolve. The terrorists were defeated in 2019, and a withdrawal plan was negotiated in 2024, with a final pullout date set for this year on September 30th. Roughly 2,500 troops have been stationed in Iraq, and only a few hundred are remaining. Iraq is set to hold a national holiday, marking the complete withdrawal of U.S. troops. I'm Mark Mayfield.
2: And later today, the Secretary of War is expected to announce deep cuts to the military's top brass.
4: Reports say Secretary Hegseth will call for a 20% reduction to the number of positions reserved for admirals and generals at the Pentagon during his State of the Force address from the Quantico, Virginia Marine Corps base. Hegseth has previously referred to the cuts as less generals, more GIs. Ken Lorman reported.
2: President Trump continues to push back against calls for increased government regulation of and control over artificial intelligence. The president says the guardrails to protect against the misuse of AI are already there.
5: A bad actor is going to get caught, and that's why we have the DOJ. That's why we have the FBI.
2: Hosting tech industry heavyweights, president spoke at a White House AI summit. He says America must pursue AI dominance, making sure that communist China does not take the lead. There have been road closures, evacuations, and high water rescues across parts of Arizona and New Mexico. What's left of former Hurricane Polo has been wrenching the southwest after pounding Mexico's Baja California Peninsula. Watching Wall Street this morning, the Dow futures are up 95 points. This is SRN News.
6: If a corn farmer is going to plant corn back into the same field, he has to get rid of the old corn stalks to make a good seed bed for the new seedlings. Combining corn leaves old corn stalks and dead leaves lying on the ground. Old corn plants are tough, but if the farmer begins to work the soil, burying that old trash, it will start to decay. He may work it several times in the fall and even in the winter if the weather's cooperative. Several months will go by before the next spring planting. During that time, Mother Nature takes that old trash and turns it back into where it came from, the soil. A fine new seed bed is prepared and new plants are ready to sprout once again. When we die, the Bible says, ashes to ashes and dust to dust, we go back to where we came from. But Jesus will bring us back in the great resurrection to a new life. This is Rod Bieber. Wood Seed Time and Harvest.
2: You understand the Bible.
7: According to a new poll from Lifeway Research, 91% of self-identified Christians say they can usually read a given passage of Scripture and understand how it is relevant to them. About 80% of respondents also think they can explain most Bible verses to others. Lifeway says, quote, those who attend church more frequently and those with evangelical beliefs are more confident in their ability to help others understand the Bible. Michael Harrington reporting.
2: A growing number of churches across the country have roadside signs with frequently changing messages ranging from the practical to the witty to the profound. It's an effort to inspire and attract drivers and passersby. It's uniquely popular in the quintessential land of open roads and advertisements. Among the classics are weather puns such as too hot, keep changing sign, sin bad, Jesus good, details inside. This is SRN News. Bill that's cleared Congress seals the fate of the penny while also calling for changes in the 5-cent piece.
8: The Common Sense Act is now on the way to President Trump's desk for his signature. With it, the penny will continue to be out of production, although existing pennies remain legal tender. Paying with cash could become less confusing as the new legislation would be permitted to round cash transactions to the nearest nickel, a practice some states and localities have laws prohibiting. And it allows the Treasury to come up with a cheaper nickel to produce, since it currently costs more than 13 cents to produce one. I'm Ed Mattinson.
2: Starting next year, California law enforcement will be banned from using gloves that deliver an electric shock. Governor Gavin Newsom signed the law. Stay on the books through the year 2030. ICE plans to buy 6,000 pairs of those gloves, specially designed to help law enforcement officers subdue combative individuals. More details, srnnews.com.
9: Here's Paul's reflection on his life from Acts 20, verse 35. I have been a constant example of how you can help the poor by working hard. You should remember the words of Jesus, "It is more blessed to give than to receive." Acts 20, verse 35.

Joseph and Mary have brought the baby Jesus into the temple in Jerusalem. There, Simeon blessed them. Now we continue reading from the Word of God, Luke 2:36. And there was a prophetess, Anna, the daughter of Phanuel, of the tribe of Asher. She was advanced in years and had lived with her husband 7 years after her marriage, and then as a widow to the age of 84. She never left the temple, serving night and day with fastings and prayers. At that very moment, she came up and began giving thanks to God and continued to speak of him to all those who were looking for the redemption of Jerusalem. When they had performed everything according to the law of the Lord, they returned to Galilee, to their own city of Nazareth. The child continued to grow and become strong, increasing in wisdom, and the grace of God was upon him. Now his parents went to Jerusalem every year at the feast of the Passover, and when he became 12, they went up there according to the custom of the feast. And as they were returning, after spending the full number of days, the boy Jesus stayed behind in Jerusalem, but his parents were unaware of it, but supposed him to be in the caravan, and went a day's journey. And they began looking for him among their relatives and acquaintances. When they did not find him, they returned to Jerusalem looking for him. Then, after 3 days, they found him in the temple, sitting in the midst of the teachers, both listening to them and asking them questions. And all who heard him were amazed at his understanding and his answers. When they saw him, they were astonished, and his mother said to him, "Son, why have you treated us this way? Behold, your father and I have been anxiously looking for you." And he said to them, "Why is it that you are looking for me? Did you not know that I had to be in my father's house?" But they did not understand the statement which he had made to them. And he went down with them and came to Nazareth, and he continued in subjection to them. And his mother treasured all these things in her heart. And Jesus kept increasing in wisdom and stature, and in favor with God and men.

Luke chapter 3. Now in the 15th year of the reign of Tiberius Caesar, when Pontius Pilate was governor of Judea, and Herod was tetrarch of Galilee, and his brother Philip was tetrarch of the region of Iturea and Trachonitis, and Lysanias was tetrarch of Abilene, in the high priesthood of Annas and Caiaphas, the word of God came to John, the son of Zacharias, in the wilderness. And he came into all the district around the Jordan, preaching a baptism of repentance for the forgiveness of sins. As it is written in the book of the words of Isaiah the prophet, "The voice of one crying in the wilderness, make ready the way of the Lord, make his path straight. Every ravine will be filled, and every mountain and hill will be brought low. The crooked will become straight, and the rough road smooth, and all flesh will see the salvation of God." This is The Word, Bible reading without comment. It's presented because the Word of God says in 1 Timothy 4:13 that we're to give attention to the public reading of Scripture. Lord willing, I'll return next time with more. This is Nicholas Hope.

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1: This is By the Way. Well, yesterday I mentioned a personal regret of mine, putting off seeing a friend of mine who died before I had a chance to get together with him. Waiting too long might be something you have experienced too. Another example from my life, a coworker of mine was away from work for several months following an injury. Many times I thought my wife and I should just get over to see her, perhaps take her dinner or a good book to read. But I put it off and never did. Another example of the truth that the smallest good deed is better than the grandest intention. Oh Lord, thanks for the great idea I've had. Now, encourage me to follow through. Just a thought from By the Way.
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1: Welcome to Jesus Wins, a daily devotional by Elizabeth Talbot. This whole month of September, we will be exploring the topic, sharing His mercy. September 30, His greatness. It is like a mustard seed, which, though it is smaller than all the seeds, it grows up and becomes larger than all the garden plants. Mark 4, verses 31 and 32. I don't know much about physics, yet I understand that when the atom was discovered, it was the smallest known particle of matter. But then protons and neutrons were discovered inside the atom's nucleus. Proton therapy is the most precise radiation therapy available to date. I live close to the Loma Linda Medical Center, where many people come to be treated for prostate, breast, and lung cancer at the Proton Treatment Center. How is it possible that something so small, which is not visible to the naked eye, can render such great healing power? In Jewish culture, mustard proverbially had the smallest seed. This is why Jesus chose it as a parable about the contrasting dimensions of the kingdom of God, highlighting its growth. What can such a small seed amount to, one would think? Yet placed in the soil, the seed will grow to become the largest of the garden plants. So large, in fact, that the birds of the air can nest under its shade. Mark 4, verse 32. The baby born in a manger did not measure up to the messianic expectations of Israel's elite. Even the public teaching and healing ministry of Jesus was so unassuming that it could not in any way meet the Jewish messianic anticipation. And what about the band of unlikely followers that Jesus chose as the first disciples? Oh, yes, most definitely the beginnings of God's kingdom look small and without much potential. And how about Calvary? The cross looked like the end of all kingly hopes. Yet it was exactly in His death and resurrection that the redemptive prophecies of old were fulfilled. Facing His accusers, Jesus pointed to the future greatness of His kingdom. I am the Christ, and you shall see the Son of Man sitting at the right hand of power and coming with the clouds of heaven. Mark 14, verses 62 and 63. Soon, every knee shall bow at the name of Jesus, both in heaven and on earth. Never underestimate the power of the gospel seed, even if it is planted in the most unlikely of human hearts. Let God be in charge of its growth.
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'Cause life is learning

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3: With SRN News, I'm Rich Thomason in Washington. Cockpit chaos aboard a flight from Dubai to Israel, forcing an emergency landing.
4: According to multiple reports, a Fly Dubai flight to Tel Aviv was diverted to an airport in Saudi Arabia because of an incident aboard the Boeing 737. An Israeli official says an emergency signal was transmitted after the pilots got into a physical altercation with each other. An airline spokesperson did not provide further details about the incident, but said the plane landed safely and that all the passengers were accounted for. I'm Mark Neufeld.
3: The last of the U.S. troops stationed in Iraq have been withdrawn as of this morning. The curtain falls on the long-running American mission in that country, right next door to Iran.
5: Prime Minister Ali Azadi has vowed to disarm Iranian-backed militias and bring all weapons under state control. But the hardest-line factions have resisted his plans, and those groups could now see their influence grow without the American presence. The Kurds, who run an autonomous region in the north where hundreds of U.S. troops have been based, are concerned about a possible security vacuum, and some others fear a resurgence of the Islamic State group. The Iraqi government has called it the Day of Sovereignty and declared a public holiday.
3: And that's the BBC's Hugo Bishaga. Another sleepless night, another deadly night for civilians in Ukraine. At least four fatalities reported following another Russian missile and drone barrage targeting Kiev and surrounding areas. It can be found at America.gov, a new AI-infused website unveiled by President Trump. He says it will help Americans in their dealings with the federal government. The website proclaims, whatever you need from government, start here. Latest inflation updates due out later this morning. Ahead of that, stock futures are mixed. Dow futures are up 48 points, while the NASDAQ futures are down 16. This is SRN News. New look.
1: Thank you for listening to Life Talk Radio. Here's a quick thought from the book Steps to Christ. Quote, "The only way to grow in grace is to be doing the very work which Christ has enjoined upon us, to engage in helping and blessing those who need the help we can give them. 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And in the spiritual life as in the natural world, this always results in degeneration and decay." 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
3: Look at which Americans are going to church.
6: The study from the Pew Research Center looks at attendance through the filter of where people live. And what it finds is that folks from rural America are the most likely to be in the pews on Sunday morning, 42% compared to 37% of suburbanites and 33% of those who live in cities. When it comes to volunteering at the church, soup kitchen, or other charity, people in the suburbs are number one at 31%. Michael Harrington reporting.
3: U.S. Commission on International Religious Freedom is urging the Trump administration to apply targeted sanctions to India's RSS group for its persecution of Christians. The RSS is a right-wing Hindu nationalist volunteer organization accused of fomenting hatred of India's small Christian minority and allegedly organizing violent attacks on believers. The vice chair of the commission says the U.S. government has an opportunity to hold India accountable. This is SRN News. If better sleep is what you seek, new study recommends laying off the caffeine well before you hit the sack.
7: The study published in the journal Sleep Medicine Reviews says in order to get the best night's sleep, you should stop drinking caffeine nearly 9 hours before bedtime. Researchers say caffeine intake closer than that could cost you up to 45 minutes of good rest a night. Previous studies advise delaying your first cup of coffee till 90 minutes after you wake up to help balance hormones, especially cortisol, which regulates stress. John Scott reporting.
3: President Trump likes to make name changes. Lake Ontario, the Gulf of Mexico, now artificial intelligence. He signed an executive order directing all branches of the federal government to call it super intelligence, SI, instead of AI. Mr. Trump signed the order after a summit at the White House with tech CEOs. More details, SRNnews.com.
8: Here's Paul's reflection on his life from Acts 20, verse 35. I have been a constant example of how you can help the poor by working hard. You should remember the words of Jesus, "It is more blessed to give than to receive." Acts 20, verse 35.

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1: This is Max McLean. The Bible promised that God would redeem his people, but the redemption would be costly and painful. At the Last Supper, Jesus tried to explain the full price of redemption. Did his disciples realize just how high the price would be? Listen to the Bible from Mark 14. When evening came, Jesus arrived with the 12. While they were reclining at the table eating, he said, "I tell you the truth. One of you will betray me, one who is eating with me." They were saddened, and one by one, they said to him, "Surely not I." "It is one of the 12," he replied, "one who dips bread into the bowl with me. The Son of Man will go just as it is written about him. But woe to that man who betrays the Son of Man. It would be better for him if he had not been born." While they were eating, Jesus took bread, gave thanks, and broke it, and gave it to his disciples, saying, "Take it. This is my body." Then he took the cup, gave thanks, and offered it to them, and they all drank from it. "This is my blood of the covenant, which is poured out for many," he said to them. "I tell you the truth, I will not drink again of the fruit of the vine until that day when I drink it anew in the kingdom of God." When they had sung a hymn, they went out to the Mount of Olives. "You will all fall away," Jesus told them, "for it is written, I will strike the shepherd, and the sheep will be scattered. But after I've risen, I will go ahead of you into Galilee." Peter declared, "Even if all fall away, I will not." "I tell you the truth," Jesus answered, "today, yes, tonight, before the rooster crows twice, you yourself will disown me three times." But Peter insisted emphatically, "Even if I have to die with you, I will never disown you." And all the others said the same. From Mark 14, listen to the Bible. It's great for the soul.
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4: Most of us eat every day, some of us too much, because yesterday's food is not enough to supply energy for today's needs. 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On this program, we are going to change all of that. 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
5: Good morning, good morning, good morning. It is Wednesday, September 30, 2026. Hello, my name is L. David Harris. I am your host, and this is your daily portion, where we give you God's word every single day, and today is no exception. We are continuing in our lesson study series, the new one, The Gift of Prophecy, and our caption for today is Expelled from the Garden. Before we get into that, I'd like to say welcome to everyone joining us, especially if you're joining us for the very first time. Go ahead and type a 1 in the chat if this is your very first time. And those of you who are there, you see those ones popping up. They're coming in. 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And also, if you're on the radio, you are on a podcast, and just come back to the YouTube channel. 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And once you are investing a few minutes here, then you will come away with a personal blueprint, a clear picture of how God has gifted you and the word behind each gift and the first step toward using it. So please go ahead and avail yourself of that privilege and opportunity. Also, if you would, please click the contribute button, because Your Daily Portion Ministries is a listener and viewer supported ministry. Let's pray and get underway. God, thank you for welcoming us back into your presence. Being expelled was rough, but thank you for bringing us back into your presence. In Jesus' name I pray, amen, amen, and amen again. Expelled from the garden. And so now you know that sin separated Adam and Eve from God and drove them out of Eden. If you were reading your Bible, you will know that after God sought Adam and Eve and where are you, and dealt with the devil himself in the form of a serpent, of course, but God dealt with his business. After that was all sorted out, now God had to do something protective. He put an angel, he stationed a strong angel with a fiery flaming sword at the place where the tree of life was. And he did that not because he was trying to punish them, which they deserved, by the way, so please don't get me wrong. But if they had reached forth, like, just imagine if Adam ate from the tree of life while he was hiding naked, ashamed, and because he was afraid. Like, imagine if he ate from the tree of life in that state. That means he would have been eternally naked, blind, hiding from God, sounding like the Laodicean.

I was poor, miserable, blind, and naked, and don't even know it. That it just hit me for the first time. Like, Adam was a Laodicean. And if he had eaten from the tree, if she had eaten from the tree of the of life, then they would have been stuck like that. So God is saying, nope, I'm going to ban you from here. And by the way, you're going to have to come out of the garden because you're tainting the place. You have to come out. I'm going to save you. And I'm already in the process, which is why you're still alive, which is why now you do have that covering that makes sense. Not that foolishness that you set up with those fig leaf aprons. Now we have the revelation of my will for your life to be transformed through Christ by putting on that covering representing his sacrifice. Now we are in the right place. Mm-hmm. And so the consequences, though, of all of that reached every part of human life. Yet as soon as sin entered, God gave the first gospel promise of a coming Redeemer, so that through Jesus, our communion with God would be restored. Okay, now we can fast forward in the scriptures to a place where the people may be wondering, like, God, can you hear me? God, can you hear me? I feel separated from you. There's something wrong here. And God is saying in Isaiah chapter 59, verses 1 and 2, firstly, like, I don't have a problem hearing. I don't have a problem answering your prayers. I don't have a problem noticing when something's not quite right. I don't have a problem recognizing when you need the Savior. I have no problems with that. But guess what? The reason you're feeling that separation is because, verse 2, your iniquities have separated between you and your God. May I just say that when Adam and Eve both sinned, that was iniquity. There's iniquity, transgression, and there's sin. Iniquity is knowing that God is watching and don't care. I don't care that God is watching. There's no ignorance in this. There is no new information that could have transformed them. It was they knew exactly what they were doing. They knew what the consequences were because God stated them clearly, and they still decided to sin. Eve fell into sin, as I say. Adam jumped. Eve was deceived. Adam knew exactly the details after looking at Eve and all of that situation, and he still said, you know what? I'm going to join her on this death journey. And so those kinds of sins, that iniquity, those iniquities have separated between you and your God, and your sins have hid his face from you. So what is the remedy? Like, don't hide your sins from God. Confess and forsake, and you will prosper. You understand? And so that separation means, using that term that Isaiah used, to divide, to separate, to set apart from. And so sin is what stands, this kind of sin is what stands between us and the God who loves us, hiding his face from his children. The separation is real, and only God can bridge what your sin has broken. When I say yours, I'm talking about mine too. Please, let's not get that mixed up. And so what do we need to do in response? Bring your sins to God, especially if you've been hiding. I don't know if, like David, for a whole year you're hiding your Bathsheba moment. I don't know what you might be hiding, if anything, but whatever it is, if you're hiding or holding on to a sin, I want you to bring it into the light today through honest confession. God, this is the reality. I know you can see it, but now I'm agreeing with you. And let God remove the barrier between the two of you. Between the two of you. Let's read from Genesis chapter 3 and verse 15 for our next lesson. And the Bible reads, and I will put enmity, that is hostility, enmity between thee and the woman, between thy seed and her seed. It shall bruise thy head, and thou shalt bruise, his heel. And so this enmity means hostility and opposition. See, God put something there so that the humans wouldn't be so comfortable sinning that they would do it uncontested. He put in us the ability to say, wait a minute, something's wrong here. Okay, and so the very moment sin entered, God spoke the first promise

0: of the Redeemer who would crush the serpent's head. As soon as there was sin, there was the promise of a Savior. I said God was not rocked back on his heels. He was not taken off guard. He didn't pull his hair out and say, what are we going to do now? Mm-mm. He knew exactly what he was going to do. And now we get to anchor. Would you just do this with me? Anchor your hope today in the work of Jesus Christ, in the work and ministry of Jesus Christ, what he did then in the redemption, what he is doing still today in advocating for us, and the one who stands and is ever living to make intercession for us. Please just give God thanks today, and that sin problem has already been answered in Jesus Christ. Y'all make it a great day. Peace.
1: 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Always remember, we cannot live by bread alone, but by every word that comes from the mouth of God. This has been your daily portion with L. David Harris. Make it a great day.
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3: On September the 30th, 2003, Antoine Yates brought a stray cat home to his apartment in Harlem in New York City. But Antoine's roommate, Ming, didn't appreciate it and lunged at the cat. And Antoine, wanting to protect the cat, put himself between the aggressive Ming and the cat. Now, Ming was a 425-pound Siberian Bengal tiger and bit his friend, owner Antoine, pretty severely. Ming was taken to Ohio to live in an animal sanctuary while Antoine was sentenced to 5 months in prison. You know, it just might not be a great idea to share your apartment with a 425-pound tiger. And Antoine Yates knew that. He said afterwards that having a tiger was like playing a game of Russian roulette. Well, yes, a popular Las Vegas show was shut down after a tiger attacked the star of the show. But people do worse than living with a tiger. They live with lust, with anger, with hatred, and with an unconverted heart, which sooner or later, like a tiger, is going to lash out. Romans 8:7 says, "The carnal mind is enmity against God, for it is not subject to the law of God, neither indeed can be." You've likely experienced not being able to control some impulses. That's the heart that isn't surrendered to Jesus in that moment. So here's what you do. You pray every day for God to take your heart and make it His. You pray when temptation comes. You ask for the baptism of the Holy Spirit. And you hang in there with God, believing, expecting He will deliver you from the power of sin as Jesus lives His life in you. You don't want to live with a tiger in your heart. Let Jesus make you new today, and He will. John Bradshaw, It Is Written.

After Paul appealed to be heard by Caesar, they needed to make the long journey by boat across the Mediterranean Sea from Caesarea in Israel across to Rome. A centurion named Julius was put in charge of him, but he did not travel this passage alone. Two of his friends, Luke and Aristarchus, willingly went with him to provide him with support and companionship. Paul's journeys as a free man were now over, and he would never see his home again. They traveled and stopped in Sidon for a while. Then they traveled by Cyprus and went to a city called Myra, where they boarded a larger Alexandrian ship and headed on their journey. They then sailed by Crete for some protection, but the seas were rough and it was slow going. They docked for a while in a port called Fair Haven near the city of Lasea, and Paul advised them to stay there, otherwise the voyage would be a disaster for them, their cargo, and the ship. The centurion, though, listened to a majority of them who wanted to leave for a more favorable port, but as they left, the winds blew them southward. They were now at the mercy of the large waves and the strong winds,

and they were unable to get their bearings for over a week as the sun and the stars were not visible for them to fix their positions. In the midst of this storm, though, Paul assured them that they would all arrive in Rome safely. And after 14 days of relentlessly fighting the elements, he encouraged them to eat some food for their nourishment. The next day, they saw land and headed towards it, but the ship ran aground. Roman law stated that if a ship ran aground, the prisoners could be killed. For if a prisoner escaped on his way to shore, the person who was assigned to look after them would pay with their life. The centurion, however, wanted to save Paul. And for the second time in Paul's life as a prisoner, his influence ensured that the other prisoners did not escape, even though they had opportunity to do so. Those who could swim jumped overboard and swam to shore, while those who couldn't grabbed pieces of wood, and finally, everyone made it safely to shore here in Malta. It is believed that this small island, with a statue of Paul just behind me, located about 80 meters from the coast of the main island, is where they first set foot when they landed. The natives of the island made a fire to warm the wet men, and Paul gathered some branches to add to the fire, and as he did so, a viper fastened onto his arm. Everyone was expecting him to die, but he shook it off as if nothing had happened, further impressing in the minds of those watching that this was no ordinary man. God was watching over him. God had a special work for him to do in Rome, and it wasn't his destiny to die on this small island. Paul and the rest of those on the ship spent 3 months here on Malta. According to tradition, Paul spent this time in a cave, today known as St. Paul's Grotto, now the site of a church here in Rabat. Wherever Paul was, he was a true missionary, and he made a difference in the lives of the people that he met. One of the leading citizens of the

Luke and Aristarchus endured a miserable time at sea, hunger and shipwreck, just so they could be close to Paul during this trying time in his life. May we support our friends, family, and colleagues when they go through tough times, especially when that means sacrificing some comforts ourselves.

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1: How do you measure success? Hi, I'm Chuck Bentley with My Money Life from Crown. Our culture believes success is found in a bigger paycheck, a larger home, or a growing investment portfolio. Christians can wrongly believe that material success is evidence of spiritual success. But in Hebrews 11, it tells a different story. This chapter, known as the Hall of Faith, celebrates men and women who trusted God in extraordinary ways. Some experienced incredible victories, but others were imprisoned, mocked, persecuted, destitute, and killed for their faith. Some wandered in deserts and mountains, living in caves and holes in the ground. God declared that the world was not worthy of them. Because genuine faith is measured by steadfast obedience, not by financial success. This truth has profound implications. God gave us principles for wise stewardship, but wealth was not presented as the reward of faithfulness. Some of God's most faithful servants possessed very little by the world's standards. We're called to faithfully manage whatever God entrusts to us. The measure of success is not the size of our bank account, but the condition of our heart. 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
3: 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You know, Johnny's got quite the morning routine. Here she is to tell you all about it.
4: I so enjoy sharing my everyday experiences. And it's all in hopes that what I learned from God's Word in this wheelchair is going to encourage you. This radio program, I mean the whole ministry of Johnny and Friends, is all about sharing hope through every hardship. And man, do I need God's hope, because my life is filled with hardship. I mean, just consider, okay, my get-up routine. Every morning, my get-up girl wakes me up, takes me off my breathing machine, gives me a bath, does toileting routines, straps on my corset so I can breathe, gets me dressed, helps lift me into my wheelchair. It's nearly a two-hour routine every morning, day in and day out. Now, part of that get-up routine, while I'm still in bed, involves stretching and exercising my limbs. I go through knee bends, leg lifts, hip twists, the whole deal. And after about 15 minutes of all this, the routine concludes with stretching my heel cords. So while I'm still lying flat, my get-up girl holds my foot at a 90-degree angle, gently pushes it to relax my tight Achilles tendon. This prevents foot drop. It helps my feet, you know, be flat on the foot pedals of my wheelchair. All this to say, as she works on my heel cords, I always laugh and tell her, stretch them good. I might need them if I start walking today. You never know. I might just jump out of this wheelchair and I'm going to need those heel cords to do their thing. It's kind of an offhanded joke, but down deep, we all laugh. And I confess to the Lord Jesus, if you really wanted to heal me today, just know I'm happy for you to do that. Whatever you want. Now, My heel cords, for that matter, my entire paralyzed body, has not worked for as long as I can remember. After all that time, it's not like I have this urgent desire to be physically healed. Frankly, although getting up out of this wheelchair would be great, it really is far more wonderful to see how Christ has used this wheelchair to advance his gospel among disabled people around the world. That is a lot more exciting than walking. I mean, I'm like Joseph in the Old Testament, who said, after all his suffering, that God intended it for good, now that, get this, he says, quote, for the saving of many lives. Right there shows God's priority. There really are more important things in life than walking or even having use of your hands. And I'm not saying that walking wouldn't be great. It's just that not walking has provided this marvelous platform for hundreds of thousands of people with disabilities to hear about and respond to Jesus Christ. Think of all the people who have been saved as a result of this diving accident. So, there's my priority. However, I never want to be one to limit the Lord. And so, tomorrow morning, when my get-up girl stretches my heel cords, I'll say, get those feet in shape. You never know what God might be up to today. I'm so grateful that the Lord has given me freedom and joy when it comes to either walking or not walking. Lord Jesus, whatever your will is for me, I gladly receive it. And while I'm in this wheelchair, I'm going to keep partnering with your Holy Spirit to reach more people with the gospel of your grace. Oh, friend, that is a great way to live. Until that glorious day described in Malachi chapter 4, when you and I will, quote, go out and skip like calves released from the stall. Until then, I'm going to get my heel cords ready to go out and skip alongside you and all the other calves.
3: That's what we do here at Johnny and Friends. We're always sharing hope through every hardship. God bless you today, friend, and thanks for listening to Johnny Erickson Tada Sharing Hope.
5: Christ is the doorway to eternal life. Connect with him today. Life Talk.

These things I have spoken unto you, that in me ye might have peace. In the world ye shall have tribulation, but be of good cheer. I have overcome the world.

Are you happy with your prayer life? Do you pray as much as you know you should or wish you could? I'm Mary Lohman of the Christian Working Woman. I'm talking this week about praying at all times, as the Bible admonishes us to do. And I believe when you learn to incorporate prayer into your daily lifestyle, your prayer time and effectiveness will increase greatly. Here's how it works to pray continually. You must become intentional about practicing the presence of Jesus. That means you determine to be aware at all times and in all places that because you are a Christ follower and have been born again, you are surrounded with the presence of Jesus all day, every day, 24/7. Through the power of the Holy Spirit, you have Him with you at all times. The problem for us is that we all too often don't recognize or acknowledge His presence. For example, let's say you have a really close friend or family member, the person on this earth closest to you. You are with them as often as possible, and when you are with them, you communicate, you talk, you share the problems and issues of your life, but you also share the joys. You laugh together, you cry together. Sometimes you're just silent together, but that person's presence is there with you. This is not a perfect analogy, but just consider that Jesus is your best friend, your closest companion, and your confidant. And unlike earthly companions, He is with you 24/7. You're never away from Him. So if you are aware that He is there, what are you likely to do? You're going to talk to Him, right? Whatever's happening to you in your day, you're going to share it with Jesus. When you need help or guidance, He's right there to show you the way. When you see something beautiful, He loves for you to share that experience with Him. When something makes you laugh, He laughs with you. When sorrow fills your heart, He cries with you. This is the meaning of praying continually, praying at all times, as you develop the awareness of His presence and then boldly and confidently talk to Him throughout your days, all days, everywhere. Just simply take advantage of your privilege of praying in the flow of life. And as you learn to do this, you're learning what it means to pray without ceasing. You never cut off the communication with Jesus. You don't have to say amen, meaning this is the end of my prayer time and I'll come back later. You just keep the conversation going all the time. And the good news is you can pray with your eyes open or closed, by yourself or in a crowd, whatever. I'll talk about this more tomorrow. It's my team's great honor to pray for our listeners. 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
6: With SRN News, I'm Rich Thomason in Washington. They are out of there. The last American troops stationed in Iraq have been withdrawn.
7: The withdrawal agreed on 2 years ago comes against the backdrop of the ongoing war between the U.S. and Iran that has sometimes spilled over into Iraq, with Iran-backed militias firing on U.S. troops and the U.S. striking the group's strongholds. Baghdad's touted the end of the U.S. mission as a sign of the country's increasing strength and sovereignty. The withdrawal is also being celebrated by Iran-backed groups, and that has raised concerns among some other Iraqis, particularly in the Kurdish region. Meanwhile, questions loom around the future of the Iraqi militias, which the Baghdad government wants, with little success so far, to disarm. I'm Charles Tillotson.
6: A cockpit fight between the pilots. Apparently it involved a stabbing, forced a Fly Dubai flight to Tel Aviv to make an emergency landing in Saudi Arabia today. The Boeing 737 did land safely. All the passengers are okay. How do Americans feel about the economy? Many hold a decidedly negative view, according to one index.
8: Consumer confidence fell sharply in September as Americans face rising gas prices and continued geopolitical tensions, challenges President Trump says he's working to address. The conference board's leading index dropped more than 6.5 points from August. Chief economist Dana Peterson says confidence deteriorated notably, with business assessments turning negative for the first time in 2 years. Ken Lorman reporting.
6: The latest inflation update is due out this morning with release of the PCE price index for August. It's the Fed's preferred gauge of inflation, plays a role in what the central bank does with interest rates. On Wall Street, the Dow futures are up 3 points. This is SRN News. Chris,
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6: Christians are under siege in Sudan.
12: The Muslim government is fighting Muslim rebels in the African country, and both sides are killing and abusing Christians along the way. The fighting has now come to the Nuba Mountains, long a refuge for Sudan's small Christian minority. War and Islamic terrorism are wreaking havoc amongst Christian communities all across sub-Saharan Africa, with crises developing in Nigeria, Somalia, Eritrea, Burkina Faso, and Mali. Michael Harrington reporting.
6: The Pope's recent visit to France has put a spotlight on how the country is processing hundreds of thousands of priest abuse cases. The Independent National Authority for Recognition and Reparation announced this month that so far, Only about 2,000 people who reported being sexually abused by priests have sought reparations. Survivors who went through the process were awarded an average of about $41,000 each. This is SRN News. Will the NBA champion New York Knicks be visiting the Trump White House?
13: The answer may depend on who you consider Knicks. In June, team owner James Dolan proclaimed on the radio that President Trump had invited the team and that the team said yes. While Dolan may go on Tuesday, Knicks head coach Mike Brown told reporters it'll be a group decision, one that hasn't been made yet. And he didn't say when the team would decide. They play in Washington in December. No NBA champion has visited the White House in either of Donald Trump's two terms. In New York, I'm Andrew Whitman.
6: Starting next year, California law enforcement officers will be banned from using gloves that deliver an electric shock. Governor Gavin Newsom signed the law. It will stay on the books through the year 2030. ICE plans to buy 6,000 pairs of those gloves. They are specially designed to help officers subdue combative individuals. More details, SRNnews.com.
11: Here's Paul's reflection on his life from Acts 20, verse 35. I have been a constant example of how you can help the poor by working hard. You should remember the words of Jesus, "It is more blessed to give than to receive." Acts 20, verse 35.

0: Christ.
1: You can read about the Grand Canyon. You can see pictures of the Grand Canyon. But you can't begin to comprehend the Grand Canyon that is until you're standing right there at the edge of it, trying to drink in how massive it really is. It's got moods and colors and just vastness. It was really something impressive for our whole family the first time we went there together. You stand on the south rim and you look at the north rim in the distance, the far distance, realizing you can only look. It averages at least 10 miles across. There's no way to get across that canyon. There's no bridge that'll take you to the other side. Well, I'm Ron Hutchcraft, and I want to have a word with you today about the eternity gap. You stand looking at something you'd like to experience, but there's no bridge to get you there. Just a very grand canyon between you and what you're looking at. It's a feeling all of us are much too familiar with. Looking at where we are, then looking at the kind of person we need to be, and realizing there's a grand canyon in between. Sometimes it's getting married or having children or going through one of life's deep valleys that makes us see our dark side. It makes us realize the great gap between the person I am and the person I want to be. The person I need to be. The person the people around me need for me to be. We don't want to be selfish, but selfishness seems so natural and so hard to change. We don't want to be enslaved by this habit or hurting people with our angry words or constantly succumbing to negativity, even depression. We see our worst come out, and it's often hurting most the people we love the most. We want to be different. But listen, it's a long way to the other side. I know what I want to be, what people who count on me need for me to be, but my dark side wins too often. This is not a new struggle. One of the writers of the Bible actually talked about it in Romans 7, where we find our word for today from the Word of God. He says, I do not understand what I do. For what I want to do, I do not do. And what I hate, I do. Boy, does that sound familiar? I have the desire to do what is good, but I can't carry it out. And then he says, for what I do is the evil I do not want to do. Who will rescue me? This man has stumbled on the way that we can bridge the gap between the person we are and the person we need to be, a rescuer. He's crying out for a rescuer. He answers the question, who will rescue me this way? Thanks be to God through Jesus Christ our Lord. All our efforts to improve ourselves just seem to fall short. And according to Romans 3:23 in the Bible, our best falls way short of getting to a perfect God. We have only one hope of crossing the Grand Canyon that we've never been able to cross, and that is literally being carried across in the arms of Jesus Christ. He can rescue you from your dark side because he died to pay for it, to pay the death penalty for all our sins. And then he rose from the dead to prove he's beaten everything that has beaten us. The arms of heaven's rescuer are in fact open to you this very day, but he won't grab you. No, you have to grab him. Has there ever been a moment when you've come to the end of yourself and placed all your hopes and all your trust in Jesus Christ and in him alone? If not, boy, this would be a great day for you to finally take that first step of faith and tell him, Jesus, I'm yours. I'm putting all my faith in you to have my sins forgiven, to go to heaven someday, and to have a relationship with my God. Just think, this could be the beginning of a new story for you. And that's the name of our website, anewstory.com. And I want to urge you to go there today because I think you'll find things from God's Word that will help you be sure that you belong to Jesus Christ. One more time, that's anewstory.com. My friend, he is standing ready to do for you what you have never been able to do for yourself. If you'll just, right now, walk into his waiting arms.
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3: This is Max McLean. The Bible is God's strategic plan for redeeming His people. In it are specific objectives that God will accomplish to see His

is planned through. Here is one of them given to Abraham, found in Genesis 17. God said to him, "As for me, this is my covenant with you. No longer will you be called Abram. Your name will be Abraham. For I have made you a father of many nations. I will establish my covenant as an everlasting covenant between me and you and your descendants after you for the generations to come to be your God and the God of your descendants after you. The whole land of Canaan, where you are now an alien, I will give as an everlasting possession to you and your descendants after you, and I will be their God." From Genesis 17. Listen to the Bible. It's great for the soul.

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1: Let God's word be on your lips. This is Ken Ham, an Aussie transplant with a passion for sharing the truth of God's word. 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

0: I'm Alisa Morgan. The first step to take in becoming the parent you want to be is to begin a relationship with God by accepting Jesus Christ as your Savior and your Lord. Would you think about it for a few minutes with me now to say, God, you know what? I need you. I understand that you died on the cross for me, that you've paid the price for my sins. And Jesus, I want to trust you as my Savior and my Lord. Would you come into my life now? If you prayed that prayer, let someone know.
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3: With SRN News, I'm Rich Thomason in Washington. Strong consumer spending helped to give the economy a boost in the second quarter, growth coming in at 2.2%. We also have word that inflation cooled a bit last month, even as Americans stepped up their spending. It was a bloody fight between the pilot and the co-pilot of a Fly Dubai jetliner, forcing the Tel Aviv-bound plane to make an emergency landing in Saudi Arabia earlier today. The 737 plunged more than 15,000 feet. An emergency call went out before the plane did land safely. Passengers are all right. The pilots, though, reportedly in the hospital. The final American troops in Iraq have now left the country, ending the U.S. mission there. And now some security analysts fear that Iran could move in to fill the void. The Supreme Court is making it easier to deport some illegal immigrants to countries that they did not come from.
4: On Tuesday, the court granted an emergency request from the Trump administration looking to block a lower court's ruling that such deportations are unlawful. That court ruled the immigrants affected are not given a chance to raise concerns over safety risks before they're sent to countries where they have no ties. In Tuesday's order, the Supreme Court said that it would hear arguments on the case in December and then issue a definitive ruling. Keith Peters, Washington.
3: The campaigner in chief.

0: He's set to start a month-long tour of the final sprint to the midterm election.
1: President Trump to hit the campaign trail, targeting key states where Republicans are in very tight races ahead of the midterms. The president starting a 32-day tour, hitting states like Texas, Ohio, and Nebraska. The president telling reporters at the White House he will campaign like it's 2024 again. Laura Winters reporting.
0: Stock futures mixed ahead of this morning's Wall Street opening bell. The Dow futures are up 46 points, while the Nasdaq futures are down 4 points. This is SRN News.
2: 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Here's a quick thought from the book Steps to Christ. Quote, "The only way to grow in grace is to be doing the very work which Christ has enjoined upon us, to engage in helping and blessing those who need the help we can give them. Strength comes by exercise. Activity is the very condition of life. 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
0: New ranking of the happiest countries in the world.
3: It comes from the Happier Lives Institute, which asks people to rank their lives in terms of various issues. Number one on the list, the happiest country in the world, is Finland, followed by Iceland, Denmark, Costa Rica, and Sweden. Rounding out the top 10 are Norway, the Netherlands, Israel, Luxembourg, and Switzerland. The U.S. places 23rd on the happiest list. The least happy nation on earth is Afghanistan. Michael Harrington reporting.
0: A New Jersey man has been sentenced to nearly 6 years in prison for taking homemade explosive devices to a Washington, D.C. church that was preparing for an annual church service celebrating the start of the Supreme Court's term. The man declined to address the court before a federal judge sentenced him Monday to 5 years and 10 months in prison, that to be followed by 3 years of supervised release. This is SRN News. Do not say AI. It's the gist of an executive order issued by President Trump.
4: The order signed Tuesday states that going forward, all federal websites, documents, and press releases will no longer mention AI, but only superintelligence. Trump signed the order after a luncheon at the White House with tech CEOs, including Elon Musk, and said super is the best word of all, and it's the simplest, so we're going to be naming it SI, superintelligence. He added, quote, "We don't want to hear artificial intelligence because it's not artificial." I'm Tammy Trujillo.
0: Atlanta has been chosen as the first stop for the Olympic torch relay ahead of the 2028 Summer Games in Los Angeles. The L.A. Games will be the first Summer Olympics in the United States since Atlanta hosted back in 1996. The torch relay will visit all 50 states over the course of 3 months leading up to the opening ceremony, July 14th of 28. SRNNews.com.
5: 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Acts 20, verse 35.

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1: So job one for every Christian parent is what?
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1: Yeah, I mean, I think every Christian parent, you lay in bed at night, you pray, you fret, you worry, you're anxious, especially in this day and world. What do I need to do? How do I need to be, you know, have a son or daughter who when they're 20, when they're 18, when they're 16, they're standing for Christ.
2: And I think every parent longs for, prays for it. And so this is your segment today. You're going to be really excited about our series coming up.
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0: want to help you pursue the relationships that matter most. I'm Dave Wilson.
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0: Okay, we're talking about parenting, raising the next generation.
1: I love these topics.
0: Yeah, and we got Dr. Colin Outerbridge back with us. You're an amazing dad. I just got to tell you, listening to you, I haven't met Stacy. I don't know your kids.
2: I think she's an amazing mom, and I'm happy to be a part of her family. That's the way I put it.
1: I mean, very humble of you.
0: Seriously, the wisdom, the strategies you guys, I guarantee parents have been listening the last couple of days are making decisions that are different than what they've been doing based on sort of a model that you've been giving us, which is awesome.
1: And if you haven't listened, go back and listen to them. This is going to be gold for you as a parent, things that you can implement in your home.
0: Yeah, and I love it. It's really some ways coming from a series you did at your church, Kids These Days, really teaching parents and families, how do we raise the next generation to love Jesus as adults? The last couple of days, you've been talking about, okay, King Nebuchadnezzar, Daniel in Babylon, there was a strategy that King Nebuchadnezzar used, the enemy used to indoctrinate these young men. So we've been talking about that. Somehow, you got to give us a review of what that strategy was. Because as parents, there's a strategy in our culture that's influencing our kids. And if we don't know that, we're doomed. If we do, we can counteract that.
2: I think it's new days, old plays. And if you know the playbook of the enemy, you have the advantage in your home and in relationship with your kids. And so often, we feel like we're playing this game and we don't know what the enemy's going to do, but it's the same thing every single time, generation after generation.
1: Because he's not creative.
2: Right. He's not a creator. He's a copycat. When we know what the playbook is, we can then scheme to win this war that the enemy is waging against the next generation. Mm. And so it really does involve five key plays. And we've talked about four so far. The first one is to fictionalize the faith. If I can get the faith to be just a part of a child's life, but not key to a child's life, I've won. What one generation believes, the next generation forgets, and the third generation denies. The second element is to gather the influencers. I don't have to get everybody on board. I just have to get the influencers on board. And as parents, we have a responsibility to make sure that we have influence over who is influencing our kids. The third element is to re-educate them, to change their imagination of who God is. And we've got to be involved and engaged in as parents when it comes to the education of our kids. And the data points to the fact that there's a lot of room for many of us to grow in this particular area. And then the fourth one that we talked about was keeping our kids dependent upon the King's table. And that one of the key elements that leads to resilient faith in kids is being the kind of parents and the kinds of leaders in their lives that remind them and give them an imagination for the world that is beyond simply getting to next week or what the next assignment looks like, but reminding them that we are made for eternity, that we are citizens of the kingdom of heaven, and we belong to a great king.
0: Mm. Wow. So give us number five.
2: Yeah, I think number five is the most important one in that if we can identify this and see it happen ahead of time, we can have a significant impact on the outcome for our kids. Mm. And the fifth one is what we find in Daniel chapter 1. It's around verse 7 where King Nebuchadnezzar tells Ashpenaz to rename the four Hebrew boys. So you maybe know them as Shadrach, Meshach, and Abednego. Well, those are the Babylonian names that are given to three Hebrew boys. And then Daniel was given a name as well, the name Belteshazzar. What's interesting is that the four Hebrew boys, their birth names all pointed to the goodness, the mercy, the kindness, the compassion, and the justice of God. Their names had meaning. And what the Babylonian Empire did was rename those Jewish boys and give them Babylonian names that were connected to their gods. Mm. And I think that in this cultural moment, our children are consistently being bombarded with different versions of what it means to be human that is under the framework of something lesser than their ultimate call, which is to be an image bearer of God. So God gives us a name. God gives us value. God gives us dignity. And I think we're in a culture right now where lesser things are the primary voices that are trying to identify kids today.
1: So you're saying our kids are in an identity crisis.
2: 1,000%.
1: Because they have no idea who they are, because the world's trying to shape their identity.
2: Absolutely. And it can be as simple as a kid thinking, I'm a volleyball player.
1: Yeah.
2: Or I'm a football player, as opposed to I'm the beloved of God, made in his image, who happens to play football. Mm. That's as simple as it could be. And it could be something broader than that. It could be I'm smart. Well, that could be true, but there's going to be a moment in your life where being smart isn't going to be enough. But what is always enough is I'm the beloved of God. Mm-hmm. I think as parents, we have to be very, very wise about what we celebrate in our home. Mm-hmm. And so we can't just show up for our kids' achievements. We need to love them the same in their failures. Mm-hmm. You know, one of the things that I've thought about is when our kid succeeds, let's say they make the play or they make the team, we might go out for a celebratory lunch, right? Or get ice cream or something like that. But what happens if they fail? What if they get cut? What if they don't make the team? Do we still go out to celebrate?
0: No, we transfer to another
2: school. Ice cream, right? We transfer to another school.
0: That's
2: right?
0: What we do
2: we
0: these days.
2: We blame the coach and we transfer to another school. I think
0: you're saying still go out.
2: Oh, yeah. I think that we can unintentionally hammer home a message that our kids are already experiencing, that you are only as good as what you do. The culture is right. Mm. What we're communicating to our kids is your popularity, your success, those are the most important things about you. And those might be parts of you, but the most important thing about you is that you are unconditionally loved by the God of the universe, who knows you by name, did not make a mistake when he made you and brought you into this world to make a real difference. That's the greater identity that our kids need to step into. Mm. And we've got to recognize that the culture has a different vision for our children than that one.
0: Yeah.
2: And so if we can do everything we can to anchor them to the truth of God's unconditional love for them, I think we create the conditions for their flourishing when life inevitably gets hard.
1: How are you doing that with your four kids?
2: Yeah, I think a couple of ways that we're trying to lean into this. We do really simple things. Like as an example, when we travel, our kids know that when we call in to say goodnight, they all place their hand on the phone and we give them the number 6 benediction. We speak that over them. Mm. And the last word in it is, may the Lord give you peace. And they all yell peace. Every night we walk into our kids' rooms, we place our hand on each of their heads and we remind them of this. May the Lord bless you and keep you. May the Lord make his face shine upon you and be gracious to you. May the Lord turn his face towards you and give you peace. And so our kids have that anchored in their heart, in their spirit. So one is just the simplicity of redundancy. My kids know that word for word and they roll their eyes sometimes when they hear it. And I'm okay with that because they need to know that they belong to God. I think the second piece is leaning into our own life and our own stories. And asking ourselves the hard question, what do I need from my kid to fill a gap that I had in me?
1: Ooh.
2: So oftentimes we can live vicariously through our kids and their success becomes our success, right? Their failure becomes our failure. And if we're not careful, we will place a burden on our kids to ask them and demand of them something that they were never designed to do, which is to fulfill a point of pain that we have in our own life. And really, we need to do some work on our own to get before the Lord and make sure that we're in a healthy and healed place, especially if our kids begin to jump into the things that we loved doing when we were young too.
1: Have you seen parents do that?
2: Oh, I mean, I'm a work in progress in that very place. I mean, let's be upfront and honest, right? I grew up playing competitive sports. My wife did as well. And so when our kids jump into that space, it takes everything inside of us to remember, hey, what matters most here is not whether or not she's the starter or he's the starter or he's the quarterback or the point guard. What matters the most is that my kid knows that regardless of what happens when they're competing or what grade they get when they get home, that they know that the love that mom and dad have for them is not conditional. And there's work that we have to do consistently to ask the question, okay, am I responding in a way because I feel disappointed or because I'm struggling here? Or am I responding in such a way where I can show up for my kid and give them what they need?
0: Hey, Dave Wilson here talking about the Love Like You Mean It Marriage Cruise. 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We got musicians, comedians, great speakers, and it will transform your marriage. 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And we will see you February 13th.
1: When our son was, he was cut from the Lions and then he was hurt and he decided, like, I'm not going to keep going. And he said, like, Dad, this is way harder for you than it is for me. I'm ready to move on, but you obviously are not.
0: Yeah, well, okay, we don't need to bring that up. No, I would and me and Colin, you're doing such a good job of this, but I think parents need to be reminded with this identity, speaking God's identity in Christ into your kids, you can never say it enough.
2: Correct. Yeah.
0: You think, it's like perfume, I put too much on, it stinks. It's like, no, they're getting beat up out there. Nobody's doing this. In fact, like you said, the culture's speaking the wrong identity into them. They're going on social media and seeing, they walk in your house, they should feel like it's a haven. This is a place where I hear who I really am from parents that know. I think that's our job.
1: I think, too, to gauge, like, listen to yourself. What are you complimenting your kids about? Mm-hmm. Because I know for me, it's really easy just to do performance. Hey, good job in school. Good job in your sport. But to get into the identity of, I love how God made you. I loved who you are. You are loved no matter what. Those words are important. I remember a college girl came to our house because she went to our church. And she had tried to commit suicide 3 different times. She was a freshman at Louisville. She's a soccer player. And she got hurt. And that's why she tried to commit suicide. And so she came to me and she was talking to me. And my question to her was, who are you? And she said, I'm a soccer player.
2: Right.
1: I don't know who I am apart from that. I've been doing this since I was 4 years old. I'm nobody. And I remember saying to her, you are a child of God and Jesus loves you, who died for you. Right. You are so loved and you're made in his image. She had never heard anything like that before. And she did. After a while, she gave her life to Jesus. She's serving him, loving him. But man, that is critical in a culture that we're being raised in today. Their kids are saying a very different view of who they are.
2: Yeah. And I think Daniel chapter 1, verse 8 points to the reality that for Daniel and his friends, they knew who they belonged to.
1: Yeah.
2: Because in verse 8, it says that Daniel resolved. He made some decisions that led to him saying, I know that I am more valuable than what Babylon says I am. And if we want to see our kids flourish in the world, because kids these days will become adults one day and they'll have to make decisions when we're not around.
1: Yeah.
2: They're going to have to make courageous choices in a world, in a culture that looks very different than the one that we grew up in. Mm. They have got to be able to anchor their identity to something greater than what the culture is inviting them to anchor it to. Because if not, they will end up drifting away.
1: Yeah.
2: So we have this golden opportunity as parents, golden opportunity to create an environment where they know without a shadow of a doubt who they belong to, what really matters, and that they belong to the God of the universe.
0: Mm. Yeah, I just looked at Daniel 1:8, but Daniel resolved not to defile himself with the royal food and wine. And I thought, to a lot of people, it's just a little food. You know, it's not that big a deal. It's like, no, little things can become big things. And he said, I'm not going to compromise at all. And as parents, we're like, man, I want my child as an 18-year-old, 17-year-old, not to compromise on the little things. So here's where I want to go with the last part we have, and it was your third week of your series, is you take Deuteronomy 6 and you say, okay, there's like a game plan here in Scripture. Yeah. Parents, do this. This is what they did in the Shema.
2: Yeah.
0: Walk us through what that would look like. And we only have like 10 minutes, but I know you can do this. You're a preacher, man. You can do it anywhere, anytime.
2: Absolutely. I'm used to a clock. So I want us to just for a moment, imagine that we're a teenage boy ripped out of our culture, our home, taken apart from our parents, placed in a lavish place with endless food, temptation we cannot even begin to think through or imagine, right? And no one's going to know.
0: Yeah.
3: Mm.
2: No mom or dad's going to be disappointed. No book has to be written, right? Daniel doesn't exist unless Daniel chooses to follow God and then document what happens.
3: Mm.
2: He has every reason to walk away from faith, walk away from God, at the very least for his own survival.
3: Mm-hmm.
2: And he doesn't. And that has left me wondering why.
3: Mm-hmm.
2: What was it about Daniel and his friends that kept them tethered to God?
3: Mm-hmm.
2: And as you research the Old Testament, what you know to be true is God has always had a remnant.
0: Always.
2: There's always been a generation of faithfulness, even in the midst of countless people walking away. There's always a group that stays faithful.
3: Mm.
2: And when you look at it, the reason why they stay faithful is because God put in the Old Testament this ancient playbook for us that is better than the enemy's playbook that allows us to win the game. And Deuteronomy chapter 6 serves as the Shema. And the Shema lays out this: Hear, O Israel, the Lord our God, the Lord is one. You should love the Lord your God with all your heart, your soul, and your strength. Impress this upon your children. Talk about it when you lie down and when you get up. Talk about it when you walk along the way and when you stand at the gate. And in those three or four verses, we have a three-part game plan that as parents, we can utilize to win the game against the enemy. And the first step has to do with investing. We have to invest in our own personal walk with God. Hear, O Israel, the Lord our God, the Lord is one. You shall love the Lord. You, right? He's not talking to kids. He's talking to the adults in Israel. You shall love the Lord your God. Oxford did a study of 3,500 people, 350 families over 100 years. And they asked the question, how is faith transferred? And what they found is the primary way that faith is transferred is through the parents of the family.
3: Mm.
2: And it wasn't if you're super spiritual, your kids will be super spiritual. It was regardless of what your energy is towards faith, whatever that energy is, is what your kids will pick up.
0: Yep.
2: So as preachers, there's this old quote, right? A mist in the pulpit is a fog in the pew.
0: Yeah.
2: Well, I think that's also true when it comes to our walk with God. If our kids don't see us energetically in love with Jesus, the message they hear is he's not that important. But when they see us clearly in love with him, passionate about him, it has an impact on their life. So the first step here is, mom, dad, do you love Jesus? Are you convinced that he's good? Is your life leveraged towards him? One of my good friends says that every morning when he walked downstairs, he smelled one thing and saw another.
3: Mm.
2: He always smelled hot coffee and he saw his dad with his Bible open from the time he can remember. And this young man is in love with Jesus and reads his scripture every day. Why? Because he saw a dad who loved God. Parents, what are your kids seeing you do? If they don't see you in the word, they're not going to think that the word's important. If they see you on your phone, they'll think the phone's important.
3: Mm.
2: If they see you rushing to the office before you spend time with God, they'll think that work is important. We've got to model for our kids what it looks like to love Jesus if we want them to love Jesus too.
1: This is going to be a risky thing for me to say, but if you have teenagers, ask them, do you guys think I love God?
2: Yeah.
1: Do you
0: think what's most important to me?
1: Yeah.
2: Yeah.
1: And be careful because your kids are going to tell you the truth.
2: Yes.
1: But I think it's a good gauge.
0: Yes. Yeah. All right. That's the first one.
2: Second step is impress. We have to be intentional. We have to impress the good news of Jesus in the life of our kids. We oftentimes think that they'll just catch it. We have to be intentional. And the way that we can be intentional is I think parents need to ask three questions. It's around conviction, competency, and community. Conviction, what do I want my kids to believe? Ask that question and write it out. What do I want them to believe? Competencies, what do I want them to know how to do? If I want them to know how to hear God's voice, I've got to create space where I ask them, hey, why don't you pray about that? And then ask them, what did you hear God say? And maybe what they heard God say is not what you wanted them to hear God say. If it's not going to be something that ruins their life, we should let them act that out. I'm a firm believer. I would rather my kids be wrong, trusting God, than be right, not knowing how to hear him. Because in the long run, I want them to be able to hear God's voice.
1: Good.
2: Conviction.

competencies, and the last piece is community. Kids are not meant to walk with Jesus by themselves. Mm. They need to be in community. We need to identify churches and places where our kids want to be and then do everything we can to get them there. So we invest, we impress, and then the last

0: the scriptures are teaching us. You should integrate God into all of life. We should be talking about God all of the time. And when our kids recognize that God is not just an activity that we do, but he's a person that we follow and walk with every day, we create the best opportunity for them to connect. And that's not just the scriptures, although the scriptures alone would be sufficient. Christian Smith, who's a PhD researcher at Notre Dame, did a longitudinal research study. And what he found is that the primary way that faith is transferred to kids happens to be with kids who believe that God has to do with every part of life, not just some parts of it. And so we've got to identify that as parents. What happens around the dining room table? What happens when we're driving in our car? What happens when there's failure and when we miss the mark at home? Do our kids know that God is not just something that's relegated to a box, but God is something that's involved in every aspect of mom and dad's life, their decision-making, their money choices, their relational dynamics, how we forgive? Our kids need to see God involved in every aspect of life because God's interested in every part of life.
1: As you look at Deuteronomy 6, you jump down to verse 7. It says, impress them, talk about them when you walk in, everything you just said. What we often miss, you didn't miss. Verse 6, these commandments that I give you today are to be on your hearts.
0: Yes.
1: He starts with the parents saying, it starts with you. And, you know, so many parents have come up to us, whether as a pastor or now with family life, and say, man, you know, what book, what course do I need to take to be the parent to help my kids be this way? And you just want to go, those are important. I know they're important. You walk with Jesus.
0: Yes.
1: They are going to follow your walk, not your point. They're going to walk the way you walk. And so it's like, parents, the best thing you can do to raise warriors for Jesus as adult men and women is be a warrior for Jesus.
0: Yes.
1: And that's hard work. That means I got to fight to say this relationship with God is my priority, and I'm going to clear out everything in my schedule and make sure that happens. Not that I'm doing it in front of my kids so they see it. I'm doing it because it's who I am.
0: Right.
1: And it's going to be transferred. And again, no guarantees, but it's going to be transferred better that way than anything else. Colin, I just got to say, as an older man, way to go.
2: Yeah.
1: I mean, seriously, you are a man of God, a husband and a dad that is impressive, not because you're all your gifts, which you obviously have. It's because your commitment to Christ and being the man he wants you to be to lead your family to where he wants to be. You're creating a legacy. Mm-hmm. Way to go.
0: Well, thank you guys for all that you do. I am blessed by your ministry and super thankful that you'd have me on.
2: Man, I think this is a conversation with Colin Otterbridge that we have to be reminded of, and we have to talk about it, because our job as parents is to disciple them spiritually.
1: Every single parent is thinking about this. How do I raise boys and girls who become men and women who walk with God?
2: I hope we think about it, because it's our job, you know, to raise kids that love Jesus.
1: Yeah, if you want to find out more about Colin, you can click on the link in the show notes at familylifetoday.com. 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
1: In Daniel 5, verse 22, Daniel the prophet is speaking to the king of Babylon, and here's what he says. But you, his son Belshazzar, have not humbled your heart, although you knew all this. And you have lifted yourself up against the Lord of heaven. They have brought the vessels of his house before you. And you and your lords, your wives, and your concubines have drunk wine from them. And you have praised the gods of silver and gold, bronze and iron, wood and stone, which do not see or hear or know. And the God who holds your breath in his hand and owns all your ways, you have not glorified. Then the fingers of the hand were sent from him, and this writing was written. The September 2009 issue of Discover magazine featured an article called Seven Deadly Sins, which explored the question, why does being bad feel so good? The gist of the article was to make a science out of sin and temptation, exploring why we indulge ourselves in certain behaviors like lust or greed, and why we seem to condemn those activities at the same time. The author made note of the fact that certain parts of your brain, particularly the reward and pleasure centers, are stimulated by certain types of activity, and that we can actually see in a brain scan which parts of your brain start humming when you consider temptation or actually commit a sin. She also says there isn't one single sin center in your brain where all of this activity takes place. It seems to be spread across your whole brain. The idea, of course, is that there might be a physiological reason for your sinful behavior. And no doubt, certain people are more prone to some behaviors than others. But there is a pitfall waiting for those who want to make a science out of sin. If you can find a good reason for committing sin, like some part of your brain, well, it really isn't a sin anymore. One of the key themes you find in the Bible is the idea that sinfulness has no real explanation. There is no good excuse for rebelling against God, not your circumstances, not your mental predispositions, nothing. According to God, sin is sin, and there will never be a good reason for committing it. And of course, that means that none of us has an excuse for violating God's moral principles. You'll notice in today's passage that Daniel tells the king, "You knew all this." He knew the history of his grandfather Nebuchadnezzar. He knew about the king's temporary insanity, and judging by the way Daniel refers to the gods of silver, gold, bronze, and iron, I have a sneaking hunch he probably also knew something about the vision of the statue found in Daniel chapter 2. At the end of the day, there was no excuse for Belshazzar's behavior, and at the end of the day, there won't be any excuse for rejecting God's offer of forgiveness for any of us. In Romans 1, verse 20, Paul tells us outright that nobody has an excuse for ignoring God, because the evidence God puts in our way, if we're honest about it, well, it's overwhelming. And that's why dealing with what you know now, before you hit the end of the line, is always going to be the better way to live.

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Did you know that kids spell love T-I-M-E? 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
3: With SRN News, I'm Rich Thomason in Washington. The Fly Dubai jetliner was flying to Israel when it happened. Two pilots got into a fight in the cockpit. There was a stabbing.
4: Photographs now emerging on social media of at least one passenger with a bloody T-shirt. This man apparently got involved and tried to help after the co-pilot of the Fly Dubai flight reportedly stabbed the pilot in the cockpit 2.5 hours into the flight.
3: Correspondent Laura Winter says a distress call went out and the 737 did make an emergency landing in Saudi Arabia. It landed safely. The passengers are fine. The pilot's in the hospital. As of this morning, the U.S. military mission in Iraq is over. The last American troops have been withdrawn.
5: The U.S. military has had troops in northern Iraq since 2014, battling ISIS as part of Operation Inherent Resolve. The terrorists were defeated in 2019, and a withdrawal plan was negotiated in 2024, with a final pullout date set for this year on September 30th. Roughly 2,500 troops have been stationed in Iraq, and only a few hundred are remaining. Iraq is set to hold a national holiday, marking the complete withdrawal of U.S. troops. I'm Mark Mayfield.
3: Inflation slowed a bit last month as Americans loosened the purse strings and spent some more money. The Commerce Department reports consumer prices rose 3.4% in August compared with a year earlier. That is below the 3.7% that economists had been predicting. President Trump continues pushing back against calls for stepped-up government regulation of artificial intelligence. The president says the guardrails to protect against AI misuse are already there. There have been road closures and evacuations, high water rescues across parts of Arizona and New Mexico. The remnants of former Hurricane Polo have been drenching the Southwest. On Wall Street, the Dow is up 62 points. This is SRN News.

0: change. I don't know that I've ever heard any statistics about how many people like change and how many don't, but at least I think we'd be safe to say that a lot of people don't like a lot of change, especially all at once. Listening to an agricultural program, I heard a guy mentioning something about adapting to changing times. He said, "Adapt or perish." Well, we'll have to admit there's a great deal of truth to that. Model T's and Model A's probably wouldn't cut it today, nor would a John Deere B or Farmall Cub. Adapt or perish, like it or not. Well, having said all that, there is something that doesn't require adaptation or change. Well, perhaps I should say someone. The book of Hebrews in the Bible, chapter 13, says, "Jesus Christ is the same yesterday and today and forever. He won't like you today and hate you tomorrow. He won't accept you today and turn from you tomorrow. Well, He loves you all the time." This is Rod Bieber with Seed Time and Harvest.
1: Do you understand the Bible?
2: According to a new poll from Lifeway Research, 91% of self-identified Christians say they can usually read a given passage of Scripture and understand how it is relevant to them. About 80% of respondents also think they can explain most Bible verses to others. Lifeway says, quote, "Those who attend church more frequently and those with evangelical beliefs are more confident in their ability to help others understand the Bible." Michael Harrington reporting.
1: A growing number of churches across the country have roadside signs with frequently changing messages, ranging from practical to the witty to the profound. It's an effort to inspire and attract drivers and passersby. It's uniquely popular in the quintessential land of open roads and advertisements. Among the classics are weather puns, such as "too hot, keep changing sign," "sin bad, Jesus good," and "details inside." This is SRN News. A bill that's cleared Congress seals the fate of the penny, while also calling for some changes in the 5-cent piece.
3: The Common Sense Act is now on the way to President Trump's desk for his signature. With it, the penny will continue to be out of production, although existing pennies remain legal tender. Paying with cash could become less confusing, as the new legislation would be permitted to round cash transactions to the nearest nickel, a practice some states and localities have laws prohibiting. And it allows the Treasury to come up with a cheaper nickel to produce, since it currently costs more than 13 cents to produce one. I'm Matt Mattinson.
1: Starting next year, California law enforcement officers will be banned from using gloves that can deliver an electric shock. Governor Gavin Newsom signed the law. It will stay on the books through 2030. ICE plans to buy 6,000 pairs of those gloves. They're designed to help officers subdue combative individuals. More details, SRNnews.com.
4: Here's Paul's reflection on his life from Acts 20, verse 35. "I have been a constant example of how you can help the poor by working hard. You should remember the words of Jesus, 'It is more blessed to give than to receive.'" Acts 20, verse 35.

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1: Are you seeking fulfillment for your life? Do you want freedom from fear? That's why we're here. Welcome to Jesus 101, introducing you to the real Jesus. And now, here's your host, Elizabeth Talbot, with Chris James.
2: Hi, I'm Chris James.
3: And I'm Elizabeth Talbot.
2: You know, on our recent trip that we took on a tour group to Israel, We actually got to see the Valley of Elah.
3: I know, isn't it amazing?
2: Which is where David fought Goliath.
3: Yes.
2: And today, what are we going to talk about? We're talking about facing your giants.
3: Yes, we're talking, continuing in this whole series
2: yeah,
3: of the names of God. We're going to talk about the name that David used when he fought Goliath. But I have to tell you that I was so impressed with the Valley. I brought a little stone from the brook where David got the stones.
2: Yeah.
3: I mean, the whole thing, when you're just standing there and the Bible comes alive, you know?
2: Yeah, it's pretty amazing because you can look up and you can see, you know,
3: the camp of the Philistines
2: and where, you know, the camp of Israelites camped.
3: It was amazing. We went in a tour and we visited many places in the Holy Land. And many of these places had to do with David.

0: David. And and this is the Valley of Ela, where he actually fought the giant, which everybody knows the story. But I think we can revisit it because all of us face challenges and face giants on a daily basis, right? Yeah. Mm-hmm. So if you are facing a really big challenge right now, something that you know you cannot win over.
1: Absolutely.
0: Today's name of God is going to help you because this name has great power. And it reminds you that the battle is not yours.
1: Yeah, exactly. Whether it be a boss that doesn't like you or whether it's a marriage that's not working out or somebody has died or, you know, whatever it may be.
0: Yeah, that is too big. That you that even if you pull all your resources together and all your willpower, all of it, you cannot win.
1: Exactly.
0: Okay, this is the name that you will be reminded that God has a lot more resources than you do and that you can just leave the battle to him.
1: Absolutely.
0: Yeah. So let's let's go for it. Let's give a little bit of context and background to the story, even though everybody knows when David fought Goliath. But let's talk a little bit about, actually, let's read verse 1 of 1 Samuel chapter 17. This is where it starts.
1: All right. Now the Philistines gathered their forces for war and assembled at Soko in Judah. They pitched camp at Ephes Damim between Soko and Azekah.
0: By the way, we saw these two mounts. It was very interesting because there are two like little hills where the camps were, and then the valley was in the middle of them. And so read verse 2.
1: Saul and the Israelites assembled and camped in the Valley of Ela and drew up their battle line to meet the Philistines.
0: Okay, so the Philistines or Philistines, like I say it, who were these people? So the Philistines means the people of the sea. They were a great power in about 1200 BC.
1: Okay.
0: Now here we're dealing with it like 1000 BC. Okay, so they have been around. They're known by the ships.
1: Yes.
0: You can go to museums to see this type of ships that they had. And at that time, there was something called battle through representatives. So the two armies would stay and they would send a representative.
1: Yeah.
0: I mean, what do we have now that looks like that? I mean, I guess like Olympics, like the whole country sending just a few
1: to represent the whole.
0: To represent the whole country,
1: absolutely.
0: Right?
1: Absolutely, yeah. This is our best of our best, right?
0: Yeah, and you can say like a tennis match or some other match where you have one person representing a whole
1: nation.
0: Okay, so they used to battle that way. So they have a champion. So let's look at verse 4 on chapter 17.
1: All right. A champion named Goliath, who was from Gath, came out of the Philistine camp. He was over 9 feet tall.
0: Yeah, you have a very interesting version because some of the older versions or some of the more the direct versions with the Hebrew would say 6 cubits and a span, and we don't know what that means.
1: Yeah.
0: But it is 9.5 feet. So it's a pretty tall.
1: Mine has a subtitle that says 6 cubits. But, you know, it puts the 9 feet in there.
0: Yeah, it's about 9.5 feet. And for 40 days, which is very interesting because, you know, Israel has their own giant too. I mean, Saul.
1: Oh, he's a big king.
0: Yeah,
1: What, head and shoulders, right? Above everybody else.
0: So think 9.5 feet versus, I don't know, 7.5 or 8 feet. We don't know.
1: Yeah.
0: At least head and shoulders above everybody else. But instead of their champion going out to face this champion, Saul is not acting like a champion. So let's read verse 11.
1: All right. Verse 11 says, on hearing the Philistines' words, Saul and all the Israelites were dismayed and terrified.
0: Yeah, terrified. So their champion
1: is champion. He's shaking in his boots.
0: Exactly. So instead of going towards the champion, they're all fleeing. And so we're told in verse 16 that this went on for 40 days. 40 days is a very important number because 40 is like the number that God will see if you will trust him for deliverance. There's a lot of 40s in the Bible.
1: There is, yeah. I mean, like it rained for 40 days and 40 nights, and Jesus spent 40 days in the wilderness, and the list goes on.
0: And Israel spent 40 years.
1: Years wandering.
0: You know, Jonah preached for, you know, for 40 days, and we have the 40 days here. The 40 days actually is a number that says, will you trust God for the deliverance?
1: Yeah.
0: Okay, so it's an important thing. David shows up. He comes from his house to bring some food to his brothers.
1: Little shepherd boy.
0: Exactly. And he, by the way, has been anointed king on the chapter before.
1: Yes.
0: But he's still a boy. So he's still not the king or anything close to that. And so he comes and sees this giant and everybody running away. And he is upset that the God of Israel you know, actually read the words of David. Now, imagine David's a young boy. He comes there. Everybody's running away from this giant. Verse 26.
1: David asked the men standing near him, "What will be done for the man who kills this Philistine and removes this disgrace from Israel? Who is this uncircumcised Philistine that he should defy the armies of the living God?"
0: I love it. I mean, there's this boy that came there, and all these soldiers are all trained for battle, right? He's like, "Who is this uncircumcised Philistine that he's been taunting the?" And so somebody hears,
1: and they're probably looking at him going,
0: "Like, what?
1: Look, this stupid little kid, this little teenager, he doesn't know what he's doing. You know, he just wanting to get himself killed." You know,
0: it's very interesting because we have been told, if you have a time to read the whole chapter, in verse 4, we're given such details that his name was Goliath, and that he had 9.5 feet, you know. Mm. He had a bronze helmet on his head, and he was close with this and that, and this is how much his spear weighed. So it was like everybody's focusing on this giant. Mm. David comes talking about God.
1: Exactly. He doesn't focus on the giant, which everybody else is focused on really hard.
0: Somebody has counted how many times he talks about God versus, and they have a ratio of 5 to 1. Five times more he talks about God than he talks about the giant. And of course, there has been a saying that came out of it. Don't talk to your giants about, to your God about the size of your giants.
1: Talk to your giants about the size of your God.
0: Yeah. Exactly. So this is what he does. Mm-hmm. So he keeps talking about, hey, you know, God did this for me. God did this for me. And in the middle of all of this, there's a great song that came from this movie called Facing the Giants that is the voice of truth.
1: Mm.
0: And it says, all these voices you hear, right? And he's hearing the brothers' voices saying, no, you can't go home.
1: Yes.
0: All of Israel's voices.
1: All the other soldiers,
0: right?
1: Mm-hmm.
0: And all of a sudden, the king's voice on top of everything. So look at verse 33. This is the king talking to David now.
1: Saul replied, "You are not able to go out against this Philistine and fight him. You are only a boy, and he has been a fighting man from his youth."
0: Yes, like, can you
1: imagine? You're a shepherd. You haven't even been a fighting man from your youth.
0: And what a vote of confidence from the king. You are not able. I mean, that's why I love that song, because it says, all these voices are talking to you, but there's only one voice of truth.
1: Yeah, only one that matters.
0: Yes, and maybe you're facing a giant right now, and everybody's saying, you can't do this. Your marriage cannot survive. There's no way you can do this. Your kid will never come back, you know, whatever, right? Mm-hmm. And you're saying, well, God is saying something different, right? So I'm going to stick with that one voice, because there's so many voices. And so in the name of his own gods, Goliath starts cursing David, because he says, hey, cool, you're sending this little kid to you know. So when he goes to battle, actually, we were in the creek where David got the 5 stones.
1: Yes.
0: That was pretty amazing, wasn't it? Do you remember?
1: Yes.
0: Did you bring a stone?
1: I did not, no.
0: You're one of those people that leaves everything exactly
1: what
0: you find.
1: Well,
0: I got a little stone. And, you know, it's like, I mean, so special to think that David was standing there. Anyways, so David gets 5 stones. And, you know, David had quite aim.
1: Yeah, clearly.
0: I mean, for he says, I have killed a lion, I have killed a bear, I have, you know. And in verse 37, God will deliver me from the hand of this Philistine.
1: Yes.
0: So, anyways, so he goes to meet Goliath, and Goliath starts cursing him in the name of his gods.
1: Yes.
0: But David will bring up a name of his God. The powerful name.
1: Yes.
0: So we're going to read verse 43, 44, and 45.
1: All right. He said to David, "Am I a dog that you have come at me with sticks?"
0: Mm.
1: And the Philistine cursed David by his gods. "Come here," he said, "and I'll give your flesh to the birds of the air and the beasts of the field." David said to the Philistine, "You come against me with sword and spear and javelin, but I come against you in the name of the Lord Almighty, the God of the armies of Israel, whom you have defied."
0: Okay, so David says, yeah, you might be more trained and you come with me to against me with all these things, but...
1: Big but.
0: I love the buts.
1: Mm-hmm.
0: When you have this giant and you say, yeah, you're big. Yes, you're powerful.
1: But. My God is big.
0: Yes, I love that, because that happened to the spies. Remember the 10 spies?
1: Absolutely, yes.
0: That kept saying, the people that
1: they're giants. We're like grasshoppers.
0: But Caleb and Joshua said,
1: but
0: we have a God who is stronger.
1: God has given us
0: this land. Exactly. Mm-hmm. So this but is a very important. And the name in Hebrew is Yahweh Sebaoth, which is actually the Lord of hosts. And the Lord of hosts is not just the host of heaven, not only all the angels.

0: angels, all the heavenly hosts,
1: right?
0: But all of creation. So this name that David uses here is a powerful name, the battle name.
1: Yes.
0: I come to you in the name of Yahweh Sabaoth, the Lord of hosts.
1: The one who created everything, who's in charge of everything.
0: Yeah, you want to see an army?
1: Everything.
0: You want to see a battle? Yeah. I come in the name of the one that owns the whole thing.
1: Yeah.
0: You know, and so I love this because David is a youth. It's true.
1: Yeah.
0: And he could have said, well, I come to you because I have good aim.
1: Yeah. And it's not pride in himself.
0: No.
1: It's not like he's this cocky young youth who thinks he can do everything
0: exactly.
1: And he's got it all together. Well, no.
0: Yes.
1: He's like, I come to you in the name of the Lord of hosts.
0: And it says there that all the earth, this is the end of 46, that all the earth may know that there is a God in Israel.
1: Yes.
0: And that all this assembly may know that the Lord does not deliver by sword or by spear. So it's not your ability to fight.
1: No. Nope, not at all.
0: But for the battle is the Lord's, and he will give you into our hands. So the battle is the Lord's.
1: Yes.
0: The battle is the Lord's. I mean, lately, for the last few days, I keep repeating this thing because when you're facing giants, we all have this temptation of saying, okay, how many swords do I have?
1: Yeah.
0: Do I know how to use them well? Am I fighting the...
1: Have I practiced enough? Have I put in enough time? You know, should I be tying more of this and more of that? Is there a new technique that I should be working on, you know?
0: And God says, look, I'm going to fight for you.
1: Yeah.
0: You just talk to me and I fight for you.
1: Mm-hmm.
0: Yeah. I mean, I say it very confidently, but the truth is we are all working on learning this.
1: Absolutely.
0: You know, so, you know how it ended, you know, David obviously won God won through David.
1: Yes.
0: Right? And this was one of the first battles of David. I mean, he would have to go through a lot of things before he became king. But let's concentrate on the name. Yahweh Sabaoth is the name of great power. Is the military leader, is the warrior that says the battle is mine. The battle is the Lord's.
1: Yes.
0: So if you're facing something way over your head, I remember what Beth Moore says, anything that is over your head is under
1: his feet. Exactly.
0: I love that. Mm. And the gospel truly is the same thing. Jesus is our representative.
1: Yes.
0: And he has won on our behalf.
1: Yeah, we can have assurance of that. He has fought and he's already won.
0: Absolutely. And that is that's why we can face giants in this life, because we already know how the whole thing ends. And let me tell you, the whole Bible can be summarized in two words. Jesus wins.
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1: How do you measure success? Hi, I'm Chuck Bentley with My Money Life from Crown. Our culture believes success is found in a bigger paycheck, a larger home, or a growing investment portfolio. Christians can wrongly believe that material success is evidence of spiritual success. But in Hebrews 11, it tells a different story. This chapter, known as the Hall of Faith, celebrates men and women who trusted God in extraordinary ways. Some experienced incredible victories, but others were imprisoned, mocked, persecuted, destitute, and killed for their faith. Some wandered in deserts and mountains, living in caves and holes in the ground. God declared that the world was not worthy of them. Because genuine faith is measured by steadfast obedience, not by financial success. This truth has profound implications. God gave us principles for wise stewardship, but wealth was not presented as the reward of faithfulness. Some of God's most faithful servants possessed very little by the world's standards. We're called to faithfully manage whatever God entrusts to us. The measure of success is not the size of our bank account, but the condition of our heart. Are we content? Are we generous? Are we honest? Are we using our resources to glorify God and serve others? 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

0: Welcome to Johnny Erickson Tada Sharing Hope. You know, Johnny's got quite the morning routine. Here she is to tell you all about it.
1: I so enjoy sharing my everyday experiences. And it's all in hopes that what I learned from God's Word in this wheelchair is going to encourage you. This radio program, I mean the whole ministry of Johnny and Friends, is all about sharing hope through every hardship. And man, do I need God's hope, because my life is filled with hardship. I mean, just consider, okay, my get-up routine. Every morning, my get-up girl wakes me up, takes me off my breathing machine, gives me a bath, does toileting routines, straps on my corset so I can breathe, gets me dressed, helps lift me into my wheelchair. It's nearly a two-hour routine every morning, day in and day out. Now, part of that get-up routine while I'm still in bed involves stretching and exercising my limbs. I go through knee bends, leg lifts, hip twists, the whole deal. And after about 15 minutes of all this, the routine concludes with stretching my heel cords. So while I'm still lying flat, my get-up girl holds my foot at a 90-degree angle, gently pushes it to relax my tight Achilles tendon. This prevents foot drop. It helps my feet, you know, be flat on the foot pedals of my wheelchair. All this to say, as she works on my heel cords, I always laugh and tell her, stretch them good. I might need them if I start walking today. You never know. I might just jump out of this wheelchair and I'm going to need those heel cords to do their thing. It's kind of an offhanded joke, but down deep, we all laugh. And I confess to the Lord, Jesus, if you really wanted to heal me today, just know I'm happy for you to do that, whatever you want. Now, my heel cords, for that matter, my entire paralyzed body, has not worked for as long as I can remember. After all that time, it's not like I have this urgent desire to be physically healed. Frankly, although getting up out of this wheelchair would be great, it really is far more wonderful to see how Christ has used this wheelchair to advance his gospel among disabled people around the world. That is a lot more exciting than walking. I mean, I'm like Joseph in the Old Testament, who said, after all his suffering, that God intended it for good. Now, get this, he says, quote, for the saving of many lives. Right there shows God's priority. There really are more important things in life than walking or even having use of your hands. And I'm not saying that walking wouldn't be great. It's just that not walking has provided this marvelous platform for hundreds of thousands of people with disabilities to hear about and respond to Jesus Christ. Think of all the people who have been saved as a result of this diving accident. So, there's my priority. However, I never want to be one to limit the Lord. And so, tomorrow morning, when my get-up girl stretches my heel cords, I'll say, get those feet in shape. You never know what God might be up to today. I'm so grateful that the Lord has given me freedom and joy when it comes to either walking or not walking. Lord Jesus, whatever your will is for me, I gladly receive it. And while I'm in this wheelchair, I'm going to keep partnering with your Holy Spirit to reach more people with the gospel of your grace. Oh, friend, that is a great way to live. Until that glorious day described in Malachi chapter 4, when you and I will, quote, go out and skip like calves released from the stall. Until then, I'm going to get my heel cords ready to go out and skip alongside you and all the other calves.
0: That's what we do here at Johnny and Friends. We're always sharing hope through every hardship. God bless you today, friend, and thanks for listening to Johnny Erickson Tada Sharing Hope.
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0: Are you happy with your prayer life? Do you pray as much as you know you should or wish you could? I'm Mary Lohman of the Christian Working Woman. I'm talking this week about praying at all times, as the Bible admonishes us to do. And I believe when you learn to incorporate prayer into your daily lifestyle, your prayer time and effectiveness will increase greatly. Here's how it works to pray continually. You must become intentional about practicing the presence of Jesus. That means you determine to be aware at all times and in all places that because you are a Christ follower and have been born again, you are surrounded with the presence of Jesus all day, every day, 24/7. Through the power of the Holy Spirit, you have Him with you at all times. The problem for us is that we all too often don't recognize or acknowledge His presence. For example, let's say you have a really close friend or family member, the person on this earth closest to you. You are with them as often as possible, and when you are with them, you communicate, you talk, you share the problems and issues of your life, but you also share the joys. You laugh together, you cry together. Sometimes you're just silent together, but that person's presence is there with you. This is not a perfect analogy, but just consider that Jesus is your best friend, your closest companion, and your confidant. And unlike earthly companions, He is with you 24/7. You're never away from Him. So if you are aware that He is there, what are you likely to do? You're going to talk to Him, right? Whatever's happening to you in your day, you're going to share it with Jesus. When you need help or guidance, He's right there to show you the way. When you see something beautiful, He loves for you to share that experience with Him. When something makes you laugh, He laughs with you. When sorrow fills your heart, He cries with you. This is the meaning of praying continually, praying at all times, as you develop the awareness of His presence and then boldly and confidently talk to Him throughout your days, all days, everywhere. Just simply take advantage of your privilege of praying in the flow of life. And as you learn to do this, you're learning what it means to pray without ceasing. You never cut off the communication with Jesus. You don't have to say amen, meaning this is the end of my prayer time and I'll come back later. You just keep the conversation going all the time. And the good news is you can pray with your eyes open or closed, by yourself or in a crowd, whatever. I'll talk about this more tomorrow. It's my team's great honor to pray for our listeners. If you have a specific request, I invite you to share it with us on our website at ChristianWorkingWoman.org.
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0: Hey, how's it going?
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0: Yeah, Mom invited me. You're turning 18 Tuesday, right?
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5: With SRN News, I'm Rich Thomason in Washington. The latest snapshot of inflation came in somewhat better than economists had been expecting.
6: The personal consumption expenditures price index rose 0.3% month over month, leaving the annual inflation rate at 3.4%, unchanged from July. The figures came in slightly lower than fact-set consensus estimates, which projected a 0.4% monthly increase and a 3.7% annual rate. Higher fuel and energy costs stemming from the conflict in Iran drove the monthly uptick. While media sources point to elevated August PCE numbers as a sign of lingering inflation, a closer look at the data shows that President Trump's pro-growth economic strategy is beating expectations. Bernie Bennett in Washington.
5: Israeli Prime Minister Netanyahu says Saudi Arabia has arrested the pilot of a Fly Dubai flight who stabbed another pilot and apparently tried to crash a plane load of Israelis. Netanyahu says passengers and crew members managed to subdue the attacker, preventing a major disaster. The last of the U.S. troops stationed in Iraq have been withdrawn as of this morning. The curtain falls on the long-running American mission in that country that's right next door to Iran.
7: Prime Minister Ali Azadi has vowed to disarm Iranian-backed militias and bring all weapons under state control. But the hardest-line factions have resisted his plans, and those groups could now see their influence grow without the American presence.
5: And that's the BBC's Hugo Bishaga. Tennessee's execution of Christoph Heich has been halted just an hour before it was set to take place. A federal appeals court wants to review whether her claims of childhood abuse had been fully considered at sentencing. Pike, who was 18 at the time of the killing, was convicted of murdering a classmate in 1995. On Wall Street, the Dow is down about 3 points, while the Nasdaq is up 223 points, the S&P ahead 35. This is SRN News.
8: 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Have a great day.
5: Look at which Americans are going to church.
9: The study from the Pew Research Center looks at attendance through the filter of where people live and what it finds.

0: morning. 42% compared to 37% of suburbanites and 33% of those who live in cities. When it comes to volunteering at the church, soup kitchen, or other charity, people in the suburbs are number one at 31%. Michael Harrington reporting.
1: The U.S. Commission on International Religious Freedom is urging the Trump administration to apply targeted sanctions to India's RSS group for its persecution of Christians. The RSS is a right-wing Hindu nationalist volunteer organization that's accused of fomenting hatred of India's small Christian minority and allegedly organizing violent attacks against believers. The co-chair of the commission says the U.S. government has the opportunity to hold India accountable. This is SRN News. If it's better sleep that you seek, a new study recommends laying off the caffeine well before you hit the sack.
2: The study published in the journal Sleep Medicine Reviews says in order to get the best night's sleep, you should stop drinking caffeine nearly 9 hours before bedtime. Researchers say caffeine intake closer than that could cost you up to 45 minutes of good rest a night. Previous studies advised delaying your first cup of coffee till 90 minutes after you wake up to help balance hormones, especially cortisol, which regulates stress. John Scott reporting.
1: President Trump likes to change the name of things, of Lake Ontario, the Gulf of Mexico, and now artificial intelligence. He signed an executive order directing all branches of the federal government to call it superintelligence, SI, instead of AI. Mr. Trump signed the order after a summit at the White House with tech CEOs. More details, srnnews.com.
3: 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I have been a constant example of how you can help the poor by working hard. You should remember the words of Jesus. It is more blessed to give than to receive. Acts 20, verse 35.

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2: Welcome, welcome. Thank you so much for being with us. We're going to continue with the devotion titled Disaster Response, taken from 52 Weekly Devotions for Families Called to Serve by Karen Whiting. Our family beatitude today is, happy is the family who responds to the needs of friends, for they will be appreciated. And our Bible verse is taken from Hebrews chapter 13, 16. Don't forget to do good. Don't forget to share with others. God is pleased with those kinds of offerings. Have you ever thought about how when you serve others, it's an offering to God? Let me ask you, young person, have you ever thought of when your mom asks you to do the dishes, that your good, cheery willingness is an offering to God? That dawned on me at a pretty early age, that what I did was an offering to God, and it really changed me and how I responded to my brothers and sisters and how I responded to my parents. So here's the story for the kids. It's titled Disaster Support. Leah prepared to help with another pancake breakfast while her husband, Walt, donned on his work boots. He gave her a quick kiss before leaving to shift through ashes where his friend's home had stood. While she worked at the pancake breakfast, Leah's mom kept an eye on her young son. Her daughter, Erica, helped by putting out napkins and clearing away plates after people finished eating. The wildfires had devoured the homes of other firefighters while their home remained intact. The Brotherhood of Firefighters remained tight and lent support to one another.

The weekly pancake breakfast and other efforts to raise funds had kept those who lost their homes hopeful. They also served to meet some of their needs in the process of waiting on insurance and rebuilding. Other volunteers helped by finding items that survived the flames, like metal boxes that held important papers and tools. Driving past the charred lots helped the children understand the seriousness of it all. Erica had chosen some of her favorite toys and gave them to her friend Jill, who had lost almost all of her toys. Jill also had a weekly play date at Erica's house. Erica let her friends borrow games, dolls, and stuffed animals. They switched them out each week. Walt praised his daughter and said, "Erica, you are such a great help to our friends. They are so thankful that you are sharing your favorite toys." "It will be fun when Jill has her new home and all her new toys. Look, she lent me a new game and taught me how to play it. She's helpful too, even if she's lost her house." What a good story. I think that children also innately want to help. And so we have to look at how we can provide opportunities for our young children to help others. Can't live so sheltered that our children are, instead of being insulated from the world, they're isolated from the world. Let's pray. Dear Lord, we want to be helpful in those disasters, whether we share money or items. The world's so hurting, and just show us the way, Lord. Bring to our attention where we should help. And it's really comforting, Lord, to know that you don't bring all the disasters to one town or to one state, but you do allow them. And I know it's a call for the end times. So be with us, Lord. Give us courage. Be with this show. All this I pray in thy holy name. Amen. Ta-da! Well, here's some activities that you can do. As a family, set aside time to go through your pantry and then go through your closet to find items to give to the needy. This is a great opportunity to clear out the clutter and know that it will provide needed items for others. Ask each family member to think of one treasured item they can give away. That is the difficult part, one treasured item. I know that I have tried to do that, and it's very difficult for me as an adult. So I pray that you have better luck than I do. Number two, help out at a fundraiser or find a way to help raise money for a disaster relief. Now, I am sitting here with a wonderful website, MRG Media Ministries, and I have many ministries featured on there, but the one that I really want to help is I'm doing a weekly Bible study in Kenya, and that's a miracle story in itself. I'm doing it virtually, and they're using a phone, and I'm praying that I get enough money that I can send to them so that they can buy a projector. We've already raised money for Bibles, but a projector would be happy because they run around among the people showing them the pictures or showing them the picture of me. And just as we talk about and preach the gospel of Jesus Christ to these people. So that's what I'm, you know, raising money for. It's not really a disaster, but it's serving God's purpose. Activity number three. Think of friends, neighbors, or people that you've read about that struggle from a disaster, illness, or joblessness. And then choose one thing in your family, like choose a whole week of no desserts, figure out how much money that is, and then use that money to buy a gas gift card for them. That would always be helpful. Who doesn't need gas? So remember, have fun learning. Curriculum Corner. You know, I talked last time about a curriculum product for preschool called The Magic of Childhood, and it's a 52-week

0: thematic-based homeschool program. And then I got to thinking, what is the point of preschool curriculum anyway? So I'm going to give you my opinion. Remember, curriculum means the path you choose. And here you have this young preschool child. And, well, listen to what I'm saying and then make your judgment on it. So a preschool curriculum is a guide, a way to guide young children through play-based activities. Remember, play is their work, and it builds foundational skills for social, emotional, physical, and cognitive skills rather than pushing them into intense academic memorization. I know some people are very excited about having their children read or count at a very young age. And if it's play-based, it's perfectly great. But if you're sitting there making that little child drill, you really need to reconsider that because there's a lot of damage that can be done. That's really all there is to it. A structured, even though it's play-based, early learning plan gives clear direction to support that child's whole growth before they start doing academics. And that's what it's all about. Remember, curriculum is the path you choose. Questions parents ask. Well, this is a very good question. My son is showing interest in the opposite sex via internet searches. He is 10. Is that too young to be that curious? What should my next steps be? Should I have the talk with him? What would I even say coming from a Christian household? Well, I don't know about you, but I grew up with no internet searches whatsoever, but I saw how happy mom and dad were. So by the time I was 11, I was looking around so if I could have a boyfriend or not. We never kissed, we never held hands, but we were definitely girlfriend and boyfriend, if you can imagine. And I don't know that my parents, I'm sure they tried to talk to me. My brothers had so many questions. They were much younger than I was and wanted to know all the details about everything, and my parents openly told them. I think I left the room because it didn't really dawn on me until I was about 16. So you can't be too sure that his interest in the opposite sex is a bad thing. If he comes from a loving Christian family, he might just naturally be mimicking what he sees between you and your husband. And you know I'm saying that in the most appropriate way. Well, folks, we've come to the end of this half of the show. Our guest is going to be Mark Minella. And Mark Minella is all about financial issues, which don't we always need help with that? I hope you'll stay with us. We'll be right back.
1: 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Here's Brad Davis.
2: 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But when the parents submitted their receipts, the state denied reimbursement simply because their materials were religious. Officials cited Idaho's constitution, which prohibits public funding for religious activity. But Pacific Justice Institute is pushing back.
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0: Welcome, welcome. I am here with Mark Minella, and we're going to talk about financial issues. In fact, you can go to the website www.financialissues.org. And just a little bit, he is the host of Financial Issues Stewardship Ministries. And the goal is to carry out the mission that Dan Sella founded 28 years ago. And maybe you can fill in a little bit more interestingly than what I can even read here.
4: Be honored to. Yeah, Financial Issues, what we do there is we help people become the best stewards possible, get closest to Christ as possible through their finances instead of despite them.
0: Yes.
4: One of the areas is investing with biblical integrity. How to invest without compromising your Christian values or your returns. We help people understand how to do that as well.
0: As a young person, maybe a listener is saying, hey, I want my kids to grow up just and be just like that.
4: Yeah.
0: As a young person or as a child, can you share maybe that magic wand that your parents waved over you?
4: Well, I don't know if it's a magic wand, but I grew up in a household, four brothers, my mom and my dad in a 900-square-foot house, humble beginnings, and they worked hard. They taught us to work hard as well. And you know what? It never was focused on money. It was always focused on family. And then once I came to Christ a little later in my life, after I was married, I came to Christ, I started studying stewardship and found out that what stewardship really means, it's how we live out the truth of our salvation with Jesus Christ. Now think about that. How we live out the truth of our salvation. If he saved us, if he redeemed us, then we are his. Plus, he created everything, and it's all his. What does that mean? It means as we go through life, we should utilize everything that is his for his purposes to his glory. And if we do that, we honor him. And when we honor God, he blesses us in so many ways. It's not always financial, but there's so many ways, like the peace that surpasses all understanding, with the joy of the Lord. There's so many ways he blesses us. Our goal at Financial Issues is to help people realize that in all they do, including their finances, whether it's giving or, and that's where most people think of stewardship,
0: yes,
4: right?
0: Yes, they do.
4: Yeah. Well, that's just a slice of that pie. There's other areas, like
0: yes.
4: You're investing, like how you earn your money. When you invest, I don't know if most people know this, but when you buy a stock, you're actually becoming an owner of that stock. And as an owner, you're a partner. If that stock comes up with a cure for cancer, you get to participate in that as one of the owners of it through their patents or whatever, you'll financially participate in it as well. If they do something ugly, like create addictive products and get them on the market or harm, use, or abuse people, you're participating in that too. Even though you might be only 1/1,000,000th of an owner, you are an owner and therefore a participant. What biblical responsible investing is helping you understand how to invest without compromising your Christian values or your returns.
0: I love the idea that you brought out stewardship of all our resources,
4: yes.
0: Our time,
4: our talents,
0: our influence, our talents,
4: even our nation.
0: Yes.
4: Citizen stewardship is something we've really
0: yes.
4: been teaching a lot on lately.
0: What about our attention? Nowadays, people are really trying to get our attention. The advertising, they just want our attention. It's a whole commodity to
4: There's
0: get
4: so
0: our
4: much
0: attention.
4: Noise, isn't there, Rose?
0: There is.
4: Yeah, it's just incredible. The world is there to confuse us. The enemy there, he wants to distract us, confuse us, keep us from focusing on the one thing that brings everything together, and that's our relationship with Jesus Christ, with the one true God. Yeah, stewardshipping. I never heard that before, but that's excellent. I love that, stewardshipping our time or
0: yes.
4: our focus, because where should our focus be?
0: Yeah, and then the stewardship of our health. How
4: Amen
0: are we going to,
4: that.
0: To protect this temple? This God calls our bodies the temple. Know ye not
4: mm-hmm.
0: that you are the temple of the living God? There is so many ramifications, and financial is where we tend to, marriages are broken up because of it.
4: More arguments in marriage than anything else over money.
0: And our stress. We're
4: mm-hmm.
0: stressed out about it.
4: Absolutely.
0: So maybe we can talk about all of those things.
4: Like, yeah, let's do that.
0: Yeah, let's start with marriage. Does you and your wife agree on your finances?
4: We're pretty much in agreement the majority of time. We weren't always that way. But over time, it seems like the Lord, when you stay focused on the Lord as a couple, you probably know this. You don't focus on your spouse. You focus on the Lord, and she focuses on the Lord. And what happens as you get closer to Christ, you both get closer together in all aspects of your life. Yeah, over the years, I've been married since 1980.
0: Good for you.
4: And I met her when I was 14. My wife, Cindy, she's this incredible woman. She's the reason I get asked back to many places.
0: Well, she's your completer. And with that, also, I guess we could say the stewardship of our relationship.
4: Oh, yeah.
0: We're just having a conversation here. It's nothing that we've scripted or anything. We're just talking about finances, but also that it's a bigger picture.
4: It is.
0: Now, is it true that money is devaluing so quickly that we might think we're making a lot of interest, but it's not really keeping up with how quickly the money is devaluing?
4: Well, Rose, that's what inflation is. Inflation's the devaluation of the dollar in the U.S., in the U.S. dollar. And what we've seen over the years, especially the last 12 years, is, well, last 4 years ago, we saw inflation go through the ceiling, which means the dollar devaluated and everything was unaffordable because of it. Here's some good news, and it's really great news. There's a thing about hourly wage and wage increase, but there's a thing called real wage increase, and that's after inflation. And since the Trump administration has come back in, we've had real wage increase, or how much people make per hour, of from 1 to 1.7% more than inflation.
0: So effectively,
4: we're on the right direction there. Unfortunately, we still have inflation. And even though we talk about bringing inflation down, and the administration has done a great job coming down from 8% down to 2.4% in January, which is incredible, that still means prices are rising at 2%, but real wages are rising by 3-point-something or 4-point-something percent, which is wonderful. We still got to get inflation down to zero. I actually would love to see deflation. I know a lot of economists just went, did you say deflation?
0: Yeah, but that's never not heard a bad of that. Thing.
4: Well,
0: what is deflation?
4: Well, deflation is when the price of goods actually come down. They just don't start rising slower. For example, did you know the cost of lumber has deflated over 70% since
0: 2000? No.
4: Yes. And we also saw used cars are down 25% or so from just a few years ago. We're seeing deflation in a lot of areas that hit home, including some foods. Eggs are down over 50%.
0: Well, it doesn't feel like. Oh, maybe I'm eating too much.
4: Well, steak's up. You must be eating steaks. And Craig, how good is
0: Zara? You know what it is?
4: What's that?
0: I'm a vegetarian, and it's the analogs. I used to pay like $3 for a can of fake hot dogs, and now I'm paying almost $10.
4: Fake hot dogs cost more than the real ones. Yeah. Oh, that might be what it is.
0: Yeah, I'm kind of going just to plain tofu and forget the analogs.
4: But there is some deflation going on. Okay. I listed 15 on our last show, and anywhere from like 10 to 70% shipping. If you wanted to ship something across seas, it's down over 75%.
0: Down, okay.
4: And so is trucking across the U.S. or using even many other delivery services.
0: Now, what is attributing that? Because gas still seems to be relatively here, where we're at in Tennessee, gas seems to be low.
4: Yeah, well, it's nationwide. It's down 26% from its peak four years ago. Or actually, in the last year, I'm sorry.
0: So this is good news.
4: It is. But it's not good enough news in the sense that we need to bring it all back down, or we need wages that can continue to grow faster than inflation, not just for a year or two, but for quite a while.
0: Okay.
4: So Americans can keep up with when inflation under the last administration, when inflation went up 8% a year, we have a whole new plateau in cost. Well, we need our wages, everybody's wages, to catch up and surpass that as well.
0: Yes. Well, I put off taking Social Security because I figured, hey, you can make good, steady 8% if you put it off till you hit 70.
4: Right.
0: And then my relatives go, Rose, no, because

0: you're earning 5.6% after inflation. So
1: okay. That's good because you're okay there. I get to start taking it in May. I've almost reached.
0: There you go.
1: Yeah, I've almost reached the goal. I'm
0: the full
1: so retirement. 70. Yeah.
0: And Rose, it's a good idea to start taking it because some people are in fear that eventually the government will change up what Social Security is all about.
1: Yeah.
0: But most likely they won't touch those who are already taking it.
1: Yes, and I hate the idea that it's now called an entitlement because we've worked so hard and put into it for so many years.
0: Yeah, unfortunately, it is a tax and not really a savings or investment
1: yes.
0: plan.
1: Yes.
0: And that was the big scam all these years,
1: yes.
0: the government doing that to us. But you know what? Our God is good, exactly. And wherever it goes, we're going to be in the best place if we're with Him.
1: Yes. Well, we have to draw part one of our interview with Mark Minella. We have to draw it to a close. I hope you'll come back for part two. I have one last thing to say, and that is God bless.
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1: You've been praying diligently, but something seems blocking your prayers. 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So there are three things to remember here that God is teaching us when there are no apparent answers to our prayers.
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1: Is it possible for our prayers to change the course of someone's life? Let's unravel the truth today, but let's pray first. Father in heaven, as we study intercessory prayer, this so important topic, teach us the truth of your word and teach us the power of intercessory prayer. We pray in Jesus' name. Amen. The Apostle Paul was an old man now. There were deeply etched lines in his face. His hands were trembling. His gray hair belied his age, and he recognized that he had to say something significant, something important to the churches that he had planted in the Mediterranean basin. So as the result of that, in prison in Rome, pain racking his body, he's been shipwrecked and stoned, beaten with rods. Here, the Apostle Paul writes to the church at Philippi. And in Philippians chapter 1, Paul says, I thank my God upon every remembrance of you, always in every prayer of mine, making request for you all with joy. The Apostle Paul says, I'm in prison in Rome, and I'm writing back to the church at Philippi, and I'm praying for you. Intercessory prayer is biblical. But then Paul invites the church to pray for him. They were not together. They were hundreds of miles apart. And Paul in Philippians 1 verse 19 says this, for I know that this, what's he talking about? I know this trial, this difficulty. I know this imprisonment that I'm going through. I know this will turn out for my salvation through your prayer and the supply of the Spirit of Christ. What does Paul mean, this will turn out for my salvation? Wasn't Paul saved on Damascus Road? He was. How could their prayers in Philippi impact Paul in Rome? He says, it'll turn out to my salvation. Another word for salvation, the word there is soteria in the Greek original language.

0: And it means healing. So what Paul is saying there is, I'm going through a trial. I'm going through difficulty. And because you are praying for me, the difficulty is not going to destroy me, but it's going to heal my soul in ways that it draws me closer to Christ, because through your prayer, I will be drawn closer to Jesus. Intercessory prayer is biblical. Now, what is intercessory prayer? Intercessory prayer is prayers in which we pray for another person. All through the New Testament, you find that, for example, let's go to the book of Ephesians, chapter 1, and we find again in Ephesians 1, verse 15 and 16. Therefore, Paul says, I also, after I heard of your faith in the Lord Jesus and your love for all the saints, do not cease to give thanks for you, for making mention of you in my prayers. Paul says, church at Ephesians, we're not with you, but I'm praying for you, and I know it's going to make a difference. Well, what was Paul praying specifically about? That the God of our Lord Jesus Christ, the Father of glory, may give to you the spirit of wisdom and revelation in the knowledge of him. That the eyes of your understanding being enlightened, that you may know what is the hope of your calling. What are the riches of the glory of his inheritance in the saints? He's writing to the church at Ephesus. What was Ephesus like? Ephesus was a city of maybe 150,000 up to 180,000 people. It was a seaport city. It was a commercial center. Goods from all over the world were shipped into that city. It was the fourth largest city in the Roman Empire. You have Rome, Alexandria, Antioch, and Ephesus. It was probably the richest, wealthiest city in the empire, at least one of the top two or three. It was a godless, materialistic, secular, sex-centered, thrill-jaded, morally twisted society. And there, in the middle of that society, Paul had raised up the church at Ephesus. And he writes back to them, and he was saying, never forget the hope of your calling. I'm praying that you'll never lose sight of your identity. I'm praying that you'll sense that you're sons and daughters of God. Paul believed in intercessory prayer. But you say, wait a minute. Isn't God doing everything he can for my son, my daughter, my husband, my wife, whether I pray or not? I have a son maybe that doesn't know Christ. Isn't God doing everything he can for them? Isn't he sending his Holy Spirit to their heart? Isn't he enlightening their mind? Isn't he working in their behalf? He is. But in the controversy between good and evil, there are ground rules. And one of those ground rules is God will never violate the freedom of choice of another. Because if he would do that, Satan would cry, unfair. God is a dictator and a vindictive judge and a wrathful tyrant, and he manipulates people's wills. God longs for us to come to him based on who he is, his loving character. But when we pray for somebody else, God can look at Satan and say, just as I respect the individual who's being prayed for, just as I respect their freedom of will, freedom of conscience, their choice, I respect Mark Finley's choice in praying for them. And the river of water of life is poured out from heaven through the intercessor to touch that person's life. You say, is that biblical? It is. Our intercessory prayers enable God to do more because we're praying than he couldn't do if we didn't pray. 1 John chapter 5. There are many passages in the Bible that talk about intercessory prayer and its importance and power. There are just a few that tell you what happens when we pray. There are just a few that pull the curtain aside. One of them is 1 John chapter 5. And notice, verse 16, if anyone sees his brother sinning a sin which does not lead to death. What's the sin that doesn't lead to death? Or what is the sin that leads to death? The sin that leads to death is the unpardonable sin. Now, the only sin that God will not pardon is the sin that we do not confess, we cling to, and openly, knowingly rebel against him. And pretty soon our hearts become hardened and we don't hear the voice of the Holy Spirit anymore. So if anyone sees his brother sinning a sin that does not lead to death, he doesn't commit the unpardonable sin. He, who's that he? The intercessor will ask. What does it mean he'll ask? It means he'll intercede for that person. He'll pray for that person. And he, who's that he, capital H, that he that's God, will give him, who is the him, the intercessor, life for those who commit sin that doesn't lead to death. What an amazing reality. When we pray as intercessors, God gives us life for those that sin not unto death. Does it mean they are saved because of us? No. It means that the life of God flows through us to touch their life, not to force or coerce their will, but to beat back the angels of hell, to convince and convict them of truth so they're more likely to accept it, so they have a better opportunity, a better choice. Our prayers do not manipulate another person's will, but they open vistas of understanding. They open channels of light. In the book Second Selected Messages, page 377 makes this amazing statement. It's such a powerful statement that I wrote it in my Bible. Ministering angels are waiting about the throne of God. Where are the ministry angels waiting? Around the throne of God. To do what? To instantly obey the mandate of Jesus Christ in answer to every prayer offered in living faith. So here, you have a son or daughter that doesn't know Christ. You brought them up to be faithful to Jesus. One night, they're about ready to go into some pub or nightclub. You don't know where they are. They're in some major city. And you're on your knees praying, oh God, be with my daughter Alice. Be with my son John. Lord, they were brought up in a godly home. Lord, they don't know you. Your prayers ascend to heaven. Ministering angels are standing about the throne, waiting for the mandate of Christ to answer prayer. Your prayers ascend to the most holy place where Jesus is. And Jesus looks at the angel and he says, you go, you go. And the angel descends from heaven. And the angel works to beat back the forces of hell, not to manipulate your son or daughter's choice, but to enable new light to go into their mind. And that person remembers their child and they say, I'm not going to go there. Now, are all of our prayers answered when we pray for our children, our neighbors? Yes, they are. Not one is not, because the Bible says this in 1 John 5, verse 14. This is the confidence that we have in him, that if we ask anything according to his will, he hears us. Is it God's will to save your son or your daughter? It is. Where is the confidence in our prayers? No. We kneel and in faith have confidence in Christ. Every prayer is answered. As we pray, angels descend. As we pray, the Holy Spirit works in the heart of another. Does that mean they always will respond? No. It doesn't mean they will always respond, but it does mean that if they don't respond, they're troubled inside. They're convicted inside. I've had people so troubled that when we were praying for them, that the troubling led them to just totally abandon their previous activity. There was a wife who came to an evangelistic meeting of a pastor. I wasn't holding this particular meeting. And she invited her husband to come. He said, I'm not coming. I have no interest in religion. I'm going hunting and fishing this weekend when the evangelist was having the meetings. His wife came to the pastor and told the pastor that. The pastor organized a prayer group with the wife. They began to pray and pray and pray. Last night of the meetings, this man came. The wife didn't know it. She was sitting about the third row. He came in late, sat right at the end, and right at the last pew of the church. The evangelist made an appeal, and this man came forward under such conviction. His wife talked to him later, and he said, look, I had no intention of coming, but I couldn't sleep all night. Something was convicting me. I had to come to this meeting, and I gave my heart to Jesus. When we pray, Great Controversy, page 525. God will do, in answer to the prayer of faith, that which he would not do, did we not thus ask.
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0: Intercessory prayer makes a difference. Taking one person at a time, praying for that person. Job 16, verse 21. Notice the specificity of this passage. Job 16, verse 21.

0: Oh, that one. Oh, that what, everybody? One might plead with a man, for a man, with God. Oh, that one might plead for a man with God. That is the work of intercession, writing the name of a son, a daughter, a husband or wife that doesn't know Christ. My father prayed for my mother for over 10 years. And eventually, the Spirit of God convicted her through some providential circumstances in her life to accept Jesus fully, to accept the Bible message, to become part of the Adventist community. Oh, that one might plead for a man with God. As a man pleads for his neighbor, this work of praying for people by name. Did you know that Jesus prayed for people by name? He did. We're looking here at the book of Luke. If you have your Bible, you're taking notes. You're looking at Luke chapter 22, verse 31. And the Lord said, Simon, Simon, Satan has asked for you that he might sift you as wheat. Did Satan know the potential of Peter? Did Satan know that Peter had the potential to become a mighty warrior for God, a great preacher for God, a leader in the New Testament church? He knew all that, didn't he? He could see Peter's potential. So Jesus says, Simon, Simon, Satan has asked for you. Who do you think Satan asked? Think he asked God, I'd like Peter? And you think God would say, okay, no, not at all. You think he asked, no. I think Satan went to his evil angels and said, look, that man has tremendous potential. I want him. That's why Satan wants to destroy our youth, because he knows the potential they have. Jesus says, Simon, Simon, indeed Satan has asked for you that he may sift you as wheat, but I've prayed for you. And when you have returned to me, strengthen your brethren. I prayed for you that your faith would not fail. Jesus prayed for Peter by name. As we pray for people by name, God works powerfully in their lives. Do you have a prayer list? Are you praying by name for those that don't know Christ? But there's something else I want to share about this. Just as Jesus prayed for Peter by name, Jesus is praying for you by name. You are on his lips today. You are in his heart today. He is our great high priest in the sanctuary above. And you remember the high priest had the names of the tribes of Israel inscribed on each of his shoulders. Why? Because he was strong enough to carry them. You remember the names of the children of Israel were inscribed on the heart of the high priest. Why? Because he understood their needs, their heartaches, and their sorrows, and his heart went out to them. And the high priest's role was to pray for Israel. It's one of his roles. Jesus has you on his lips today. You are in his heart today. He is strong enough to carry your burdens today. When the journey is long, when the mountain is high, when the road is rough, when the valley is dark, never give up, because Jesus is praying for you. Our Hope Lives 365 Media Center is centered here in the Living Hope Seventh-day Adventist Church. We built our church about 6 years ago. When we were building it, one day, just before our grand opening, the inspector was making the final inspection. He came to the church and talked to me, and he said, you know, Pastor Mark, you're not going to be able to open in a few days. I was absolutely shocked because we had sent the invitations out. People were flying in from different parts of the country. It was going to be a great day of praise and celebration for what God had done. I said, well, sir, what is the problem? He said, a car hit a light pole out in front of your church, and that light pole is actually on your property. It's a unique light pole that matches the other light poles in the shopping center where your church is located at the end of that shopping center. And until you can find a light pole like that and repair that light, you cannot open. I was concerned, deeply concerned. And went home and began to pray, and I prayed, dear Lord, this is going to be a miracle. I have no idea where that light pole is, none whatsoever. But Lord, you know, we need to find that light pole. And as I was praying, the Lord impressed me. You don't know the factory that made it, but why don't you call the manager of the shopping center and ask her? I had developed a relationship with this manager, cordial, friendly relationship, as we were building the church, so I gave her a call. And I said, look, we've got a real problem. We can't open until we find this light pole and we put it up. Who manufactures it, do you know? She says, I don't know who manufactured it, but I know this. We have one store in the shopping center we haven't rented yet. And in that store, we are storing different things that we may need later. She said, I was in that shop the other day where we're storing these things, and there was the exact light pole you need lying on the floor of the store. And I thought, how can we get rid of this? We don't want it. Pastor Mark, here's the combination to get into that store, because we got a lock on it, a combination lock. Go and get the light pole. Put it up. Within 10 minutes, I was there, got our construction people. Within an hour, we had that light pole up. How did I know to call that woman? God impressed me through His Holy Spirit. God does answer prayer. In Psalm 34, verse 17, this is what we read about God and the prayers of the righteous. Psalm 34, verse 17, the righteous cry out, and the Lord hears and delivers them out of all their troubles. So God longs to answer our prayers. But you say, Pastor Mark, what hinders my prayers at times? At times I pray and it seems that there are no answers. At times I pray and it seems my prayers go up to the ceiling, come back down. Now, there are four things that may hinder our prayers. Number one, if we harbor sin in our life, known sin, we all fail. We all fall short of God's glory. We all make mistakes, but there's a difference in harboring sin. There's a difference in committing rebellion against God when we know what we ought to do. Psalm 66, verse 18 says, if I regard iniquity in my heart, the Lord will not hear. Now, notice it doesn't say if I sin, it's if I regard iniquity in my heart. In other words, if my heart is in rebellion against God, if I willingly, knowingly live a life out of harmony with God's will, that blocks God's answer to my prayers. Why? The only prayer that God would answer for a person who's in active rebellion is a prayer of confession, a prayer of repentance. But if God would shower His richest blessings upon us when we are regarding iniquity in our heart, living in known sin, He would justify that sin. In fact, in the book of Proverbs, chapter 28, verse 9, you have a very similar Bible passage to the one we've just read in Psalm 66. Proverbs 28, verse 9. One who turns away his ear from hearing the law, even his prayer shall be an abomination. In other words, if I live a life of knowing, willing rebellion against God, God cannot answer. So the first reason some of our prayers are not answered is because there is known sin in our life. So unanswered prayers lead us to reflect. They lead us to meditate. They lead us to open our hearts to the Holy Spirit, asking the Holy Spirit to convict us of any known sin in our life that's blocking our prayers. Now, the second reason some prayers are not answered is because when we pray selfish prayers to simply gratify our selfish desires. You say, Pastor Mark, is there a Bible text on that? There is. James chapter 4. Remember the book of James right after the book of Hebrews, and James, the fourth chapter. And the Bible puts it this way. It says, you lust and do not have. You murder and covet and cannot obtain. You fight in war, yet you do not have because you do not ask. You ask and do not receive because, it says, you ask and do not receive. That you're praying, you not receive. Why? Because you ask amiss that you may spend it on your pleasures. In other words, if the motive in my prayer is simply to gratify my own selfish desires and pleasures, God does not hear. When we're praying, one of the things we want to do is align our prayers with God's will. You remember in John chapter 8, verse 29, Jesus in his prayer said, I do always those things that please him. And in Psalm 37, it says, delight yourself in the Lord and he will give you the desires of your heart. If I delight myself in the Lord, my desires become his desires. So when I'm praying, I don't force or superimpose my will upon God's will. That hinders my prayers. When I'm praying, I say, God, is this your will? God, I only want to do things that please you. So two reasons our prayers are hindered and two solutions. One, there's known sin in our life. The solution is meditation, seeing if and asking the Holy Spirit to convict us if there is something in our life blocking our prayers. Second is we pray selfish prayers, and those selfish prayers block God's will. So the answer to that is saying, God, what do you want? God, all I want is your will. The third is faithless prayers. So the first is prayers with sinful nature, sins in our life. The second issue is selfish prayers. The third is faithless prayers. You remember the story of Jesus who comes down from the Mount of Transfiguration. His disciples are there trying to cast demons out of a child. The father has brought the child. The child's writhing in pain and suffering, and his eyes are rolling in his head. He's foaming at the mouth, and the disciples have no power to cast out the demon. Jesus comes down and casts the demon out. In Matthew 17, Jesus tells them why they couldn't cast out that demon. Matthew 17 and verse 20. So Jesus said to them, because of your unbelief, for assuredly I say to you, if you have faith as mustard seed, you'll say to this mountain, move, and from here to there, and it will move, and nothing will be impossible to you. Was Jesus indicating that if you had enough faith, you could move Mount Rushmore, Mount Whitney? Not at all. What he was saying is the mountains of difficulties will move. The mountains of problems will move. The mountains of challenges will move if you have enough faith.
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5: With SRN News, I'm Bob Agnew in Washington. A fly Dubai flight headed to Israel from Dubai was forced to make an emergency landing after a bloody pilot fight in the cockpit. Here's correspondent Laura Winters.
6: The plane landing safely in Saudi Arabia after a serious scare in the skies over the Middle East. Israeli media reporting the pilot was stabbed several times by the co-pilot 2.5 hours into the flight after a fight. The plane dropping thousands of feet, sparking fears of a terrorist attack, with passengers on board terrified and screaming. The Israeli military scrambling fighter jets, thinking the flight had been hijacked. Laura Winters reporting.
5: Fly Dubai is a low-cost carrier of Emirates Airlines. 174 passengers were on board, including 27 children at the time. After a brief slowdown, the latest private job creation report from the payroll processor ADP shows an increase this month. In their latest survey, the company says employment rose by 90,000 jobs for the month. Consumer confidence took a big hit. Here's correspondent Ken Lorman.
7: Consumer confidence fell sharply in September as Americans face rising gas prices and continued geopolitical tensions, challenges President Trump says he's working to address. The Conference Board's leading index dropped more than 6.5 points from August. Chief Economist Dana Peterson says confidence deteriorated notably.
5: That is correspondent Ken Lorman reporting. The White House announced a Kazoo helipad as a site visitors can see during this year's fall garden tours.
8: The free tours traditionally happen in the spring and fall, and this year they'll be open to the public on October 17th and 18th. Trump announced construction on the granite landing pad on the South Lawn earlier this month. An expanded beehive will also be on display after First Lady Melania Trump helped unveil it in May. It's crafted to look like a mini version of the White House. I'm Tammy Trujillo.
5: And this is SRN News.
9: It sometimes feels like people have stopped really listening to each other. Maybe it's because we're accustomed to sending texts rather than speaking directly to someone. Think about it. Person number one texts someone. Person number two quickly replies. Person number one lobs about another sentence, and person number two sends one right back. This goes back and forth, on and on. Chances are, neither person is learning or listening or communicating. Our interactions and conversations sometimes end up feeling more like tennis matches. In James chapter 1, verse 19, we're counseled, "My dear brothers and sisters, take note of this. Everyone should be quick to listen, slow to speak, and slow to become angry." 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We'd so love to hear from you. Thank you, and may God bless you.
5: Christian believers find themselves under siege in Sudan. Here's correspondent Michael Harrington with an update.
10: The Muslim government is fighting Muslim rebels in the African country, and both sides are killing and abusing Christians along the way. The fighting has now come to the Nuba Mountains, long a refuge for Sudan's small Christian minority. War and Islamic terrorism are wreaking havoc amongst Christian communities all across sub-Saharan Africa, with crises developing in Nigeria, Somalia, Eritrea, Burkina Faso, and Mali. Michael Harrington reporting.
5: The Pope's recent visit to France has put a spotlight on how the country is processing hundreds of thousands of priest abuse cases. The Independent National Authority for Recognition and Reparation announced this month that so far, only about 2,000 people who reported being sexually abused by priests have sought reparations. Survivors who went through the process were awarded an average of roughly $41,000 apiece. They also received a letter of recognition. This is SRN News. And now here's Rich Thomason with a midday Wall Street Business Report.
11: Strong consumer spending and business investment helped boost the economy in the second quarter, with the growth coming in at 2.2%. Also word that inflation cooled a bit last month, even as Americans stepped up their spending. Consumer prices rose 3.4% in August compared with a year ago, below the 3.7% that economists had been expecting. On a monthly basis, prices climbed 0.3%, up from 0.1% in July. It's a sign that prices are still running hot. Oil prices continue to fluctuate. Benchmark U.S. crude gained 1.2% to $90.42 per barrel. Brent crude, the international standard, rose 1.4% to $97.49 per barrel. Brent crude is still well above the roughly $72 it was prior to the start of the Iran war. For the Wall Street Business Report, I'm Rich Thomason.
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7: Here's Paul's reflection on his life from Acts 20, verse 35. 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Acts 20, verse 35.

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Since by one man came death, by one man also came the resurrection of the dead. For as in Adam, all of us will die, even so in Christ shall all of us be made alive.

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1: Now as they sat and ate, Jesus said, "Assuredly I say to you, one of you who eats with me will betray me." Jesus, Mark 14:18. Hey, I'm Nathan, and this is day 30 of 30 days watching Jesus. Friends with a traitor. Yes, Jesus loved liberally. One of his own followers would betray him, yet he freely welcomed him within the circle of his followers. He freely shared and ate with him. He could see what was unfolding, yet he did not protect himself from it. He gave freely, even to this traitor. Jesus' example isn't teaching us that boundaries or accountability don't matter, but he is teaching us that there are bigger matters at hand. That love is bigger. That love embraces, invests, believes, risks, hopes. The love that's gotten us to this point is that kind of love, a love that even embraces traitors.
2: Our world is facing a global mental health crisis. Over 200 million people across this planet suffer from internet and social media addiction. More than half of all students have said social media made them feel less confident about themselves. Teens who spend 5 hours or more a day on their devices are 70% more likely to have a risk factor for suicide. Over 90% of parents think social media is having a negative impact on their children's mental health. In fact, the Surgeon General suggests adding a warning label that states, "Social media can be toxic to the mental health of young people." 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
5: Hi, my name's John Holbrook, and I'm a missionary with Adventist Frontier Missions. Actually, I grew up as a missionary with AFM. My family went to the Philippines in 1994. And we worked with the Alangan tribe. And many years later, after finishing college, I went back to the Philippines again. And actually, in the meantime, my family continued to visit back with the Alangan tribe and with the other native tribes on the island. And when I went back, I started a new project with an unreached tribe called the Taobui tribe. And so that's where the story of this today will come from. When I first went back to the Philippines to work with the Taobui tribe, there was a young man that I met by the name of Manuel. And Manuel was a very intelligent young man, and

0: He was also very curious. He loved learning anything that was useful, anything that that he could use. And so when I came, he kind of discovered me and started coming over, hanging out with me a lot, traveling with me wherever I went. And he was just full of questions. He was always asking me questions. And I did my best not to answer his questions. I mean, I did answer his questions, but I wouldn't just tell him the answer to his question. I would, you know, try to help him figure it out a little bit. I would give him Bible verses or tell him to look at this story and, you know, how does this apply to the question that you have? So trying to help him to learn to depend on the Bible and to learn himself, you know, from the Bible, the answers to his questions and to what he needed to know so that he wouldn't become dependent on me and he would be able to continue on as a missionary himself someday, even if I wasn't there. You know, in 2 Timothy chapter 2, verse 2, we find one of Paul's teachings to really to his trainee, a trainee missionary. Many of Paul's letters are pastoral letters, but really 2 Timothy, the book of Timothy, is where Paul is teaching Timothy how to be a missionary, how to be a disciple maker. And one of the things that he says in chapter 2, verse 2 is, take the things that you've learned from me, and I'm paraphrasing here, and teach them to faithful men. Faithful not to necessarily follow the commandments or whatnot, but faithful in this particular context, faithful to go on and teach other people also. So we see Paul teaching Timothy this progression of disciple making, that what he learned from Paul, that he needed to teach other disciples who would be faithful to also teach other disciples. And so that was really my goal with Manuel. Sure enough, by God's grace, about a year, year and a half after we first started studying together, Manuel felt God's call, heard God's call, and decided that he needed to go and take what he was learning from me and share it with people who didn't know Jesus at all. And so one day he started walking way, way up in the mountains. And he got to a village. The village name is Kimali. And it was late in the afternoon. He'd been hiking all day. He was covered in sweat. And so he stopped at the edge of the village. There's a mango tree there, and he was just resting a little bit. And as he's resting there, this little kid runs up to him, and he says, Brad, there's a sick baby in the village, and you got to come help us. And Manuel thought to himself, you know, how do they know who I am? You know, why are they coming to me for help? Normally, these people are very, very fearful, very timid, especially of anybody that they don't know. But he said, well, yeah, I'm not a doctor, but I'll do what I can. So, yeah, you know, show me the way. And so the kid led him to the house of this sick baby. And when he got there, the whole village was crammed into this house. And, you know, they didn't have nails. It was way up in the mountains. The floor was just tied on with vines. And there were so many people that when Manuel stepped onto the floor, the vines started to pop. The floor started to collapse. And the people just started bailing out through the roof. There wasn't any walls. They just kind of started jumping off until enough people had gotten off that Manuel could get on. And so he started making his way over to the corner where the patient was. When he got to the corner, he expected to find, you know, this baby being held by his mother, but all he found was a little bundle of sleeping mat. And immediately he knew what had happened. In their culture, if someone dies during the night before the sun rises, they have to be buried. Or if they die during the day before the sun goes down, they have to be buried. And so Manuel knew that the baby had died, and they had already wrapped him up in the mat that he had been laying on and were getting ready to bury him. But the mother just couldn't let go, couldn't accept that her baby had died. And so when she heard that Manuel had come to the village, this stranger had come to the village, she sent the baby, or sent the kid to go get him. And when Manuel saw this, realized that the baby was dead, he went over to the mother and he said, you know, I'm so sorry, and there's not really anything that I can do right now, but, you know, I'll pray to God that he'll comfort you, that he'll help you, and you know, things like that. And the mother said, no, that's not what I want. She said, I want you to pray to God that God will bring my baby back to life again. And Manuel said, you know, Brad John didn't teach me anything about praying for dead people. What am I supposed to do with this? But he started thinking, and he realized, you know, Jesus brought people back to life again, but not just Jesus, you know, his apostles also, through Jesus' power and in his name, brought people back to life again. And some of the prophets in the Old Testament, they also, you know, prayed and God brought people back to life again through them. So maybe it would be okay for me to pray that God would bring this baby to life again as a witness to his parents and to the people in this village that he really is God, and that they should have faith in him. And so he knelt down and put his hands on the little bundle. And he started to pray and asking God again as a witness to this family. And he prayed in Jesus' name, amen. And nothing happened. And so, you know, Manuel is terribly embarrassed at this point. So he stands up, he goes over, he doesn't leave the house, but he goes all the way to the other side, kind of hides in the corner. And for the next 2 hours, he just starts struggling with God and fighting with God, asking, you know, God, you promised that if we ask anything in your name, that you'll give it to us, that you'll answer it. And that if you know, you said that the things that I did, that your disciples, that your followers will do even greater things. And here I am to be a missionary to this village. You've called me, you've asked me to be a missionary here. And the very first thing that I ask in your name, publicly in front of the whole village, you didn't answer my prayer. Now they're not going to want to be Christians. They're not going to want to accept a missionary. You know, right at the very beginning here, your work, your mission has stopped. There's no chance. And so he's going back and forth. And again, he's embarrassed and he's thinking everybody's laughing at him as well. And finally, he got to the point where he just surrendered to God. And he said, If you want everyone to laugh at me, if you want me to be the laughing stock of the village, that's fine. You know, I won't worry about it. I'll surrender my reputation to you. And as far as the mission goes, you're God. It's your mission. It's not my mission. And you know what's best. You know how to reach these people best. So I put it back in your hands, and whatever you see is best, I'll trust you. And just a few minutes later, Manuel heard a commotion in the house, and everybody stood up, and what they saw is the mother started screaming. And she grabbed a machete, she ran over to the little bundle, and what everybody saw was she looked like she was just whacking at the bundle, and they're thinking she's lost her mind, the grief has gotten to her mind. But they ran over to start restraining her, but then they realized that she wasn't just slashing at the bundle, she was actually cutting the ropes, or the bark kind of rope that was tying the bundle together. What had happened is while she was in the hammock, as Manuel was praying and surrendering, she had heard a cry, and she looked over and saw the bundle, that it was moving. And so she ripped that bundle open and pulled out her baby. Not only was her baby alive again, but he was back to perfect health again. And she was just overjoyed. Manuel was overjoyed. The whole village was overjoyed. Everyone was talking. Everybody was yelling and hollering. And Manuel went over again. And of course, you know, his confidence is back. And so he starts talking to them about God. And these people, they want a missionary at this point. A missionary that can bring somebody back to life again, you know, they want someone like that to come and live with them. And so Manuel talked with them and he said, I'm not actually ready to come and to live here yet. This was supposed to be just a survey trip. So I need to go back. I have some family problems I need to take care of and you know, let my parents know that I'm going to be moving here. So the next morning, early morning, Manuel left, went back to his home village. And about 2 weeks or about a month later, he came back to the village ready to move in and to actually be their missionary. When he got to the village, something had changed. And he noticed that everybody seemed to be avoiding him. And so he made his way through the village. Nobody would talk to him. He went to the house of the mother whose baby had been brought back to life again. And when he got there, even the mother was avoiding him. And she just kind of stared at the floor, wouldn't look at him. Eventually, he found out what had happened. After he left, the village shaman had come into the house. And what I didn't mention earlier is the reason the baby got sick and eventually died, he was born premature. And so the shaman came in and he said, in our culture, if a baby is born premature, the spirit, their soul, is not complete yet. So even though God brought your baby back to life again, he's just gonna get sick and he's just gonna die again. And you're just prolonging his suffering by taking care of him and trying to keep him alive. So it's much better, it's much more compassionate. You need to just leave your baby there on the floor, stop taking care of him, stop feeding him, and just let him die because he's gonna die anyway. And the mother in her heart, she knew, she just knew that that couldn't be right, that God wouldn't bring her baby back to life again just to ask her to abandon her and to let him die again. But she didn't know who this God really was, and she didn't know how to live out the life of a Christian. She didn't know how to hold on to God's promises. She didn't know how to apply the faith that she now had in God. And honestly, she didn't know if God really could protect her from the shaman and from the spirits, because they're very, very powerful, and they do literally torture people and kill people through the spirits. And so out of fear and not knowing how to be a Christian, She followed what the shaman told her to do. She put her baby back down on the floor again. And a little while later, her baby died again. So, of course, the mother was just torn up with grief. And Manuel was too when he heard this, because he's thinking to himself, he's realizing, you know, I brought these people to the point of faith. I brought them to spiritual birth. And then I abandoned them. So just like this mother left her baby on the floor to die, right at the point when these people were born into Christianity, born into faith in God, I walked away and I left them, not knowing how to, you know, not having the maturity, the spiritual maturity to live out their faith. And he made a commitment at that point that he would never do that again, that he would never bring someone to the point of faith and then just leave them at that point, that he would continue the process of discipleship until they themselves knew how to stand on their own two feet, so to speak, you know, in their faith in God, knew how to apply the biblical principles and to live out their faith. And he did that. So for the next 5 years, Manuel lived in that village. Not only did he plant a church there, not only did about 75% of the village come to faith, that specific family came to believe and to not only to believe, but to know how to apply the principles of Christianity. And they know now how to have faith in God and to not allow themselves to be bullied by the spirits, not to allow themselves to be bullied by the shaman. And they will never again allow themselves to be in that kind of situation. But there's one more thing that Manuel did, and that is what he learned from me, the principles in the verse that we saw at the beginning here of what Timothy learned from Paul that he needed to pass on to other people who would pass on to other people as well. Manuel took what he learned from me and he started applying that in this village of Kimali. And not only that, when there were believers there, he started looking for the people whom God had called and whom had a desire to also go and do the same process again. And one of those men that he found was by the name of Sintonai. And we might hear more stories later on about how Sintonai carried on the process of discipleship, just like Paul and then Timothy and the people that Timothy also trained. So I just want to encourage you that just like Manuel learned, you know, sometimes when we don't see God acting, sometimes we say, oh, maybe I don't have enough faith, but maybe God is waiting for us. Maybe it's not the person that we're praying for. Maybe God is asking us and waiting for us to struggle, to go through that struggle and for our own hearts to change. Another major lesson from this story for me is that, you know, when we do God's work and when we do start the process of discipleship and bring someone to the point of faith, to the point of baptism, the work of a missionary, the work of a minister is not done at that point. That's just the beginning. Just like Jesus called people to come and follow him, that was just the beginning of a long process of growing in their faith and then going on and repeating the process again with other people. So I just want to encourage you also that as you also are involved in God's work and bringing people to faith in Christ, to continue the process of training them and leading them to the point where they can stand in their own faith and also know how to train other people as well.
1: 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God bless.
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3: This is Pastor Dave with another Step to Christ. The prayer of David after his fall illustrates the nature of true sorrow of sin. His repentance was sincere and deep. There was no effort to appease his guilt. David saw the enormity of his transgression. He saw the defilement of his soul. He loathed his sin. It was not for pardon only that he prayed, but for purity of heart. He longed for the joy of holiness, to be restored to harmony and communion with God. This was the language of his soul. Blessed is he whose transgression is forgiven, whose sin is covered. Blessed is the man unto whom the Lord imputeth not iniquity, and in whose spirit there is no guile. Psalm 32, 1 and 2. 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
2: 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I'm your host, Brian Perez. 1-800-229-3000 is the number to call us today. And we're only going to be in the studio for 1 hour. So call us ASAP. 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Always good to be on with you too. Becky, what's on your mind to start us off?
3: Well, I was thinking when you said call us ASAP, I would say call 800-229-3000, but no, that's just the way I think, because we do want to talk to you. You know, Alice, you always talk about screens and the digital world that we live in, and I just recently heard a podcast about the impact that artificial intelligence, AI, is making in relationships. And the number one thing that AI does right now is it's replacing therapy and connection with other humans, which should startle you. You don't have to be afraid of it. You just need to know about it. And the one thing that AI cannot do, it can't do rupture and repair. And that is something that we've been talking about here for a long time, because we hear the calls about rupture in relationships, whether it is a divorce or estrangement from adult kids or broken trust, betrayal. There's all kinds of ways that as humans, we are ruptured in our relationships. I think of some of those really tough calls where, you know, the people that are closest to the caller just have been just harmed in great ways. And so then the question is, how do we repair? And, you know, when you think about our relationships, they are unique. Every one of us has different ways of connecting to people. We talk about those kind of things. But what about you? What do you do with rupture and repair? And I'm going to challenge you that I don't want you to be thinking about what the other person needs to do, because we all got that figured out, right? It's like, yeah, if you would only X, Y, and Z, PDQ, you know, ASAP, right, Brian?
2: Yeah.
3: Then we would repair this relationship. But I want to give you a few ideas. So you start with thinking about where you're defending. And it can sound like, I can see that I hurt you. Or I was wrong. That's a really hard one to say sometimes. Or I'm sorry. What can I do differently? And here's one that I think is really helpful. Help me understand what I did wrong. Because you're coming from a place of openness. And here's the other

0: healing. Repair doesn't happen instantly. We're not looking for Band-Aids. We're not looking for, I'm sorry, let's move on. And it's really about that awareness of how are we building structure into our relationships where we can have these honest conversations. And repair takes time. We can't demand that somebody immediately trusts us again. We've talked to so many couples over the years where betrayal has been part of it. And the biggest fear is, you know, we're just going to go right back to where we were and pretend like nothing happened. Well, that's not the way we would talk about that. We would want you to have clarity, open, honest conversations. In Psalm 147:3, the psalmist writes, "He heals the brokenhearted and binds up their wounds." And I love that picture because God doesn't pretend the wound isn't there. He meets us in the brokenness and begins the work of healing. And perhaps that's one of the most important things we can learn, that repair doesn't require perfection, it requires humility. And when you think about those robots, AI, they're all about, there's no consciousness to them. They're literally just spitting back out, and they're not feeling what the message is doing to the person that's engaging. So if you've got some ruptures that you need to repair, you can call us today and get started in that direction. Or maybe you're just hurting about it. I don't know. Brian, where should they call?
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8: Hi, guys. You make my day every single day, and when you guys laugh, oh, it's so contagious. I just need you guys every single day. Anyway.
0: And we need you, Bruni.
9: Mm-hmm. We do.
8: I support you as much as I can, that's for sure. Mm. My question is, my granddaughter called me the other day, the one I raised, but now she's, from 1 year, she's living with her mom now. She's 17. She called me, "Mama, I think my father is trying to contact me." I never tell her the truth about why her father is not in her life. And the court gave her and her brother to me, you know, and he's not supposed to see the kids, never. So we haven't known about him for years, but, you know, now that she's in Instagram and all that stuff, I just don't know when she say, I just only say to him, please, do not say yes, because he is too dangerous to be in your life. And she say, don't worry, my mama, I won. But you know that I know the questions are going to start coming, and I just don't know if she's prepared or not to know the truth about her father.
10: Bernie, you're trying to protect her, and now you're uncertain. Is information necessary, even though it will unsettle her life, to know just how dangerous her father is? This is a tough position you are in. Is her father your son?
8: Yes.
10: And does her mother not know all the information, or has she agreed not to tell the kids to let you do that instead?
8: The mother, she's a very unstable person, so I cannot count with her at all.
0: But the granddaughter's living with her, Bruni?
8: 1 year ago now, she moved with her because of certain circumstances that going on in my life. So she went to live with her for the first time. So she realized now why she was with me, because her mother is very unstable too. But she's in a little town in the middle of nowhere that the high school is very good for her. Mm-hmm. So that's why she doesn't want to come back to live with me.
10: And Bruni, what are a couple of the headlines of what is so dangerous about her father?
8: He's ugly, very ugly person. Mm. Anyway, the worst is he doesn't respect people. He doesn't, you know, he abused children, you know, the wrong way and all that stuff. And I don't even know if she was abused when she was real, real little, because she lived for 1 year with him and with the mother for 1 year. So I don't even know it is, but I seen things in her that she's a little unstable, and I have to counsel her a lot, and she trusts the Lord and all that stuff, you know. But I can see that something is in the background.
10: Yeah, you see that trauma impacted her. You don't know what that trauma is, except for losing her parents, a very unstable parents, but you don't know if she was abused, because you know your son is capable of sexually abusing children.
8: Exactly.
10: Is he in prison?
8: Exactly. He's been in prison in and out, but I haven't heard from him for... I say goodbye to him when I found something really ugly about him, and I haven't heard from him for my probably 7 years. I told him I never want him in my life again. It was too much pain to comprehend. And I needed my mentality to go to raise the children that he left behind.
0: Right. You know, I think she has an idea in her head about what, you know, her father is like, because it's not like a vacuum. It's not like you raise them. And every child wonders about their birth story, their father, their mother, if they're not in their life. And I think at 17, I think if she hasn't had a direct conversation, either from you, Bruni, or somebody that she trusts, I think it's time, not, you know, just to do the full disclosure where she you tell her everything, but it's, you know, just trying to help her understand and then equip her with tools to, you know, block any contact, you know, anything like that. Have you ever had that conversation with her, just, or we just don't talk about it?
8: No. I have that conversation with her so she can keep herself safe. And now that she's living with her mom, that's when she's allowed to have all that in the internet, and that's how he's been able. He even tried to come out with another last name, but she's very smart. She's a good girl, and she realized right away, and she asked me, "That's him, right?" I said, "Yeah, that's one of the probably the last name that he would use."
0: Well, good job, Bruni, that you did that.
8: She's blocking it.
0: Yeah.
10: And Bruni, what is your worst fear if you reveal the ugly truth about him?
8: It will hurt her so much. So much.
10: And then she'll do what?
8: Because he hurt me.
10: The same way he hurt you. And it was so intolerable. You had to cut your own son out of your life.
8: Exactly.
10: So you're afraid she won't...
8: I don't think she will be able to stand.
10: Uh-huh.
8: I think she will collapse.
10: You don't think she can tolerate the truth. Has she been suicidal, struggled with self-harm or substance abuse in her life?
8: not something abuse. She's not that kind of a girl, but she was going through that in the 10th grade. She's going to be graduating this year, but in the

0: Tenbray, she was going through that, and I had, you know, the authority came into my house and talked to her, and we went to the children's hospital and this and that. And she had good grades and everything. She wanted to be a teacher. I mean, she is just, she is a warrior, you know, even with everything, because I had to keep her shelter from a lot of pain for so many years when I was having her. So.
1: You have sacrificed your life to protect her from the harm your son causes. And so I think it even feels like it'd be a betrayal to then give her information that might destabilize her. And I think you are acknowledging that that 10th grade and hospitalization, it was because of suicidal thinking.
0: Yeah. Uh-huh.
1: Did she attempt to take her life or to harm herself?
0: She talk about it. And because she talked about it to a friend of her at the high school, then the friend was a counselor to call the police on my granddaughter, and they came right away. You know, the experience was very helpful, but still, well, I know that she is dragging certain stuff that she hasn't talked to me about it.
1: What a good friend. That person that helped call the police, and then what an amazing grandmother and stand-in mother you have been, and you've suffered a lot to do this for your granddaughter and to protect everybody from your son. So I'm going to make a couple of suggestions. And I'm so glad you told us that she has been at a risk for suicide. And so you do need to be incredibly careful how and when and what length of this unsettling information to provide to her. I'd imagine you've had some therapists working with your family. What I would do is either contact one of our therapists from the network, our New Life Network, because they have dealt with these kind of incredibly complicated situations. So we have good therapists that can help you with this, and or a previous family therapist that your granddaughter trusts. And I would suggest you have some preparation sessions with that therapist. I think then your granddaughter should have some preparation sessions so that a professional can help determine what does she already know? Because she probably knows more than you think. And then what more does she need to know? And sadly, Bruni, she does need to know, in my opinion, that her father has abused young children. Because I think you're right. The likelihood that she was abused is pretty high. Now, she may not have conscious memory of it, but bodies hold that information of abuse. People aren't suicidal for no reason. And perhaps the trauma of losing her dad and having an unstable mom, that might account for the suicidal thinking. But there are enough signs that it's worth looking into. And that is why revealing the truth that her dad is a child abuser and carefully sussing out has that potentially happened to her. But I would have a professional guide every single step of it. And on your side, I would prepare with fasting and prayer over several days time span, because evil has a big foothold in your son's life. And of course, it wants to destroy his children's lives. But you are the one standing in the gap. You said she's a warrior. Well, I know where she got it from. From you. Mm-hmm. So you have already done an amazing job. Let a professional carry some of this weight and let that professional determine how and when to reveal this. And it is for her good. There's a saying, Bruni, that reality is always our friend. And reality can hurt so much. Reality can be very disruptive, but it helps us to know the truth. And with someone good like you in her corner and a good clinician, she will be able to process this information and learn how to tolerate it. And I think it will actually be a blessing to her in the long run to know the truth, because she already knows he's dangerous. Kids, when parents abandon them or are cut out of their lives, kids almost always assume it's because of me. Daddy didn't want me. And mom's unstable because of me, because I was too hard to raise. And so because those unhealthy beliefs have probably been in her mind at some point, that's also another benefit to revealing the truth.
2: Where do kids get those ideas from? I mean, why is it in them from such an early age that it must be because of them?
1: I think partially. This is a psychoanalysis viewpoint, but I think it holds water. Because they have to rely on their parents, they cannot tolerate believing their parents are bad people. Because if they don't have their parents, it's a live and die situation for a young child, as far as they can understand it. And so it is intolerable to believe my dad is an evil person. Hmm. It is tolerable to believe I must be a bad kid, and that's why my dad doesn't want me. So that seems to be the human child default belief when there are problems between parents and children.
2: Hmm. Bruni, thanks for calling in today to New Life Live. We're going to be praying for you and your granddaughter. And we have an article on our website, newlife.com, called What to Do When Someone is Suicidal. 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Bruni, God bless you. Thanks for calling in today. 1-800-229-3000 is our number. Now we'll talk to Kimmy in Elk Ridge. Is it Missouri or Maryland? I can't tell if that's an M-O or an M-D.
3: It's Maryland.
2: Maryland, thank you very much. How can we help you today?
3: I have a 16-year-old that I just found out was cutting himself last night. Mm. And after sitting down with him and talking, I realized that he told me that he's had suicidal thoughts for a while. He's had two suicidal dreams. He said one where He kind of saw us getting the news, like his family, and they were all crying, but he didn't feel anything. And then he said the second dream, which happened the other day, was that he saw us getting the news again, but he was filled with regret.
1: Oh wow.
3: He's been having issues at school, so I kind of thought something was wrong, and then I asked him severally over the summer.
1: Kimmy, we're gonna interrupt because we're running down on time to the commercial. Let me just give you a reassurance. Okay. The fact that he's being honest with you means so much. That's very hopeful, and it means he trusts you, and you've already taken some good right steps, and we'll help you with what to do next on the other side.
2: Yeah, don't hang up, Kimmy. We'll talk to you. 1-800-229-3000 is the number to call today.
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2: And back to Kimmy. You still with us, Kimmy?
3: Yeah.
2: All right. Becky, what would you say?
1: Kimmy, you said that just this last night you discovered him cutting?
3: Evidence. I saw blood and then I asked him what was this and then he tried to deflect and I said, tell me, and then he finally pulled me up for several minutes.
1: Okay, so here's the thing. He's in a lot of pain. That's why people cut. That's what we know. You know, people cut because it's releasing pain. And with this other ideation that's going on in him right now, everything from the dreams that you described to just his dealing with suicidal thoughts, this is an emergency situation. I would recommend that he see someone as soon as possible, if not this afternoon. The reason why I say that is because of this long term. This wasn't just last night. This isn't one crisis that just
8: occurred. Not that that doesn't have emergency written all over it, but

0: there are people that can help him through these big feelings. A lot of times when we see cutting, it is very alarming because there's blood and they're hurting themselves. But then combine that with him thinking of suicide, we have to address this right away. And so, Kimmy, I would even go as far as to say to call either the 988 number, or if you have a family therapist, or we can direct you to somebody. Mm-hmm. This is today we have to take action. And even if it's a call and you talk to somebody, we have to start it in that direction. We can't ignore all of that's going on in your son's life right now.
1: Yeah. Okay. Dr. Ellis?
2: Kimmy, there are a couple of factors I want you to keep in mind, and with the help of a clinician, start to talk about these things with your son. One is there's a tragic social contagion aspect to both cutting and suicidal thinking. And so if your son has been exposed to that, even just in the media, but certainly in his school or in his social group, sometimes there is experimentation with it that does not necessarily relate to a severe depression. But I certainly wouldn't assume that it's just social contagion, because it's not usually just that. The second part is entertainment content, meaning if he is playing very violent video games, if he's watching violent movies, shows, shorts, if he's watching people, influencers who are talking about their own suicidal experience, that can also influence a teenager to try. Thirdly, think about the psychological ruptures he has experienced. What are the major losses, difficulties, traumas that he has been through, because of which this may be a cry for help because he's hurting and he doesn't know what to do about the difficult things he's been through? Lastly, I think it is quite possible that there's a spiritual attack, usually in combination with one of these other things. And so I think it can be a spiritual warfare issue where we know the enemy wants to kill, steal, and destroy. And if he can get us to be suicidal and to think that that's the next best solution. I've talked with many people suffering from suicide who believe this is how I will unburden my family because I'm such a tough kid to deal with. So for the good of my family, I'm going to eliminate myself. For the spiritual warfare side of it, I would certainly double prayer efforts. I would get a prayer team. I would bring in the pastor that you trust, and I would start fasting. I would go into an immediate 24-hour fast if you physically can handle doing that. Lastly, some parents wonder, and I'm not hearing this from you, Kimmy, but parents wonder, is this manipulation? Is he just trying to get something from me? Manipulation can be a part of it, but as Becky's pointing out, we have to assume this is real, this is dangerous, and the rates of depression, suicidal attempts, and suicide completions are rising dramatically in the teenage age group. And we know it is linked to a high level of digital entertainment. We know it's linked. It's not causal, but it is linked. And so you don't have to remember everything I'm saying. You can listen to the recording back. And if his father is involved in his life, I want his father to hear what Becky and I are saying as well. But let a professional guide you and your family through how to apply these things that we are talking about, because the main solutions to suicidal ideation are getting safe, removing the means of suicide that your son might have been considering, and talking about it and finding out if any of these factors are playing a part in increasing his suicidal ideation. And sometimes even a kid needs a couple days in a psychiatric ward. And sometimes just getting on the right medication can eliminate suicidal thinking, because antidepressants are powerful and they can be very effective when used correctly under the right psychiatric guidance.
1: Any other thoughts, Becky?
0: Nope. I think we covered it, and I just can't stress enough that we got to get help today.
1: Yeah. Kimmy, thanks for calling us today here on New Life Live. Stay on the phone, and we'll put you in touch with one of our network counselors or therapists who can help you and your son during this time. And everyone who's watching or listening, you can keep Kimmy and her son in your prayers, if you would, please. 1-800-229-3000 is the number to call us today here at New Life Live. I'm here with Becky Brown and Dr. Alice Benton, and we're only going to be in the studio for 1 hour today, and we're halfway through that hour right now, but you can still call.

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3: Dr. Alice Benton had one more thought for our previous caller, I believe.
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3: 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And now let's talk to Brent in Detroit, Michigan, who watches us on YouTube. 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
5: Hello.
3: Hi.
5: Thank you for having me. There's, I don't know where to begin. I just feel overwhelmed. My journey of starting to want to, get my life in, I guess a manner that would be pleasing to God would, started back in 2017 when I got into recovery and started seeing a certified sex addiction therapist who was also trauma trained. And then 7 months later, my ex decided to start the process of becoming my ex. A separation and divorce happened, and I've had counseling on and off. But it all starts with childhood trauma a long, long time ago, obviously. I'm 47 now, and I was sexually abused by a babysitter. I started when I got into recovery, things were going well until COVID happened. And obviously that changed the how support looked because of, that happening. And, I started wanting to date someone, and thought I was ready, but I did not know how to identify red flags and got catfished and scammed. And ever since that catfish and scam, I have not been able to get stable ground, it feels like I'm behind on bills, I can't afford counseling, and hence why I finally gave in to my desire, especially after hearing a woman last night who had said that after someone in the family died, like it seems like nothing can go right ever since that person in the family died and the other siblings colluded to, you know, take her inheritance, and she can see nothing but the bad. And I feel like that's where I am. And I guess that pushed me over the edge to finally

0: decided to call today, even though I've been thinking about it for quite a few months now.
1: Brent, I'm so glad that you did call. You know, it's amazing what the pandemic did do to so many folks. And what I would encourage you today and what we tell so many people is if you had a meeting that you were going to, a recovery meeting, I would step back into that today. I would probably suggest an in-person meeting if you can. There is a there's a powerful dynamic with us being in the room together as opposed to screens. Now, I'm not anti-online groups. I just, I hear the pain in your voice. And I also know that your journey, I'm so grateful that you called today because it starts today. And I'm sure if you've listened long enough, you know, you hear us talk about life recovery groups and all of those things. I also know that there are therapists that have accommodations. There's also some free options. I just think the most important thing you can do, Brent, is take the step into the recovery direction. It's not going to all get fixed today, but you have to have the people around you as you go forward. And it feels overwhelming right now. I know it does. I can hear it in your voice. And we were just talking last night. I was talking with a group of counselors about how recovery groups are such an important part of our journey because it's safe, it's honest, it's forgiving. You also hear others' voices who have also experienced the power of overcoming. And so this is a setback for you. I know that you're feeling disappointed. I can hear it. But is there an option for you to check into a recovery group today?
0: I actually went to a Celebrate Recovery meeting last night. I went to the large group meeting, and they also have Hope for Mental Health because, you know, sometimes I'm torn between whether to focus on the, you know, maladaptive coping mechanisms that I tend to go to versus I also know that when I do actually sit and am present with my emotions that sometimes, obviously, I choose to invite God into that and or others that also love God and then don't even desire to go to the, you know, food or, you know, the adult material or games or doom scrolling, however you want to put it. Those are my main vices that I want, you know, I go to distract me from being present with that and inviting God in. And at the same time, I've been using the Pause app by John Eldridge at times more often, which has been helpful.
1: Well, the challenge, though, Brent, is you have to be with people. So I would, I'm so grateful that you went to recovery last night. You could reach back out to the leadership of that group just to make a connection. And sometimes we get stifled in our growth because we try to figure out what to address first. That's what you just were describing. And it is,
0: don't know where to begin.
1: And what do we say in recovery? It's one step. So, you know, connection can be that first step. And it's a journey so that it's not like, okay, by Friday, I'm going to have this all figured out and have a plan for the next 50 years of my life. And so I would
0: bibbidi bobbidi boo.
1: Exactly. Where are those fairy godmothers? I don't know. But Brent, I'm grateful that you went to the large group meeting. I would also encourage you to reach out to that leadership. It could make all the difference in the world.
2: Dr. Ellis.
0: Thank you.
3: Brent, I come from a family of very hard workers and it went to my head and my workaholism is a source of pride. And so I think I should do everything myself and I should have it all handled. So it's very difficult for me to be humble enough to say, ah, I need help. And then to ask for free help or something like a sliding scale fee therapy, I will suffer rather than asking for the very help I need. Can you relate to that at all?
0: Yes, I can. At times, I did get some free assistance from the Archdiocese of Saginaw when I used to live in mid-Michigan. They had some counseling available. It was a student in training, but it was helpful. But then that student graduated and got his hours and got a real job. And I used to also be able to go to the Child and Family Services of Saginaw. It wasn't a Christian counselor, but at times I still found it helpful to be able to know that I could talk to someone and did have some good input.
3: Brent, I'm actually going to say you have a leg up on me, because even if you do struggle with that, you don't let it stop you. And multiple times you have re-entered into treatment and recovery. So I praise that you are doing that. I want to acknowledge that just as you were making progress back in 2017, and you probably were feeling good about your disclosures and your sobriety and what you were doing, and then your wife separates and divorces, just as your recovery's really taking off. How unfair, how devastating. I don't even know how you held on to your recovery and your faith after that, because where was God? And why didn't the beauty of your recovery save your marriage? Did that devastate you?
0: Oh, definitely. And my ex is part of she's actually a pastor in a mainstream, you know, denomination that just kind of made it hurt even worse. Because the denomination didn't offer any, like, hey, we have these resources, you know.
3: They didn't help you. So Brent, that tells me you were traumatized in your recovery and in the way your wife left. Now, there is just wreckage from porn use, and it's inevitable. And yet there's also trauma here. So getting back into not only recovery, but trauma work over how the church, how your wife, a pastor, how they treated you, I think will be essential in you recovering your sobriety as you have before.
2: Brent, thanks for calling in today to New Life Live. We're going to be praying for you in your journey. We'll be back.
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5: This is Every Man's Battle with Stephen Arterburn. Stephen Arterburn is the best-selling author of over 50 books, including the Every Man's Battle series, concerning men's moral integrity issues.
6: We need truth to be relevant, because only truth transcends the passing fancies of time. Trouble is, as Christians, we become so concerned about our perceived relevance before the eyes of the world that we become largely irrelevant for our day and time. For example, one pastor recently attended a seminar suggesting that he use movie illustrations in his sermons to be more relevant to his conversation. So he used movie illustrations from R-rated movies in a sermon in an attempt to stay on the cutting edge of the best practices of Christianity. What's wrong with these movie illustrations? Well, nothing per se. But when the movies are R-rated, there's more than a hint of sexual immorality in them, and not one of them could be shown in heaven. Yet the pastor said nothing about that, and in so doing, he gave tacit approval to his listeners to watch those movies. How do I know? Two nights later, one of the deacons of his church was overheard at a dinner party proclaiming, "I'm so glad that our pastor has started using movie illustrations in his sermons. Now I don't have to feel guilty for watching them all of the time." Others were nodding their heads in agreement. Are you trying so hard to be relevant that you're obscuring the truth? Well, I urge you today to align yourself with God's high standards in order that you might become truly relevant in this world.
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2: We We've helped so many people this week here at New Life Live. Just today it was Brent and Bruni and Kimmy and other calls earlier in the week, Lynn and Debbie and Nancy. So many people that we've been helping here at New Life, and we want to continue helping as many people as call in, as many people as reach out to us on the website, and that's all done through your financial resources. So Becky, why should people give to New Life?
1: Well, to go along with what you're saying, Brian, is that the fact that our listeners are impacted, as we hear the pressure that Brent is feeling in this place of overwhelm, he said, I've been thinking about calling for the last couple of days, and he finally called today. And I wonder how you, listener, have been impacted by listening to New Life. You know, we have been on this journey together for a long time, close to 40 years, answering calls of real-life people in real-life situations. And one such couple is celebrating their 50th wedding anniversary, and they're so grateful for how New Life stepped into their marriage and rescued and saved and helped them along their way that they are actually celebrating 50 years and are actually going to share New Life with the people that come to celebrate with them. But I just think, who are you sharing New Life with? Well, when you are part of our 99 for the One monthly giving partners, you can know that you are sharing the hope that God has for every person who hears the show to find a resource, to be encouraged that they're not alone. And what are you celebrating when you think about what God has done through New Life in your life? And how are you supporting the ministry in this day and age? And I alluded to AI earlier today, but and I've said this a couple times, if you haven't listened to the news lately, people are hurting. There are, and Alice, you referred to it earlier, where young people are really struggling with just self-worth and why should I stay alive. We want to continue to speak God's truth into this world. And because we're on a broadcast, people are hearing us all over the place at the time in which they can. It's not relegated to 1 hour. It is, you can hear us in different ways. And that's what your support does. It helps us keep the message going out. You too can make a difference.
2: 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Hey there, Enoch. Welcome.
8: Hey, thank you. Hey, Alice. Hey, Becky. Hey, Brian. I have an interesting take on something from yesterday there said that by Dr. Jill. She was mentioning that your spouse can't be your only person, that you have a friendship with. I said, well, marriage is not a friendship. It's a lot more than that. And so I agree with that, but I also, because I enjoy my time alone when my wife is with her friends and everything like that. And I found out last year I'm

0: friends and everything like that. And I found out last year I am a I'm autistic by listening to Focus on the Family program, where the guy was talking about a couple things. And I go, oh, that explains everything. Mm-hmm. And so now I'm seeing an autistic counselor with my wife. And but what was said was, when Dr. Jill said the thing is that you have to have people outside, well, what friendship might be to me is not friendship what might be to other people, because I wasn't very social as a kid. I didn't ever fit in. I was shy. And I was very shy. I was allowed to eat in my room when company came over, like half the time. I was able to, and I never thought anything different about it. I when I was a kid, I became a Christian, listening to Billy Graham when I was like 12 years old. I remember just praying for a wife, never for friends, because I never went to any kind of social stuff when you're, you know, like 13, 14, when you started in the middle school and all that stuff, and high school. I never went, did anything.
1: Enoch, when you heard what Jill said, are you saying that that doesn't work for you, or are you wondering that, you know, maybe I'm supposed to be doing something different?
0: Yeah, I mean, it's either way. I mean, have you seen a case where, because there's always exceptions with our Father in Heaven, and that is my friend, because he gets me and he understands. Right. And I've been retired for 5 years almost, and I do all the housework. I love doing that. I'm like a Brother Lawrence. I don't know if you ever read about him.
1: yes. There are different relationships in every, you know, I mean, we're all different, right? And so I love that you have awareness of who you are, and it sounds like you and your wife have a connected relationship. Am I right?
0: Yeah, well, I think it's like she doesn't understand, but I've been telling her all my life how different I grew up and everything, and she finally gets it now, and she's a teacher because she sees autistic kids, and now we're seeing a kid to try to help that, you know, and to help that, because I can connect. It's very easy for me to connect to people. I can connect to people, but I just don't need to see them often.
2: Enoch, I want to challenge you. I'm an introvert, and I don't really want people to get close to me. But I was challenged when I realized that Jesus shows us an example of needing several people in our life so that we can help them in their time of need, and so that we can give each other tough truth about our blind spots, so that we can all be sanctified. And sanctification doesn't happen well alone, nor just in a marriage. It usually takes more people than that. So it's great that you're seeing this counselor. But I would suggest that your parents, in allowing you to eat in your room when company came over, I think they enabled your shyness and perhaps gave a little more latitude than was good for you, because even though you're good at being alone, to mature the side of you that is shy, I think it's important for you to push past your discomfort and to push past where your autism doesn't, you don't feel much of a need for people. I believe you. But other people need you, and your wife may need you to have other people as well. How do you take that from me?
0: Okay, I understand what you're saying, because I've always told my wife, honey, I don't mind going out with people occasionally, but it's so much because what I'm also an empath and HSP. And when I get all this stuff coming at me, I need time alone.
1: Right.
0: Because I pick up all this stuff from people. I did it at work, but I helped a lot of people at work. I mean, with monetarily giving people rides, buying many lunches and stuff. And all I'm trying to say is, it's just bizarre in the sense that I believe that I journal every day, and I look at that, and that is, I believe that the Word of God is a miracle.
2: Enoch, I'm going to interrupt just because we're coming to the end. Would you consider at least entering a men's group where the purpose is to know each other on an intimate level, to be able to serve and help like you've done beautifully before, so that you can live out the Word in relationship outside of your marriage?
0: Hello?
3: Yeah. Did you hear Alice's question?
0: Yeah, I did. On that thing is I had a problem, if you can listen to

0: this real quick.
1: When well, I was we're running out of time that we knocked. So, Alice, what, so that's...
2: We have New Life Recovery groups that we can connect you with, Enoch, if you're willing to take on my challenge, because other men need you and the skills you have.
1: Stay on the phone, Enoch, and we'll put you in touch with someone. God bless you all. Thank you so much for watching and listening. We will be back tomorrow with another episode of New Life Live.
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0: I don't know why my son would ruin himself with alcohol. Breaks my heart. I don't understand why this is happening. 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I didn't want to go to Al-Anon, but I'm glad I went. 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
3: Here's Paul's reflection on his life from Acts 20, verse 35. 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Acts 20, verse 35.

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1: It is the best-selling book in history. 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
2: Hello, listening friends. Would you like to hear an amazing fact? Often called water bears or moss piglets, tardigrades are near microscopic aquatic animals with plump, segmented bodies and flattened heads. They've got tiny eyes and eight legs, each tip with 4 to 8 claws. The water bears are disarmingly cute. They're also nearly indestructible. They're found virtually everywhere on the planet, from the Antarctic to the Amazon to burning deserts. Water bears are able to withstand temperatures ranging from minus 270 degrees Celsius to plus 150 degrees Celsius. That'd be 302 degrees Fahrenheit. They can survive without water for a period of up to 10 years, and they're extremely resistant to radiation. They can even survive in outer space. Water bears are able to shut down their metabolism by entering into an almost death-like state called cryptobiosis. On April 11, 2019, an Israeli spacecraft crashed into the moon during a failed landing attempt. Its payload included a few thousand of these water bears. Scientists expect the creatures will still be found viable when astronauts return to the moon in the next decade. You know, you begin to wonder, Pastor Ross, whatever they're made of, maybe they could synthesize that and give us some of it.
3: That's right, Pastor Doug. It's an amazing creature. It almost seems like a seed of some kind. You know, a plant will have a seed and then it lies dormant for years, and suddenly under the right conditions it springs forth into life.

0: These little animals almost go into a seed-like state where they don't need oxygen, they don't need water. I guess their different metabolisms slow down or shut down, and then suddenly, at the right time, it springs back to life.
1: Yeah, they don't know how to classify them because they're just very unique. Their eyes are so small that each eye is one photoreceptor.
0: Wow.
1: And but they've got, the mouth, a mini, mini brain, and they seem to, they don't have lungs. They kind of breathe through their skin. Just a very incredible creatures. Matter of fact, scientists are saying, yep, this proves that they can survive in space. Maybe life was introduced to our planet by creatures like this from another planet. And so they're using that argument. But when I think about the water bears, I think about how indestructible they are going through the fire and the ice. And it says in Isaiah 43, verse 2, speaking of the promises that God makes to his people, when you pass through the waters, I will be with you, and through the rivers, and they will not overflow you. When you walk through the fire, you will not be burned, nor shall the flames scorch you. Reminds us of Shadrach, Meshach, and Abednego that went through the fiery furnace, and it just did not hurt them, or the children of Israel going through the Red Sea. And, if we're walking with God, we are indestructible. And I don't mean that anyone should go out there and try and tempt the Lord by jumping off a building or walking into a fire, but it's like George Whitefield used to say, I'm immortal until my work is done. You see so many examples of how God can supernaturally protect his people. And with that in mind, we don't need to be living anxious, worried lives because God can provide and he can protect. And for anyone out there that is prone to worry, we have a special offer for you.
0: We do. It's one that we don't offer too often, so take advantage of this. It's a book written by Pastor Doug. It's called Finding Peace in a World of Worry. Of course, everybody wants to have peace in their life. What does the Bible say about it? Finding Peace in a World of Worry. That is a free offer. If you'd like to receive that, just call 800-835-6747. And you can ask for that free offer by name, Finding Peace in a World of Worry. You can also dial #250 on your smartphone, say Bible Answers Live, and then ask for the book, Finding Peace in a World of Worry. We'll be happy to send it to anyone who is in the U.S. or in Canada. If you're outside of North America, just go to our website, just amazingfacts.org, and you'll be able to learn more information about that.
1: Amen.
0: Well, Pastor Doug, before we go to the phone lines, we always like to start this program with prayer. We're talking about the Bible, so we need the Holy Spirit. So let's do that now. Dear Father, once again, we are grateful for the opportunity to be able to open up your word and study. Mm-hmm. Father, we ask the Holy Spirit to come and guide us here in the studio and be with the many people who are listening, wherever they might be, in their car or at home or traveling, whatever it might be. Lord, just pray that you'd guide us all into a clearer understanding of the Bible. And we thank you in Jesus' name. Amen.
1: Amen.
0: Our first caller this evening is Jerry, and Jerry is listening in Texas. 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
2: Hi, guys. I share your devotional books all the time. I wish they were in Spanish, Pastor Doug. But anyway, my question tonight is, I share your devotional books all the time. I wish they were in Spanish.
0: Whatever it might be, Lord, just pray that you'd guide us all into a clearer understanding of the Bible. And we thank you in Jesus' name. Amen.
1: Amen.
0: Our first caller this evening is Jerry, and Jerry is listening in Texas. 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
2: Hi, guys. I share your devotional books all the time. I wish they were in Spanish, Pastor Doug. But anyway, my question tonight is, what happened to the temple?
1: Behind the veil, both Hebrews and Ephesians seems to indicate that through Christ there is no veil. That, we, through faith, boldly go into the Holy of Holies, and through Christ, who is our intercessor, we plead into the presence of God. I don't think a veil was torn in heaven, because the reason the veil was on earth is sinful man cannot behold the holy. But in heaven, the holy angels can behold God.
0: Mm-hmm. Hebrews chapter 6, verse 19 talks about this hope that we have, an anchor of our soul, both sure and steadfast, which enters the presence behind the veil.
1: Yeah.
0: So, about the heavenly sanctuary.
1: Yeah, but that's saying that we then go into the Holy of Holies.
0: By faith,
1: through
0: absolutely.
1: Faith, yeah.
0: All right. Thank you, Jerry. We do have a study guide on the sanctuary. That's right. It's called God Drew the Plans. And we'll be happy to send it to anyone who calls and asks. The number is 800-835-6747. Ask for the study guide called God Drew the Plans. You can also dial #250 on your smartphone, say Bible Answers Live, and then ask for that study guide. Gary's listening in Illinois. Gary, welcome to the program.
3: Thank you. In Revelation 7, verses 2 and 3, mm-hmm. it says that four angels are told not to harm the earth, the sea, or the trees, until the

0: servants of God are sealed in their forehead. But in California, Canadian wildfires, 2-mile-wide diameter tornadoes, you know, they're all over. You know, these are harming the earth. And so I guess the four angels from under the Euphrates River have nothing to do with this. And but once they're released, things are going to get even worse. And right now is the time, if you're going to be sealed, to do it. And being sealed is what? Is being born again Christian. John 3:3, except a man be born again.
1: Okay. Yeah, good question. What we see, the tragedies and the trials and the natural disasters, are they evidence that the four angels have loosed their grip? I don't think so. You know, Jesus said in Matthew 24, he says, you're going to have wars and rumors of wars, and there will be earthquakes and famines and pestilence in different places. He said, these are the beginning of sorrows. So he said that, you know, from the time of Christ to the present, there are going to be waves of disasters that will come in the world, and some, you know, are used to turn people to the Lord. Keep in mind, the devil does have some power over even the environment. When God gave the devil leave, Satan went from the presence of the Lord and struck the house of Job's children with a tornado, and fire came down from heaven from the devil and burned up his flocks. So some of the things we see is because it says in Revelation 12, Satan has come down with great wrath because he knows his time is short. But when those angels loose their grip, now, Pastor Ross, is that just before or just after the close of probation?
2: It's the close of probation is connected with the angels letting go.
1: Yeah.
2: After the sealing occurs. Then, of course, you have Daniel 12. It says, at that time, Michael shall stand up, the great prince who stands watch over the sons of his people, and there shall be a time of trouble, worse than the world has ever seen. Well, that's the four angels.
1: And that's after when Michael stands up, probation's
2: closed.
1: Yeah. So we're not there yet. Now, but your bigger question is about the seal of God. Yeah. Everybody first hear this. The most important thing about the seal of God, first and foremost, it's the Holy Spirit. But I think everyone sort of intuitively knows whoever has the mark of the beast has the spirit of the devil. Whoever has the seal of God certainly has the Holy Spirit. It'd be hard to imagine a person sealed by God not having the Spirit. But there's something more. You read in Isaiah chapter 8, and I think it's verse 16, where it says, bind up the testimony, seal the law among my disciples. So in the law of God, there is a special seal that contains all the elements of these ancient seals. A seal would have the title, which means the office, the name, the territory of a ruling monarch. And in the Ten Commandments, you have the word holy in one commandment. You folks go look up which commandment that is. It's in Exodus chapter 20. Start with verse 8. And in that commandment, you also find the title. It says, the Lord made the heavens and the earth, the sea. It's got his name, his title, his territory in that commandment.
2: You know, in Revelation, there's two groups. You've got those who have the seal of God, and you have those who have the mark of the beast. Now, right. Of course, at that point in time, when probation closes, there will only be two distinct groups. There's a lot in the valley of decision, you might say now, mm-hmm. folks who are understanding the truth and making decisions. But when that time comes and you have just those two groups, everyone's going to be marked with something. Either you have the seal of God or you have the mark of the beast. And more than just being, like you say, Pastor Dag, the Holy Spirit, for those who have the seal of God, the Spirit of Christ or the Spirit of Satan, it's going to be manifest in their actions,
1: right.
2: Who they obey,
1: yep.
2: Whose commandments are they following. So we do have a study guide. It's called The Mark of the Beast, and it talks about the mark of the beast. It also talks about the seal of God and how we can make sure we have the seal and not the mark. We'll send this to anyone who calls and asks. The number is 800-835-6747. You can ask for the study guide. It's called The Mark of the Beast, or dial #250 on your phone.
1: Mm-hmm.
2: Say Bible Answers Live. Ask for that offer, and we'll be happy to send it to you. Let's see. We've got Anna listening in Oregon. Anna, welcome to Bible Answers Live.
3: Hi, good evening.
1: Evening.
3: My question is from Titus chapter 3, verse 10. Reject a divisive man after the first and second abomination, knowing that such a person is warped and sinning, being self-condemned. I was wondering if you could explain that to me. Also, do we wash our hands of these people and have nothing more to do with them in our lives?
1: Well, not if they don't repent, yes. You know, if anyone goes through a conversion, I think the apostles would say if a brother's been restored, if they've been reconverted, if they've gotten over their tendency to be unnecessarily divisive. Now, we need to know how to apply this verse. I remember one brother that when I disagreed with him theologically, he said to his family, don't study with him anymore because he's divisive. And I was just sharing the truth. And they pulled the scripture out and said, you can't.

0: can't study with us anymore because you're causing division. You don't believe like us. And I said, well, there's only one truth, you know. So I felt like they had misapplied this verse. Now, this is talking about someone who comes within a certain body, and, you know, it's a united body of faith, and they're just bringing in division between individuals. I think I read it this week in my message. It says in Proverbs, there are six things the Lord hates. Seven are an abomination to him. And the seventh thing he mentions is he that sows discord among brethren, someone who is divisive. God's called us to be peacemakers, to bring people together. But if you're dividing people, it's the opposite effect. At some point, if they don't change their behavior, you just got to practice tough love and say, you know, we're not going to work with you anymore. You just have to, sometimes people are, you're casting your pearls before swine, and you just have to know when you say, this is a waste of time, we're not going to argue with you.
1: Yeah, there's a difference between somebody who's sincerely wanting to know truth, and maybe they might see things a little different, but they're willing to learn and study. But after a person understands what you're trying to say, and yet they're just dogmatically wanting to argue and bring division, well, that's not profitable for anyone.
0: Yeah.
1: It's causing division, and that's what the Bible is saying we need to be careful of.
0: We're pastors. And once or twice, we've had some people that have showed up at church, and there's one note that they play on the piano.
1: Right.
0: And with everybody, they get this one note they play, and we've had to say, look, brother, sister, you know, if you can't mesh a little better, then probably you shouldn't come back.
1: Mm-hmm.
0: And you hate to ever say that to somebody, but some folks just come in to cause division.
1: All right, next caller that we have is Michael, listening in Colorado. Michael, welcome to Bible Answers Live.
2: Yes, Doug and Gene, thank you so much for taking my call. It's great to talk to you. I'm a first-time caller. I am 27 years old, and I so much have enjoyed your show for a long time, and you set a very high standard. So first of all, thank you for all you do.
0: Well, thank you for calling.
2: Absolutely. And my Bible question is from 2 Kings. Elijah sent out a servant to meet him with this message. Go to the River Jordan and immerse yourself 7 times. Your skin will be healed and you'll be as good as new. Naaman lost his temper. He spun around saying, I thought you'd personally come out and meet me. Call on the name of God. Wave his hand over the disease spot and get rid of the disease. And, you know, the Jordan River is said to have healing properties even to this day. Why do you think God specifically picked Naaman to be healed of his leprosy?
0: Well, I think some of it is to show that God loves people who are not Jews. You know, the first sermon that Jesus preached in his home church, he mentions Naaman. He said to the people in his church in Nazareth, he went on Sabbath to the synagogue, and he said, there were many lepers in Israel in the days of Elisha, but none of them was healed except Naaman the Syrian. And part of it is because he came and he asked. He believed the message of this little girl. You remember he had a servant girl that said, if my master was with the prophet that's in Samaria, he would heal him of his leprosy. And he took that by faith and he went. But the way the healing message came, he was a little insulted because God had to soften his pride. And ultimately he did obey and he went to the Jordan and he got the miracle that he mm-hmm. wanted. So it's interesting that God spoke through this little girl, and then he spoke through the messenger of Elisha, and then he spoke through the soldiers of Naaman, and it took several messages to finally get through to this general. Seems that he was a good man. So he was a great man, mighty man, valiant man, but he was a leper. It's a reminder that no matter what you have in the world, if you've got sin, if you're dying, what profit is it? And as God healed Naaman from washing in the Jordan, John the Baptist baptized in the Jordan. It's a symbol of the new birth and a washing from sin. Because, of course, that's where Christ was baptized, and the children of Israel went through the Jordan. It's a symbol of a new life.
1: And leprosy in the Bible often is associated or symbolized as sin. So mm-hmm. yeah, you have a sinner outside of Israel, a non-Jew, and yet redemption can still be found, or
0: that's
1: cleansing
0: right.
1: can still be found. So a very interesting story there. Good question. Next caller that we have is Tony, listening in Kentucky. Tony, welcome to Bible Answers Live.
3: Thank you for taking my call.
0: Thank you for calling. Yes.
3: Oh, yes, yes. So my question for tonight is Revelation 4:1 teaching that the seals happen chronologically after the seven churches? And is Revelation chapter 8, verse 1, teaching that the seven trumpets happen chronologically immediately after the seven seals?
0: All right, I'll give a little part of this answer, and then Pastor Ross can probably tie it off better. Revelation is not written chronologically. Like the prophecy you find in Daniel, it's very similar in that God gives Daniel several visions that outline his kingdom and his people. and they overlap. And in Revelation, you've got the seven churches, you've got the seven trumpets, you've got the seven seals. The seven churches sort of cover a religious history of God's people from the first coming to the second coming. The seven seals cover something of a geopolitical history from the first coming to the second coming. The seven trumpets are covering something of a military history. And so these prophecies are covering some of the same time and they overlap. So I'll stop there.
1: Yeah, absolutely. I think you summarize it well, Pastor Doug. You've got the seven churches, which really start with the first century church, which scholars say somewhere around about, you know, Christ ascended 31 AD and probation closes 34 for the Jewish people. So somewhere around there, up until about 100 AD, around the death of the last.
0: Now, when you said probation closes for the Jewish people, you mean the nation.
1: For the nation.
0: Yes. Yeah,
1: not individuals.
0: Yeah, okay.
1: That's right. But around 180, somewhere around the death of John, the last of the 12 apostles, they say that first the Church of Ephesus time period comes to an end. Then it goes all the way through to the Church of Laodicea, which really describes the condition of the church today, just before the second coming of Christ. And then you have the repeat in the seals and in the trumpets, but emphasizing different aspects.
0: Yep. Very good. Now, we have a magazine that talks about Daniel and Revelation that Michael might really enjoy, and I think we can still share that.
1: Absolutely. To receive that, just call 800-835-6747, and the magazine is on the book of Daniel and Revelation. We'll be happy to send that to you if you call and ask. You can also dial #250 on your smartphone and ask for that, and we'll send it to whoever calls and asks. Let's see. We've got, we're going to go to Junith in Nevada. Junith, welcome to the program.
4: Pastor John and Pastor Dong, blessed evening. Can you hear me?
0: Yes.
4: Yes, ma. Yes, sir. I have a question on Revelation 19:6. Oh, hold on a second. Revelation 19:16. The focus is there a Judaic connotation on what Jesus is trying to imply to writing his name, Lord of Lords and King of Kings, on his thigh? It's understandable on the robe, you know, like when you go to a beauty pageant, they put their title there like a sash. But just caught my attention about the King of Kings and Lord of Lords on his thigh. My question, is there a Judaic traditional connotation on this matter? Can you explain further? Thank you.
0: Well, I'll do my best. It was believed by the Jewish people that the largest and strongest muscle in the body was the thigh, and covenants were sometimes made. You can read where Abraham, when choosing a wife for his son, he told his servant, "Place your hand under my thigh." In other words, we're going to make a covenant with my strongest muscle. You're going to vow to me that you'll find a believing wife for my son. And of course, King of Kings, you have examples in the Bible where Nebuchadnezzar had several kingdoms under him. He was a king with kings under him. Talks about certain kings ate at his table. And the same thing with the king of Persia. And so ultimately, the supreme title would be the King of Kings. There is no king above Jesus, and there's no Lord above him. He is the Lord of Lords. So it's basically saying he is the ultimate strength, being on the thigh, the ultimate king, the ultimate Lord.
1: And the ultimate fulfillment of the promise that he made.
0: Yep.
1: Jesus said, "I'll come again and receive you unto myself." So he's coming back as King of Kings and Lord of Lords.
0: Yeah, absolutely.
1: All right, thank you. Next caller that we have is Mirinda, listening in New Mexico. Mirinda, welcome to the program.
5: Hi, good evening, pastors.
0: Evening.
5: Good evening. My Bible question is, what does the Bible say about Satan being able to physically harm a person?
0: Well, you know, there's not too much evidence in the Bible that the devil would, you know, jump out with a pitchfork, claws and horns and you know, bite a person as a physical entity. Sometimes the way that the devil will physically hurt a person is by tempting them to do something foolish where they hurt themselves. You know, he did seem to strike Job with sickness, and the devil, you know, he has some limited power there. But keep in mind, God has angels that guard his people. You read, "The angel of the Lord encamps round about those that fear him." That's why the devil said to God, "You've got a hedge about Job. You're protecting him." And in Psalm 91, it says, "He'll give his angels charge over you." So I don't worry day by day, because one thing

0: third of the angels followed Lucifer, but there are two-thirds that stayed loyal. You got twice as many angels on God's side as the devil's side, and they protect. Nothing can come to his children. The devil never is able to access God's people because his demons were able to out-wrestle God's angels. God's angels are much greater in power. Anything that does come is because the Lord is allowing some trial to work in our lives for good. And even Paul said one time, a messenger came from the devil that's caused me a pain, a thorn in my side, but God's allowing this that I might glorify him. So I don't know if that helps what you're asking, Miranda.
1: Thank you both so much.
0: Thank you. Now, we do have a book that talks about, did God create a devil, and explains what some of the limitations of the devil are in that study guide.
2: The number to call for that is 800-835-6747. And again, you can just ask for the study guide. It's called, Did God Create the Devil? 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Dial #250 on your smartphone. And you can also ask Bible Answers Live and then ask for that study guide by name, Did God Create a Devil? We've got Mackenzie listening from Washington. 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
0: Hi.
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0: Evening. 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
3: I've been listening for a long time, and it's been pretty cool to listen to you guys. I'm LDS, but I've wondered what the Bible says about infant baptism.
0: All right. Yeah, appreciate your calling. There's no example of infant baptisms in the Bible. What they did in the Bible, and Jesus is an example of this, they would dedicate children, boys in particular, 8 days old, Christ was brought to the temple. They would dedicate them to the Lord, and the boys would be circumcised. But Jesus then went and was baptized as an adult, because the Bible prerequisites for baptism, it says, repent and be baptized. Well, babies can't repent. And then when the Ethiopian asked Philip, what must I do? He says, if you believe with all your heart. Well, a baby can't believe with all its heart and be baptized. And Jesus says, go and teach all nations, teaching them to observe all things I've commanded, and baptize them. Well, you can't teach a baby the fundamentals of Christianity. And so there's no example of a baby being baptized in the Bible. Now, I know many people listening right now, Pastor Ross, they may be, you know, very good Catholic or Orthodox people that baptize their children as infants. And they're saying, what does that mean? Does that mean I didn't give them to the Lord? No, you dedicated them. That's great. That's not baptism. Baptism is something they must do when they reach the age of accountability, which varies with children. It could be anywhere from, you know, Christ was 12 when he went to the temple, and some kids begin to understand and believe at 10 years old, and some it takes a little longer. So it varies, and we have a lesson that talks about baptism.
2: We do. We actually, I was thinking about a book, Pastor, that called Baptism, Is It Really Necessary?
0: Perfect, yeah.
2: It's got all the scriptures in there, explains what baptism symbolizes. To receive that, just call 800-835-6747. You can ask for the book called Baptism, Is It Really Necessary? Or dial #250, say Bible Answers Live, Baptism, Is It Really Necessary? And we'll get that to you. Again, if you're outside of North America, just go to the website, amazingfacts.org, click on the free library, and you'll be able to read it right there online. A great book with a lot of really good scriptural information.
0: Yep. Well, friends, you hear the background music. That's for halftime. Don't go anywhere, because the best of Bible Answers Live, we're up and running, got our momentum. We're coming back. 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
2: My name is John Ross, and we have a number of folks who are standing by on the phone. So we're going to go to our next caller. We've got Nucci listening from California. Is it Nucci or Nucci? Welcome
3: to the
2: phone.
3: Yeah, it's Nucci.
2: Hi Nucci.
3: Pastor Doug and Pastor Ross. I post some things on a lot of religious sites on Facebook, and one of them is I believe that America is the false prophet from Revelation 13:11. Mm-hmm. And I get all kinds of responses, but one that always stumps me is, well, the law and the prophets were only for Israel, so the Western world is not even prophesied. And I try to show them that in Daniel 8:26, the 2300-year prophecy, and also Ephesians 4:11 says that that Christ gave the gifts to the church. But I was wondering if you had any other scripture that I could share with

0: And America, you know, right now is the country that supports more missionaries than any other country. Though I hear South Korea is catching up. Interesting. But yeah, it is mentioned. America, I believe, is the second beast you find in Revelation 13. It starts out with two horns like a lamb being Christ-like, but ends up speaking like a dragon in the end. And so America is definitely in prophecy. Matter of fact, Pastor Ross, I think we've got a magazine that has several scriptures, and we can send one of those to Nucci.
1: Yeah, or anyone wanting to learn more. It's one of our more popular magazines. It's a fairly new one. It's called the U.S. in Bible Prophecy. And yes, Revelation chapter 13 talks about two beast powers, and we believe the second beast described there is America. If you'd like to receive it, the number to call is 800-835-6747. That's 800-835-6747. As for the magazine, the United States or the America in Prophecy, and we'll send that to you, or dial #250 on your smartphone and say the U.S. in Prophecy, like the magazine, and we'll get it to you. Next caller that we have is Lee, listening in North Carolina. Lee, welcome to the program.
2: Oh, hi. Thank you so much, pastors. Sure. I have a question, please, about Revelation 11, verse 3, and the two witnesses. Mm-hmm. I studied and believed that it was the Old Testament and the New Testament, but then when I read on, particularly in chapter 11, verses 7 through 10, and I've seen some other programming about it being possibly Moses and Elijah, and is it possible, pastors, that could it even be both? Could it be Moses and Elijah representing the Old Testament and New Testament? Thank you so very much.
0: Yes, Lee. And my answer would be yes. Now, when I say it can also be Moses and Elijah, symbolically, you've got Moses and Elijah that appear to Jesus on the Mount of Transfiguration. That's Mark chapter 9. And they're in heaven. They have glorified bodies. They are not going to come down to earth and die. They now have eternal life. You know, the Bible says that when you're resurrected and you go to heaven, you don't die again. But Moses represents the law, or the Old Testament. Elijah represents the prophets. These dual terms are often used for the scriptures. You might say New and Old Testament. It's called the Law and the Prophets. It's a sword with two edges. Ten Commandments are written on two tables of stone. So the Word of God is often pictured in this dual nature of Moses and Elijah. Last prophecies in the Old Testament. In Malachi chapter 4, it says, "Remember the law of Moses. Behold, I send you Elijah." Moses and Elijah. Two witnesses. And then when you look at the criteria of the two witnesses in Revelation chapter 11, and it says that they'll prophesy 42 months through sackcloth. It's talking about the Word of God during the dark ages. Just its light was obscured by persecution. And it says these are the two olive trees and the two lampstands. And if anyone wants to hurt them, fire proceeds from their mouths. Well, Elijah spoke and fire came down from heaven and devours their enemies. If anyone wants to harm them, he must be hurt in this manner. They have power to shut up the heaven that it doesn't rain. This is in both Moses' writings in Deuteronomy 28, and it's also in the experience of Elijah, turning water to blood. And so, you know, the illustrations are given from the life of Moses and Elijah, these two great prophets representing the Word of God. This is in particular, when it says the two witnesses are killed, is talking about an attack on the Word of God when atheism was born prior to the French Revolution. And if you read history, the birth of atheism, they abolished the Bible. And do we have a study guide that talks about that?
1: We do have one on the two witnesses.
0: I realize I could wax along talking about it. Yeah, well,
1: we have the Glorious Mount.
0: Sure. We can send that out.
1: That. So, yeah, it's a deep study. Does talk about Revelation. Incidentally, just to add, talking about another nation, France is specifically highlighted there, mm-hmm. the beast that comes from the bottomless pit, talking about that power in Revelation 11. You can just call and ask for the book called The Two Witnesses. The number is 800-835-6747. Ask for the book, The Two Witnesses. Also, you can dial #250 and say Bible Answers Live and then ask for The Two Witnesses. Thanks, Lee. Great question. We've got Steve listening in Missouri. Steve, welcome to Bible Answers Live.
3: Thank you for taking my call. We're going to be in Acts 15, verse 28 and 29.
0: Okay.
3: You want me to go read it?
0: Sure.
3: Okay. "For it seemed good to the Holy Ghost and to us to lay upon you no greater burden than these necessary things." That, to me, that sounds all conclusive. "That you abstain from meats offered to idols and from blood and from things strangled and from mortification, from which is to keep yourselves. Ye shall do well, fare you well." This would have been, to me, it would have been a perfect time for Paul to inject that you shouldn't

0: ate the unclean meat. And the only answer I've ever been able to come up with is these. This is Paul's way of referencing back to Leviticus, letting them, the believers or the unbelievers, know that you should go by the health laws.
1: Yeah, well,
0: and I want to get a little input from you.
1: Sure, I appreciate that. Now, this, what they're doing here is Paul is coming down. I believe he's with Barnabas on this trip, or Silas rather, and they're talking to the leaders in Jerusalem, saying we've had some challenges with the Gentiles. And some of the Jewish believers are putting certain laws on the Gentile believers. And it was in particular with, you know, keeping the law of Moses, circumcision and different things. And their discussion was, how do we resolve these particular issues? Now, Paul is not giving a comprehensive answer of everything you're supposed to obey, because there's a whole lot of obedience issues that are left out. He doesn't even mention idolatry, but, you know, several other places they talk about keep yourself from idols. So this is talking about...
2: Oh, he does mention in verse 29.
1: Oh, the idols and...
2: Yeah, it says that you abstain from things offered to idols.
1: Offered to idols, yeah.
2: Right. And not
1: so
2: worshiping idols.
1: It was really dealing with... the Jews were saying, you know, you can't eat things that have been offered to idols and or things strangled, means with the blood. Now, clearly, eating the blood is part of the health laws.
2: Mm-hmm.
1: So that would include the health laws. And, you know, a lot of the meat sold in the markets today is not strangled. It is strangled, you might say. It's killed with the blood. So if you want to know more about what is and isn't allowed, you can go to the division of Peter in chapter 10, where Peter says, "Not so, I've never eaten anything common or unclean. God has told me not to call any man common, but he never eats any unclean food." And why would God suddenly say that the food that was, you know, forbidden in the Old Testament is suddenly clean? That's not what this verse is dealing with.
2: You know, just to add to that a little bit, in the Old Testament, we have different categories of law. You
1: yeah.
2: have the ceremonial law that had to do with the sanctuary and the sacrifices and the priesthood. And then you had the health laws that had to do with clean and unclean foods and some other real practical health principles that we find. There were the civil laws that really governed the nation of Israel. And then you have the moral law, the Ten Commandments.
1: Mm-hmm.
2: And it's interesting, yeah, that he references... He references the health laws, don't eat things strangled and blood. He talks about the Ten Commandment law, you know, sexual immorality. It talks about that's part of the Ten Commandment law. But then it also includes idols, or don't eat things offered to idols. But it doesn't reference the ceremonial law.
1: Yeah, well, it doesn't say don't covet. It doesn't
2: right.
1: say honor your father and mother. So it's not like those things are suddenly okay.
2: Yeah.
1: So he's... Basically, this is a statement to address particular challenges they were having up north in preaching with the Gentiles. It wasn't a comprehensive statement.
2: Mm-hmm.
1: So hope that helps a little bit, Steve. And I'm trying to think if we have a...
2: We have a book called...
1: God's Free Health Plan.
2: I got that too. Written in stone?
1: Yeah.
2: That both of them.
1: Also, yeah.
2: Yeah. One talking about the law, the other on the biblical health principles. The number to call is 800-835-6747. You can ask for the study guide. It's called God's Free Health Plan. Or you can now also ask for the one called Written in Stone. We'll be happy to send it to anyone who calls and asks. Next caller that we have is, let's see, who do we have next? We've got Josiah listening in Tennessee. Josiah, welcome to the program.
3: Hello.
1: Hi, how are you?
3: Great.
1: And your question?
3: It's why do some angels have four faces? I found it in Ezekiel 10:14.
1: Well, good for you. I'm glad. Now, how old are you?
3: 9.
1: You're 9 and you're reading Ezekiel. Bless your heart. I know people that are 49 have never read Ezekiel, and they've been going to church all their life, so I'm glad you're reading that. You know, you might also be interested to know, if you go to the book of Revelation, chapter 4, is that where it is, Pastor Ross?
2: Mm-hmm.
1: Talks about these creatures that have the same four faces. And so the big question is, when John and when Ezekiel see these unusual creatures around the throne of God, does that mean they were literal, or is this talking about... creatures that, let's look here in Revelation 4, it says there were four living creatures, and this is in verse 6. Four living creatures full of eyes in the front and back. First was like a lion, second like a calf, third like a man, and the fourth was like a flying eagle. I think those are the same that you're going to find in Ezekiel. And these are telling us different aspects of the character of Jesus. God is not surrounded in heaven with these monstrous-looking creatures that have got four faces, but each of those faces in the visions here is telling us something about the character of Jesus.
2: For example, the lion represents Christ before he came to the earth, represents royalty and kingship. It talks about an ox, that's an animal of sacrifice. Mm-hmm. Jesus came to bear our sins and die. The man is a reference to Christ as a high priest, our intercessor in the heavenly sanctuary. When it talks about a flying eagle, that's often associated with judgment. When Jesus comes, he comes as King of Kings and Lord of Lords, he comes to judge. So there's some parallels there in what we see. Characteristics
1: different aspects of the Lord.
2: Christ's ministry. Good question.
1: Thank you, Josiah.
2: Next caller that we have is Jen listening in Jamaica. Jen, welcome to the program.
4: Hi, good night, Pastor Russ and Pastor Doug.
1: Evening. And your question?
4: Yes, the question I have is based on 1 Corinthians 14, verse 34, where it says, to let your women keep silent in the churches, for it is not permitted unto them to speak, but they are commanded to be under obedience as also says the law. Could you explain to me what it means by women are not permitted to speak and they're commanded to be under obedience?
1: Okay. Well, I think the one thing we can't deny is Paul says that there is a distinction of roles between men and women. Now, that's almost unheard of in churches today, but the Bible does teach there's a distinction to be made. Is Paul saying that women are never to speak in church? Well, that'd be kind of restrictive, you know, if you could never speak. The question is, can we find other examples of women speaking in church guided by the Lord? When Jesus is dedicated as a baby in the temple, Anna comes over and she speaks. You've got Hannah who is praying and she's speaking when she goes to the house of God and she talks to Eli. So this was not a complete prohibition of women opening their mouths and speaking in church. I think it's more in the context of women preaching or taking authority over men, which was what was happening in the Corinthian church. Now, Paul doesn't ever mention this anywhere else. Well, I shouldn't say this particular verse is only mentioned in Corinthians. But you've got women that teaching children in church, and there's a lot you can learn from women. I think that the point that's being made is that in the same way that husbands were to be the priest leaders in families, the church being an extension of the family, was to have the same recognition. Now, I know when I go to China, there's a lot of churches where there is no man. And that means they don't have to kind of use sign language when they come. They can't talk. So, of course, they could talk in church. But this is really, Paul was saying that there was a disruption of the order.
2: Yeah, and I think the verse just previous to this shed some light. It says, for God is not the author of confusion, but of peace, as in all of the churches of the saints. It appears that in Corinth, there were some problems. You read the whole letter that Paul's writing to the believers in Corinth. The church had a number of issues to deal with, and one of which he's addressing, is there was confusion in their worship service. People would be shouting out. There was a lot of noise. Things were not being done decent and in order.
1: Right.
2: And one of the things that Paul is mentioning here, he says, let the woman be silent in church. In other words, don't argue with the husband, perhaps, or with the men. Listen quietly. And there are opportunities to share and talk, but things need to be done decently and in order. And that's the point.
1: Another reason we know that Paul is not saying that a woman can't speak in church is because he has another verse where he says, if a woman is to prophesy, she should do it with her head covered.
2: Mm-hmm.
1: If she's praying or prophesying, that obviously is out loud.
2: Right.
1: So I hope that helped. Now, we do have a book that talks about women in ministry, and it does touch on these verses. We'll send you a free copy.
2: The number to call is 800-835-6747. You can ask again for the book. It's called Woman in Ministry. You can also dial #250 on your smartphone, say Bible Answers Live, ask for the book by name, and we will send it to you.
1: Well, and I should mention for Jen that she is in Jamaica. It would be better for her to read it online.
2: Just go to the Amazing Facts
1: website. Yeah, because we won't be able to mail it to Jamaica.
2: Next caller that we have is Patricia, listening in Pennsylvania. Patricia, welcome to the program.
5: Hello.
1: Hi.
5: Hi. So I have a question. I just need an answer, a Bible answer for the question.
1: Okay.
5: I have my niece and my nephew, 10 and 8 years old. My sister was murdered in front of the kids in a murder-suicide.
1: Mm-hmm.
5: So my niece, I have them in the Adventist school. So my niece came home with the question, with the Bible to memorize. Mm-hmm. God will never leave you or forsake you. But my nephew started crying and saying, but he did. He allowed my mom to die. How do I go about letting the kids know from the Bible? Because it's hard. This is a 10-year-old and an 8-year-old. Mm-hmm. So my question is, how do I go about letting them know how much God loves them even after witnessing this tragedy?
1: Well, you need to have a tough conversation, but you're going to need to let them know that when you look at the cross, you can see that God does love us, but look at the suffering that Jesus experienced at the hands of the devil. Sometimes, people make choices, and God must let them go forward with their choices, and it breaks his heart. But, you know, as we place our lives in God's hands, he doesn't want us to live in fear. Quote the verses where Jesus said, don't live in fear, don't be afraid. Yeah, there is evil in the world, there's tragedies, and it's just so heartbreaking when the children see this, and it creates so many questions. You know, what you might do is Amazing Facts has a DVD for the kids. It's called Cosmic Conflict. It explains why is there evil in the world. It talks about the battle between good and evil. And not everything happening in this world is God's will. But you see Jesus on the cross. We know the Lord loves us, that he suffered to save us from suffering. But sometimes the devil does things in the world and he brings tragedy.
2: Mm-hmm. Of course, the promise is that God will never leave us in the world, even those that we might look up to or we might trust. They might hurt us. They might abandon us. But God never does. Mm-hmm. He is faithful right to the very end. We can hold on to him.
1: Yeah. So you could even show them. It's online. They can watch it for free. It's called Cosmic Conflict. Cosmic Conflict. And that might help them understand.
2: All right. Thank you. Next caller that we have is Dylan listening in Nevada. Dylan, welcome to Bible Answered Live.
6: How you doing, Pastor Ross, Pastor Doug?
2: Doing good, thanks.
1: Great. Thanks for calling.
6: That's awesome. I've been I was on a talk show, a Christian show, and I've been going to these meetings when they have ministries like radio station talk shows. I'm just kind of shocked that these ministers and pastors don't really have a lot of knowledge, but I have mentioned about Thessalonians, 1 Thessalonians.
1: Yeah.
6: Because, I've been talking with the people, and then, I hold my tongue. I speak when the Lord tells me to move and speak on things. And then I was like, well, hey, don't look at me, man. It says in Thessalonians, the dead in Christ, will be risen. And then he asked me, well, where do they go? And I know his mother's kind of like the hourglass is going, and her mother was there at this lunch. We go every Thursday. And then I was like, that's a good question, because it doesn't say that. And I was just wondering, because I know you guys have a lot of knowledge. So, I know in Revelation it says Hades, but from that verse, from 13 to 18, it kind of sums it up where we go. Is when we die, we're dead, that we know nothing, correct?
1: Yeah, well, let's read the verse for our friends that are listening. You and I know what we're talking about, but a lot of folks, they just hear Thessalonians, they don't know what it means. So in 1 Thessalonians chapter 4, and I'll start with verse 13, but I don't want you to be ignorant, brethren, concerning those who have fallen asleep, meaning who have died, lest you sorrow as others that have no hope. Christians don't need to grieve as others because we do have hope. For if we believe that Jesus died and rose again, even so God will bring with him those who sleep in Jesus. And then he tells what the order is going to be. For we say to you, by the word of the Lord, that we who are alive and remain unto the coming of the Lord, some of us will never die, will be alive when Jesus comes, will by no means precede those who are asleep. So when we get caught up to meet the Lord, they're already with the Lord. How does that happen? Verse 16, for the Lord himself will descend from heaven with a shout, with the voice of the archangel and the trumpet of God, and the dead in Christ rise first. The dead are caught up. They're sleeping in their graves. They're caught up. They meet the Lord in the air. And then we who are alive, verse 17, shall be caught up together with them in the clouds, to meet the Lord, thus we shall always be with the Lord. So the first resurrection, when Jesus comes, they're raised at the coming, we're caught up to meet him. When a person believes and they die, it says to be absent from the body is to be present with the Lord. Their next conscious thought is their resurrection. They have no consciousness of time, but they're asleep. Jesus said Lazarus is asleep. And until that resurrection, Jesus said they'll rise the last day. That's the second coming. At the end of the 1,000 years, Revelation 20, the rest of the dead do not live till the 1,000 years are finished. That's the wicked. It says if the dead in Christ are blessed and holy in the first resurrection, the ones who come in the second resurrection are not blessed and holy. They're the unholy. And so they're raised, and they're part of that great white throne judgment. And after that, it says they are cast into the lake of fire, and all punished according to what they deserve. So I just gave you a quick overview, and I think that's the passage you're talking about. But we do have a study guide that talks about the millennium.
2: That's right. They're called 1,000 years of peace. And it talks about the first resurrection for the righteous, the second resurrection for the wicked. Just call and ask for that. It's 800-835-6747. You can ask for that study guide. It's called 1,000 Years of Peace. We'll be happy to send it to anyone who is in North America. Also, you can dial pound 250.

0: on your smartphone, and you'll be able to do that as well. Thanks for your call. Next caller that we have is, who do we have next, Pastor Doug?
1: Oh, maybe number eight.
0: Number eight. Okay, we've got, how do we say, Sawaya? Is that right? From Oregon, Sawaya?
2: Sawaya, hi, guys.
0: Sawaya, hi. Welcome.
2: Okay, let me find it real quick, sorry. When God created Adam and Eve, were they equal to God before sin?
1: Well, they were made in the image of God, but they certainly were not God. They were equal in the sense that God intended them to live forever, and they could commune with the Lord. It says the Lord would walk and talk with them, but humans never have been divine. We are creatures where God is the infinite, everlasting to everlasting creator. So is that answering your question?
2: No, I'm sorry. As in, were they equal together? Like, were they equally one? Like,
0: you mean man and woman?
2: Yes.
1: Yeah, of equal value, absolutely. Man and woman are both creatures made in the image of God. It says male and female, he made them. Now, of course, the functions of men and women are different, and I think that's sort of self-evident. But as far as their value and equality before God, absolutely. There are differences between the role of the husband and the wife, as I think most people understand. But yeah, equal value. Jesus died to save men and women. So hopefully that helps a little bit. Friends, I apologize. We are out of time for this. But listen, if you're listening, let me explain something you may not know. We broadcast on satellite and we broadcast on land-based stations. We sign off in two stages. For those listening on satellite, God bless. Talk to you next week. For the rest, stand by. We're going to do rapid-fire mail-in Bible questions.
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0: Hello, friends, and welcome back to Bible Answers Live. We're going to take some of your email questions that you've sent in. If you have an email, just send it to balquestions@amazingfacts.org. That's balquestions@amazingfacts.org. All right, Pastor Dyke, first question. I heard you say that capital punishment is okay, but the Bible says you shall not kill. Isn't this a contradiction?
1: Well, when it says I said that capital punishment is okay, I hope that people aren't basing their understanding on anything I said. The scriptures say that when it comes to civil law and capital punishment is dealing with governments and how do governments deal with murder and criminals, the scriptures say, according to civil law, Paul in the New Testament says that the government does not bear the sword in vain, meaning that they're going to use that sword to execute those that violate, a major law. And, of course, Moses said an eye for an eye, tooth for tooth, eye for eye, life for life. And so this is what the scriptures teach on this. Now, when the Bible says, thou shalt not kill, is God saying to break his own commandment? This is often misunderstood. In the when you read the New Testament, when Jesus quotes the Ten Commandments, it's a little clearer in the Greek. Jesus says, you shall not do any murder. Clearly, God did not think it was wrong when he sent his soldiers to kill enemies. David did not break God's commandments when he killed Goliath. He was defending their country. So murder is the wrongful taking of innocent life. The commandment says, thou shalt do no murder. So that's different from capital punishment.
0: Okay, next question that we have, it says, if we are saved by faith in Jesus, why does Revelation say that each one will be judged according to their deeds?
1: Good question. If we're saved by faith, why are we rewarded according to our works? Because your works, Jesus said, you'll know them by their fruits. Your works demonstrate if you are saved. So once a person has accepted Jesus by faith, there'll be a change in the life. James says, you can show me your faith without your works. I will show you my faith by my works. And so Christ said, we'll give an account for every idle word we speak, assuming it's not repentant of and forsaken. So the Lord wants us to turn from our sins and live lives, Paul says, of holiness. Without holiness, no one will see the Lord. Blessed are the pure in heart. They will see God. So he wants us to be converted and live new lives. Hey, thank you, listening friends. If they want to send in a question, what do they do?
0: balquestions@amazingfacts.org.
1: All right. God bless, friends. We'll be back next week. 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

0: Max Licato here of Upwards. I just want to step in and state how grateful I am for this wonderful Christian radio station. 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
3: With SRN News, I'm Bob Agnew in Washington. 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
4: 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What's happened to you? And the passenger and the crew member took over.
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0: Israeli airport with more details. Here's correspondent Laura Winters.
1: The Israeli defense minister says this was an attempted jihadist terrorist attack and that the co-pilot of the plane stabbed the pilot in an attempt to crash it minutes before it was to land in Tel Aviv. The wounded pilot, who was covered in blood, was able to open the cockpit door and send a signal to the tower that there was trouble on board. At least one passenger intervened to subdue the co-pilot, who had a pocket knife, and two pilots, who just happened to be on board in regular clothing, able to land the plane safely in Saudi Arabia. Laura Winters reporting.
0: The U.S. is pulling its troops out of Iraq after a mission that's lasted 12 years.
2: The U.S. military has had troops in northern Iraq since 2014 battling ISIS as part of Operation Inherent Resolve. The terrorists were defeated in 2019 and a withdrawal plan was negotiated in 2024 with a final pullout date set for this year on September 30th. Roughly 2,500 troops have been stationed in Iraq, and only a few hundred are remaining.
0: That is Mark Mayfield reporting. New data showing the Federal Reserve's preferred inflation gauge remained elevated in August, underscoring the persistence of above-normal price increases.
3: The personal consumption expenditures price index rose 0.3% month over month, leaving the annual inflation rate at 3.4%, unchanged from July. The figures came in slightly lower than FactSet consensus estimates, which projected a 0.4% monthly increase and a 3.7% annual rate. Higher fuel and energy costs stemming from the conflict in Iran drove the monthly uptick. While media sources point to elevated August PCE numbers as a sign of lingering inflation, a closer look at the data shows that President Trump's pro-growth economic strategy is beating expectations.
0: That's Bernie Bennett, and this is SRN News.
4: Thank you for listening to Life Talk Radio. 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Have a great day.
0: A new look at which Americans are going to church these days, correspondent Michael Harrington.
5: The study from the Pew Research Center looks at attendance through the filter of where people live. And what it finds is that folks from rural America are the most likely to be in the pews on Sunday morning, 42% compared to 37% of suburbanites and 33% of those who live in cities. When it comes to volunteering at the church, soup kitchen, or other charity, people in the suburbs are number one at 31%. Michael Harrington reporting.
0: The Pope's recent visit to France has put a spotlight on how the country is processing hundreds of thousands of priest abuse cases. The Independent National Authority for Recognition and Reparation announced this month that so far only about 2,000 people who reported being sexually abused by priests have sought reparations. Survivors who went through the process were awarded an average of roughly $41,000 apiece. This is SRN News. A new study suggests curbing your caffeine intake well before bedtime.
6: The study published in the journal Sleep Medicine Reviews says in order to get the best night's sleep, you should stop drinking caffeine nearly 9 hours before bedtime. Researchers say caffeine intake closer than that could cost you up to 45 minutes of good rest a night. Previous studies advised delaying your first cup of coffee till 90 minutes after you wake up to help balance hormones, especially cortisol, which regulates stress. John Scott reporting.
0: The 2028 Olympic torch relay will begin in Atlanta. Mayor Andre Dickens announcing yesterday Atlanta will be the first stop for the torch relay ahead of the 2028 Summer Olympic Games, which will take place in Los Angeles. The torch will be making its way through every state before the games finally get underway. On Wall Street right now, the Dow is down 226 points, the NASDAQ up about 200. More at SRNnews.com.
7: Here's Paul's reflection on his life from Acts 20, verse 35. "I have been a constant example of how you can help the poor by working hard. 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Acts 20, verse 35.

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1: I got pulled over by a police officer, and I don't know why, but he had no reason for it. And he wouldn't listen to me at all.
2: Have you ever been unfairly accused of anything? I mean, something really big. Hello, Craig Allen here, stepping in for our friend Keith Kelly again. And you know what? I have. But not in anything really big. I mean, I may have been falsely accused, but it wasn't something that was going to send me to jail or anything. That would be lousy, wouldn't it? I hope, like everything, that I never know that experience, especially when it comes to being saved or lost or the whole concept of my destiny for eternity. Pastor Don keeps telling me that judgment is good news. In order for that to be true, then God's going to have to make sure that what he does with old Craig Allen is just coated with mercy through and through. But then how could it be called justice? How do these pieces fit together? Let's join our teacher and see if he can help.
3: How would you like it if you were called to trial and you had your traditional, typical leeriness of, oh man, you know, I'm going to be on trial. And we've already discussed some of the reasons why you might feel this way on this series here in Between the Lines. And certainly, of course, the whole series is available to you at any time on CD or by cassette tape. And we make this available in case you miss any segments of it or you'd like to go back and review it. At the end of the broadcast, I'll give you the contact information and you just get a hold of us and say, hey, I want this material, or I want to give it to a friend or give it to my pastor or something like this. That's great. Since this ministry had its inception a decade ago, we've always suggested a donation of $10 or more for a series. So we hope that this is a bargain for you. Please feel free to contact us, and you can go back and see the foundation of what we've already established and what we're building upon here today in the middle of this discussion. If you approached a system of judgment, you would have your normal leeriness. And there's a phrase that maybe, you know, maybe you've heard around the church or around the faith or something like this, you know, as a kid growing up or whatever, and it may have struck terror into your heart. I'm just absolute terror. And if it did, welcome to the, you know, the group, because I'm standing in the center of that group. There was a time in my life where I was, you could scare me spitless if you used this three-word phrase, close of probation. I mean, that was it. Close of probation. Boy, when people talked about the close of probation, I was horrified. And that's because I wasn't very smart. I didn't really process through what that meant. You know, if the system, if you approached a judgment system and you had your natural inherent leeriness, and all of a sudden when you walked into the courtroom, you looked around, if you found that the whole system was stacked, here comes part two, in your favor. Hey, that's some good news. A little wonder we can call this good news from the court. Because as we discuss judgment, that's what the Bible says. The Bible says this actually can be good news for you because this whole system of you being on trial is stacked, and it's stacked in your favor. Even the close of probation is something to be, now don't get me wrong, the significance of it is absolutely momentous. I mean, I'm not trying to minimize it or be cute, but the truth is when you process through what it means, what it represents, it's something to say, yeah, close probation. I love it. Bring it on. Okay, let's think about it. The Bible in a number of ways shares many things, and in the Deeper Look Study Guide, we give you more passages on these kind of ideas, on going through, and you know, if I give them to you here on the air, it happens so fast that you won't be able to have them down in a black and white fashion the way that you can in the study guide. So we're actually going to give you verses to back this up in the study guide, because we're going to go fast here, and I won't have time to give you the verse, because you may not catch it anyway, okay? The Bible says that God is your judge. But the Bible also says that God turns judgment over to Jesus. And more than that, the Bible says that God is the righteous judge. So you don't have to have leeriness about whether or not this is a corrupt judge. This is at least a really familiar, on your side, loving judge. Okay? This is a judge who is righteous. He's good. He's solid. He will not contradict decency. he's only going to be faithful in his judgment. And more than that, he then turns and says to his son, let me turn this over to you. So you're sitting there saying, now that's pretty cool. You know, if God, the righteous judge, actually wants Jesus up on the bench, either with him or in his place or something like that, okay. And then you sit there and say, wait a minute, one of my leeriness about judgment is I'm not sure I'm going to have a good defense attorney. Hey, the Bible says Jesus is your advocate. And you say, hey, think about this. If Jesus is my attorney, he's on my side, he's pleading my case, he is advocating on my behalf, and he's also the judge, hey, things are looking up. The Bible also says that you will not be condemned by one witness. That was true in the system of jurisprudence, Deuteronomy 19 and other places. I mean, there are so many passages that talk about that there had to be at least two agreeing witnesses. But more than that, if it was a false witness, the false witness, Deuteronomy 19, the false witness actually should get whatever it was they wanted you to have as the punishment. When it is revealed that what they're saying about you is just garbage. If they wanted you crucified, they should be crucified. If they wanted you to pay a $10,000 fine, they should pay the $10,000 fine. That was the law, that a false witness didn't just get to walk away with somebody slapping them on the wrist. Whatever it was they wanted you to be punished by, they should have gotten it themselves. That's pretty solid. So you can say, wait a minute, there's a good chance that if we're dealing with an all-knowing God, and Jesus, who is your defense attorney, he's on your side, he's your friend, he's your advocate, and he's also your judge. And they both understand the intentions and the heart of anybody who is involved in the trial, that false witnesses are not going to get away with it. More than that, they're going to get smoked by whatever it was they wanted for you. In fact, I know that there's some hesitancy and some leeriness. You deal with the issues of Leviticus 16, Revelation chapter 20, the whole thing of Satan and his role. And by the way, if you say to yourself, who's the prosecutor? Who's the accuser in my trial? I mean, I'm a little concerned about that. Well, you know, the Bible tells you who it is. The Bible says, Romans chapter 8 says, anybody who's in Christ is not under condemnation anymore. I mean, Jesus isn't going to condemn you. He's your defense attorney. He's on your side. He's your friend, okay? He's comfortable with Jesus taking his place. So, I mean, who is going to accuse you? Well, Revelation 12 says, Satan is the accuser of the brethren. You know, he's the prosecutor. He's the one trying to smoke you. But the truth is that this boy comes up against you with, like the book of Jude says, railing accusation. You know, he comes up with all kinds of trash. Well, there are those who have historically, theologically seen the role of the scapegoat in the Day of Atonement as being somewhat the role of Satan eventually. And I know the leeriness. I'm not completely stupid. I do know the leeriness because some people, they immediately defend themselves against that. And they say, wait a minute, I don't like the idea of saying that this scapegoat is equivalent to Satan, because ultimately the guilt and the burden and the pain and the sin all goes on the scapegoat, and the scapegoat pays for it all, takes it, drags it out of the camp. And therefore, if all this stuff gets dumped on Satan, all the confessed sin gets dumped on Satan, then he actually is paying for your sins, not Jesus. I know the theological tension there, all right? And yet you certainly can build a case. You can build a case for understanding that, because whoever is the false witness, the false accuser against you, they should get what you were supposed to have if they'd had their way. I mean, that was just the code of God, and that's the way he set this thing up. So I know there's tension there and leeriness, and I don't want to take it a whole lot farther than that. I'm sure that you probably have known of these discussions, but the truth is the Bible does say that you have a prosecutor, somebody against you, speaking against you, making railing accusations. He's an accuser and all this kind of stuff. But if you are in Christ, he stands alone. And nobody's going to get it from one witness. Now, someone speaking against you is not enough. That's why this whole judgment process

0: great news. I mean, the system, when somebody comes to Christ, the system is stacked in their favor. God, the righteous judge, he turns over judgment to his son, Jesus, who was willing to do anything for you. He becomes your brother, your older brother. He's your defense attorney. He's your friend. He's your father. I mean, you know, there are so many verses that make Jesus all of these things. He's on your side. He's your defense attorney. He also then sits in judgment of you. False witnesses are not going to be condoned in this court because this is righteous judgment. And you got one stinking lousy accuser screaming about you if you are in Christ. There is no condemnation to anyone who is in Christ. Therefore, the close of probation is great news. Bring it on. You say, bring it on, really? Yeah, think about it. A little while ago, I did something I never do. Well, granted, I may have done it in my life, but it is not a common behavior for me. I generally, when I'm driving on the freeway, if I miss an exit, I will go to the next exit and loop around, come back, or go on side streets or something like this. I don't do this cutting over the gore point. I don't, you know, cut across the lanes and shoot quickly over to the exit. I've hardly ever done that in my life because that is really, really, really dangerous. It's stupid. And besides that, it's illegal. Well, a few weeks ago, here's the confession. I was driving not far, actually, here from the studio. And I think I may have been on my way to the studio. And I was a little preoccupied. I'm sorry. I wasn't thinking. And I wanted to take this one exit. And I realized all of a sudden, suddenly, I was on it. And I thought to myself, man, if I don't get off here, I'm not going to be able to get off for until all the way to 7th Avenue. And I decided, nah, that's too far. You know, I think I better. And so I did it. I cut across the gore point. And wouldn't you know it, there was an unmarked police car right behind me. And man, his lights were on right now, just right now. And I had no defense at all. I was guilty as homemade sin and no defense at all. He was very polite about it, very kind about it. And he said, you're never going to get away with that in this area because a state trooper actually was killed here in the Phoenix area with somebody doing that about a year ago. So, you know, I got it. And I'm actually under a period of probation now because of issues of driving. I'm fine. You know, I went to traffic school and all this kind of thing, but I'm under probation for like 2 years. I can't pull that stunt again or else it's going to really affect my insurance and my driver. I'm under probation. You know, 2 years from now, when I come up against the anniversary of that stupid choice and suddenly that is going to just be erased away, that's going to be great news. For my probation to close is good news. When I am no longer on probation is great news. Let's pray. Father, we long for the day when probation closes and we're on the right side, in your hands, in your embrace, not to be judged again. This we pray in Christ's name. Amen. Hello there, good friend. We've created a new website for you, and it's yours. We'd love to have you visit us there and take any of these resources. You use them. Our gift. It's given to you, G-I-V-E-N, the number 2, U-Y-O-U.com. Thank you so much for enjoying Between the Lines, and blessings on you.
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0: And let me say this, guys, as I'm dealing with kids who hear other kids talk about their parents, and they're coming back with parental resentments and complaints.
1: This is Focus on the Family Minute with Michelle Niedert.
0: If you want to prevent that, then you tell them it was a bad day and you're sorry. You both had a bad day and you commiserate together. And you apologize for the fact that you didn't do any better job than them of regulating your own emotions. But I think the thing that I think about more than the list, because I know I'm a list person too, I am learning to get out of the list. And this is part of dialectical behavioral therapy and mindfulness, and that is being present. Mm-hmm. It grounds people. And I am learning that in the midst of the frenzy of the shorts, what's more important is my presence than how we look to the school, how we look, how he looks in the midst of this.
1: More at familyminute.org.
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7: What does it mean to honor God with your investments? Hi, I'm Rob West. Christians often think about stewardship in terms of giving, saving, and spending, but what about the companies we own through our portfolios? Today, Harry Pearson joins us to talk about his own stewardship journey, the legacy of values we pass on to the next generation, and how biblical convictions can shape the way we invest.

0: local values. One Ascent is also a valued underwriter of this program. And Harry, what a treat to have you here today.
1: Thanks, Rob. It's good to be with you, buddy.
0: Harry, I want to start with your own story. I've had the privilege of having a front row seat to watch what God has done in your life over the last number of years. And I know many Christians grow up learning about generosity, but don't always connect their faith to the rest of their financial lives. And that was true for you as well, right?
1: Yes, it was. Yes, my parents did a great job of modeling generosity and teaching me to tithe early, you know, for every dollar I earned, a dime went in the offering plate. Mm. But they never really taught me how to connect the dots between faith and the rest of my financial life. And that didn't actually happen until my very first Kingdom Advisors Conference 18 years ago. Mm. You know, I went in a little resistant, honestly, but that's yep. where I felt God give me a permission to align my work with the faith he'd already planted in my heart. And Colossians 3:23 says, work is unto the Lord, not unto men. And once that landed, it became a lens for time, talent, and treasure. Am I doing this for him, or am I doing this for the applause of men? And since he owns it all, how do I align what I do and what I have with what he's actually calling me to do?
0: Mm. Yeah, that's so true. And once we understand that as Christ followers, then we quickly start to think about preparing the next steward. You make an important distinction, Harry, between passing along our valuables and passing along our values. Talk about that.
1: Yeah, well, you know, we spend a lot of time planning what valuables we'll leave our kids financially, but not nearly enough on the values that we'll leave them. I love the saying, don't focus on leaving a legacy, focus on living out a legacy. Mm. You know, and more is caught than taught. We know that.
0: That's right.
1: When it comes to the values that we leave, there's nothing more important than time and how we use it to model loving God and loving our neighbor. Kids learn generosity by watching it, not by hearing it.
0: Yes.
1: And so let them see you give, let them see you serve, and bring them into the decision of where and why. That's a gift that keeps on giving.
0: Sure does. Let's take this stewardship principle into investing. Many Christians may not realize that their faith can shape not only how they give and spend, but also how they invest. What does that look like?
1: Well, I love that. If God owns it all, then shouldn't we consider asking the owner how he wants to invest his capital? You know, would he want us to invest in things that cause harm or in things that bring blessing? You know, a lot of times we just put money in a mutual fund and really have no idea what we own.
0: Yes.
1: So one of the first questions is, do you know what you own?
0: Yes.
1: A lot of investors don't, and some end up owning things that conflict with their convictions. And sometimes we're actually profiting from things that we're completely against. Well, the great news is there is a better way. And at One Ascent, we work through three steps. We eliminate companies that cause harm. We evaluate the rest very carefully for the very best investments, and then we elevate businesses that are truly having a positive impact. And we can help you with a free audit of your portfolio to see if the investments that you steward are in alignment with what you and he value most.
0: Well, Harry, I know One Ascent has been doing this for nearly a decade now. And as you look back, what have you learned about faith-based investing that you didn't fully appreciate when you started?
1: Well, early on, the worry was that values-aligned investing meant sacrificing returns. Of course, that's aged out. The space has matured. The track records are longer. And what I didn't fully appreciate is how much of this is about investor behavior. You know, having Yes. your principles settled ahead of time keeps you disciplined when markets get hard. It's not just about avoiding harm. The real opportunity is finding excellent businesses that bless customers, bless employees and communities, and helping move from knowing and believing to actually doing.
0: That is well said. Well, Harry, I so appreciate your time today, and we're grateful for our partnership with One Ascent.
1: Yeah, great to be with you, Rob.
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1: 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Kelly, how can I help?
2: Hi, I work for a school. I am a teacher support. I work with kids from pre-K all the way to fifth. It's being harder and harder. I'm going to be 65 in January, so I'm not going to have Medicare until then. And I want to try to apply for disability. And I don't know if I should choose short-term disability to the county, or should I go with the Social Security for long-term disability?
1: Yeah.
2: Also to do right away or wait a little bit since, Medicare, we're not going to start until January 1st.
1: Okay. Yeah, just a couple of follow-up questions. Is the condition that is causing you not to be able to work, is that expected to improve, or is it likely to keep you from working for at least 12 months?
2: Most likely it will get worse.
1: Okay, yes. And then the second question is, does the school district provide both short-term and long-term disability?
2: I believe so, but I pay just for the short-term disability. I didn't pay for the long-term disability, so it's not something, I don't know if they would offer without me paying.
1: Got it. Okay. Yeah, so I would suggest, just generally speaking, you use your employer's short-term disability first, since you have that coverage and you've been paying for it. At the same time, you'd want to review whether you're eligible for your employer's long-term disability plan, even though you didn't contribute to it. Many employers will provide long-term disability at no cost. Others require employee enrollment, and obviously you didn't do that, but the extent to which they have it, I would take a look at that. Because the condition is expected to worsen, and therefore it would prevent you from working for at least 12 months, don't wait to explore SSDI, and the application process can take months. SSDI has a five-month waiting period after the established onset of the disability, and so you are going to want to take a look at that as well.
2: So I'll take a look at the school about the long-term disability, but not to SSDI?
1: Yes, start with the short-term because you're paying for it, and then look into the long-term. And
2: okay,
1: then with the Social Security disability, you know, if you, you've worked, you paid Social Security taxes, you become unable to work because of a serious disability, you know, that's not based on financial need. It's based on work history and disability. And so if you, you know, have a medical condition that prevents you from performing substantial work that's expected to last 12 months or more, then that's where the SSDI comes in. And so I would say go ahead and, you know, apply through the Social Security Administration. That's different from your employer's disability insurance. That just usually replaces income for a few weeks or months. The long term is what, you know, will allow you to continue further. But the SSDI can provide long term monthly benefits until Medicare kicks in. But there is that waiting period on that. Kelly, I appreciate your call today. We're glad to have you on the program, and call anytime. Let's go to Illinois. Hi, Carolyn. How can I help you?
3: Hi. The reason for my call, it's I guess it's sort of a two-part question, but I also wanted to express, when I went to the bank, I was offered an opportunity to have a HELOC. I don't need it, but they have a promotion going and there are no fees and this and that. But one of the things that I want to point out is that when I was going through the paperwork, it was because of this program that I was able to understand much better what I was reading and go back today and ask questions. I was able to ask questions about, you know, the index in terms of, you know, what you're going to pay in interest, the index, and then the margin that they add on, and then the APR, and all those things were very clear to me in terms of being able to ask intelligent questions and understand what they were saying. So I just wanted to let you know that it was because I listened to this program that I was able to comprehend that.
1: I'm so glad to hear that. That's great. Well, I'm delighted we could have been a resource for you. You know, it's always helpful when you go in somewhere and you have a little bit of a knowledge base to build on and ask the right questions. So that thrills me to no end, Carolyn. Well, specifically related to that HELOC, what are you thinking about?
3: Okay, well, I don't need the thing, and they were they were offering it. And if you have anything that you want to say about them, that's fine. The nature of my question was that I noticed with this HELOC, and I've noticed in the past, like, for instance, if you're buying a car, when they do a hard check on your credit, what they come back with seems to be significantly different than what the consumer products offer. So, for example, I never fall below 800 when I'm checking online. But for example, today, Equifax showed 780 when the information that I got in the mail from the bank. Now, when I go online and with the consumer resources and I check Equifax, it says 804. And even if you do a hard check, generally, you know, it's not going to be a 20 plus spread difference, and it wouldn't bounce back that quickly. So my initial question is why is there such a significant difference between what the consumer has access to versus the, you know, corporate or whatever?
1: Yeah, it's a great question, and you're exactly right. They can vary pretty significantly, and it comes down to the difference between consumers and lenders using different formulas that weight information differently. So, for example, lenders may use different versions of a FICO score that's industry specific for certain types of loans. And so that means it's a different algorithm, and it places weight on different factors versus the consumer version of that that might use a completely different formula that results in a higher score. So they should be, of course, in the ballpark, but it's not unusual for them to be different by any means. And that's why a lender is always going to want to pull their own credit report. Even if you were to say, hey, I just pulled this the other day, here it is, they're not going to accept it because they want to run it through their own formulas, because they know that they're using certain, formulas with certain weightings for a specific type of loan that you're seeking. So that's usually the difference there. With regard to that HELOC, you know, some folks will say, well, I ought to go ahead and get it, even if I'm not going to use it, because what if I need it in the future and I couldn't qualify for it? And as long as I don't borrow against it, I'm not having to pay anything. And I would just challenge that a little bit. Even if there's not upfront fees, which usually there are some costs, closing costs and so forth, but even if they're saying, listen, we won't charge any of that, then often there are other expenses. There might be an inactivity charge. There may be, you know, other kind of monthly charges that they impose upon you that, you know, will cost you something over time. You also have the impact to your credit, because that's another loan that's outstanding. Even if you're not using it, that's a credit that's available to you, which will be factored in. So I think I would just make sure you have a purpose for it. And if you don't, I'd probably be inclined not to. There might be some that would say, as long as there's no fees and you'd want to double check that, that it's worth getting just to have access to it if you needed it down the road. I would probably opt not to. The last reason is often there's a temptation to use it because it's there, even when you don't really need it. So anyway, I hope those things are helpful. Thanks for your kind remarks about the program, Carolyn. We appreciate you being on today. A quick break and back with much more after this. Stay with us.
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1: 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We're taking your calls and questions today. That number, 800-525-7000. We've got some room for you. 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And so if you'd like to get in on the conversation, go ahead and call right now. 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Let's go down to Florida. Natalie, how can I help?
6: My husband just passed on July 11th, and I received our insurance money last week. And I had asked my husband, what would you like me to do? We still have a mortgage. Should I take that money and dump it to help pay off the mortgage? And he said no, because we had a lot of home repairs. Now our church, our local church, is helping us with all those expenses. I want to be wise in this money. And I want to keep at least half for emergency funds and the rest of the half, which is $25,000, invested. I don't know, the money market savings account will, as you know, will give me zero, next to nothing. So I want to be wise about that.
1: Yeah. Wow. Well, I'm so sorry to hear about your husband's passing, Natalie.
6: Thank you. Thank you.

0: Yeah.
1: Yeah.
0: Well, I appreciate your approach here and just kind of how you're thinking through this. And you want to be sure not to make any major decisions, you know, for at least 6 months. But I think really considering what to do with these funds, and I love that you even talked to your husband about that before he passed. And what a blessing that your church is willing to step in and help with some of these repairs. Yeah, I love the idea of you building the emergency fund first. And if your desire is to invest the remainder for your long-term needs, I like that a lot. I agree. I wouldn't put that in money market. I would probably, you know, get that invested in a properly diversified stock and bond portfolio. Given the amount of money, it's probably going to be, you know, something like a mutual fund or exchange traded fund or a robo advisor. Are you thinking at least a 10-year time horizon on this?
1: Oh, yeah. He was 11 years older, so I'm not even retiring, thinking about retirement right now. I work full time. And I just came off, completed my Christian credit counseling. Praise God. We have no debt.
0: That's amazing.
1: My used car payment now. And I try to pay that very consistently. I'm pretty diligent about how I pay bills. The mortgage and that I can afford. I can afford right now. Yeah.
0: So, what are your income sources?
1: It's just my payroll that comes in, you know, every 2 weeks. And we had a very low mortgage at a 3.87% interest rate. And right now I'm staying still. I don't know what the Lord wants me to do with the house. Yeah. And like you said, I'm thinking, you know, 6 months to a year. I don't know where he plans to plant me, or am I going to stay where I'm at? So I'm going to be wise. And he says, well, to move, well, then I'll have moving expenses together and all of that.
0: Yeah, very good. You know, one option, Natalie, would be to pay off that car loan. You know, if that's an interest rate of 7% or higher, you'd get a guaranteed return on that. And then you could take the difference of what you were sending to the car payment and then have your employer put that into your retirement plan on a monthly basis, equal to that payment that you no longer have. And then you'd have that go in tax deferred. So you'd get a deduction on that. And then you could manage it all through your 403B rather than trying to invest that on a taxable basis. And then you'd be down to just your home and you'd get money going back into that 403B, which I know you stopped about a year ago, but give me your thoughts on that.
1: Wow. That never occurred to me. Yeah. And it would just lose all ends. I would just have the mortgage, which wouldn't be a problem. That was my biggest concern, but I'm in a tax bracket that it wouldn't be a financial hardship.
0: Yeah.
1: Not at all.
0: Yeah, I think that would be good. I'd love for you to get money going into that 403B because as it goes in, you're getting the tax deduction and then it grows tax deferred. Whereas if we were to take this $25,000 that's left over after you shore up your emergency fund and invest it in a taxable account, now all of a sudden, every time you have a gain in the account, you're having to pay capital gains tax. So I think I'd kind of like you to have the peace of mind of knowing I only have one debt. The goal is to pay that off before you eventually retire. So you're completely debt free. And now you take, you know, at the very least, maybe a little bit more, but at the very least, the same amount you were sending to the car and have your HR department, you know, take that out of each check and put it into your 403B. In terms of Social Security, at 59, you're not eligible yet for the survivor's benefit, unless you're disabled, which you're not. In most cases, the survivor's benefit can begin at age 60, but it would be reduced. So you want, just given that you're planning to work as long as you can, you want to wait until your full retirement age, which would be 67, for your survivor's benefits, and you could get 100% of what your husband was entitled to, assuming that's higher than your own benefit. Yours may be higher, and if it is, great. But if it's his, you would have the option to do that. Now, one planning opportunity is that survivor's benefits and retirement benefits have separate claiming rules. So you may be able to take, depending on which is higher, you could take your own retirement benefit first, assuming his is higher, and then switch to his later at full retirement age. And then, you know, you'd get the benefit of yours now, and you wouldn't have any reduction on his. Or if yours is higher, you could take the reduced survivor benefit at age 60 and then switch to your own benefit later. So you do have that option that you may want.

0: want to look at.
1: Okay. Can I ask you one question I forgot to mention?
0: Sure.
1: He's a veteran. Would that play into now? I'm going through the paperwork for that. It's enormous. I know, very overwhelming. Yeah. But I am entitled to something monthly.
0: Okay.
1: It's not going to be much because it's income based on my salary and almost poverty line, kind of what they mentioned.
0: Got it. Yes.
1: Yeah.
2: Yeah. I mean, that the being a veteran could make a big difference here in terms of the compensation. You know, there could be a tax-free monthly benefit for a surviving spouse. Did he pass from a service-connected condition?
1: Oh, no, he had liver cancer. No.
2: Okay. All right. I mean, it really, you may want to look into that. So he wasn't receiving any VA compensation of any kind.
1: He was not. He was not eligible.
2: Okay. So then the only other thing would be, and maybe this is what you're referring to, the survivor's pension, which is a needs-based monthly benefit available to a surviving spouse of veterans who meet an income and net worth limit.
1: Right, right.
2: You know,
1: I won't meet that.
2: Oh, okay. So then there's probably not anything there. I mean, it's worth looking into, but probably not a whole lot there.
1: Right,
2: so.
1: Right.
2: Well, Natalie, you're doing a great job managing all this. I know it's a lot. I want to send you a book called Wise Women Managing Money that was written for widows in a situation just like yours. I think it'll be an encouragement to you. And if I can help further along the way, please don't hesitate to reach out. Thanks for your call today. Folks, so grateful to have you along with us today on the broadcast. We'll be back tomorrow, Lord willing, to do it all over again. Our goal, help you see God as your ultimate treasure and live as a wise and faithful steward. Big thanks to our team today, Pat, Devin, Jim, and everybody here at FaithFi. Have a great day. We'll see you tomorrow. Bye-bye.
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3: With SRN News, I'm Bob Agnew in Washington. President Trump has long claimed that Iran is tailoring its war strategy to do him harm in the upcoming midterms. Now there can be no doubt as Iran's Islamic Revolutionary Guard Corps, the IRGC, is aligning itself with Democrats, calling on Americans to vote for Democrats in November. A spokesman for the IRGC told the Associated Press Americans should take to the streets to rally against the Trump administration. A Fly Dubai flight heading to Israel from Dubai was forced to make an emergency landing after a bloody pilot fight in the cockpit and an apparent terrorist attack. Fly Dubai is a low-cost sister carrier of Emirates Airlines. 174 passengers were on board, including 27 children, all landed safely. President Trump set to start a month-long tour in the final sprint of the midterm elections.
4: President Trump to hit the campaign trail, targeting key states where Republicans are in very tight races ahead of the midterms. The president starting a 32-day tour, hitting states like Texas, Ohio, and Nebraska. The president telling reporters at the White House he will campaign like it's 2024 again.
3: That is Laura Winters reporting. President Trump today celebrating Hispanic Heritage Month at the White House.
5: You're incredible people, and I've loved you right from the beginning. I loved you for many years before I ever decided to do this political thing.
3: And the president praised Hispanics as hardworking and smart people. Consumer confidence takes a big

0: And the president praised Hispanics as hardworking and smart people. Consumer confidence takes a big hit in the latest report.
1: Consumer confidence fell sharply in September as Americans face rising gas prices and continued geopolitical tensions, challenges President Trump says he's working to address. The conference board's leading index dropped more than 6.5 points from August. Chief economist Dana Peterson says confidence deteriorated notably, with business assessments turning negative for the first time in 2 years. Ken Lorman reporting.
0: This is SRN News.
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0: Christians are under siege in Sudan. Here's correspondent Michael Harrington.
3: The Muslim government is fighting Muslim rebels in the African country, and both sides are killing and abusing Christians along the way. The fighting has now come to the Nuba Mountains, long a refuge for Sudan's small Christian minority. War and Islamic terrorism are wreaking havoc amongst Christian communities all across sub-Saharan Africa, with crises developing in Nigeria, Somalia, Eritrea, Burkina Faso, and Mali. Michael Harrington reports.
0: The Pope's recent visit to France has put a spotlight on how the country is processing hundreds of thousands of priest abuse cases. The Independent National Authority for Recognition and Reparation announced this month that so far, only about 2,000 people who reported being sexually abused by priests have sought reparations. Survivors who went through the process were awarded, on average, $41,000. They also received a letter of recognition formally acknowledging the abuse. This is SRN News. The White House is announcing its new helipad as a site visitors could see during this fall's fall garden tours.
4: The free tours traditionally happen in the spring and fall, and this year they'll be open to the public on October 17th and 18th. Trump announced construction on the granite landing pad on the South Lawn earlier this month. An expanded beehive will also be on display after First Lady Melania Trump helped unveil it in May. It's crafted to look like a mini version of the White House. I'm Tammy Trujillo.
0: A small earthquake shook up parts of Ventura County last night.
5: The U.S. Geological Survey says a 3.8 magnitude earthquake struck around 8 p.m. It was centered in Piru, and it was felt in Ventura, Moore Park, and Thousand Oaks. No structural damage or injuries were reported. I'm Mark Mayfield.
0: A new study suggests curbing your caffeine intake well before bedtime. The study published by the journal Sleep Medicine Reviews says in order to get your best night's sleep, you should stop drinking caffeine nearly 9 hours before lights out. More at SRNnews.com.
6: Here's Paul's reflection on his life from Acts 20, verse 35. 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You should remember the words of Jesus. It is more blessed to give than to receive. Acts 20, verse 35.

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1: Coming up next, please stay tuned for It Is Written, presented by Pastor John Bradshaw.
2: This is It Is Written. I'm John Bradshaw. Thanks for joining me today. You don't have to go too terribly far, read too many web pages, or open too many newspapers to discover that healthcare is a major issue in these United States and all around the world. Major healthcare challenges are affecting millions and millions of people today. And remarkably, there are often some very simple things that you can do to minimize your risk or to get out from under that health burden. The Bible is a book that encourages

0: encourages us to take our health seriously. The Bible tells us that our bodies are the temple of the Holy Spirit. Jesus came into this world to give us life more abundantly. Back in the Old Testament, God said, "I am the Lord who healeth thee." Well, we're going to talk about a health subject that relates to just about all of us. And my guest today is a good friend, Dr. David DeRose from Compass Health Consulting. Dr. DeRose, thanks for joining me.
1: Great to be with you, John.
0: This is not our first discussion together, but this is the first time we've discussed here the subject of obesity.
1: Extremely important subject. Some three-quarters of Americans and many people throughout the world impacted by this disorder. And what's interesting to me, though, John, we throw out this figure three-quarters. I mean, that's not just obesity, medically speaking. It's also overweight. But the problem is something that is getting so much attention because it's affecting our youth. Something like one in five youth now meeting the definitions for being significantly overweight.
0: So there's overweight and there's obesity. When does overweight become obesity? What's the threshold?
1: Well, you know, we use numbers based on body mass index, which is, you know, based on kilograms per meter squared. And a lot of people, you know, their eyes kind of glaze over. But the simple point I like to make to people, John, is this. You know, we're speaking from a biblical perspective. The first thing I like people to know is, you know what? We can come to Jesus just as we are.
0: That's right.
1: Jesus is not saying, you know, once you lose enough weight, then you're good enough to come to me. He says, whosoever will take of the water of life freely. And so that encourages me as we're coming from a biblical perspective.
0: Now, we're going to have to talk about some pretty obvious things. If someone is obese, what they can do about it. But let's talk about some of the causes for obesity. Perhaps they're obvious, but let's walk through some of them anyway.
1: Well, let's talk about the ones that often don't come onto the radar screen.
0: Okay.
1: First of all, there are early life history factors that affect our weight. Some people in the womb were exposed to stresses that predisposed them to high blood pressure or to diabetes or to obesity. Maybe in early life, 1-2 years of age, your feeding practices, not of your own choosing, were such that it primed you with more fat cells, so it's easier for you to be obese. Hormonal factors can affect you. There are actually metabolic hormonal causes. One of the classic ones is Cushing's disorder or Cushing's disease or Cushing's syndrome that actually can cause you to put on excess weight even if you're doing everything right. And so here at the very beginning, I want to tell people, you can't just look at someone and say, oh, you didn't listen to It Is Written, you didn't listen to Dr. DeRose and John Bradshaw, otherwise you wouldn't have this problem.
0: We're going to do our best to talk about this respectfully in a non-judgmental way, and I hope we're going to talk about this redemptively.
1: Most definitely.
0: What can someone do? We don't need to point the finger and be critical, but we do want to help people who want to be helped or help themselves or receive the help that comes from God. So where do we begin with this?
1: The premise I take, John, is that in the very beginning, when God created us, he knew what kind of environment, what kind of setting we needed to be in to live for eternity. That was God's original intention. So although we're not going to live eternally on our own devices, God still, in the very beginning, gives us clues about what the ideal diet, what the ideal activity level, other elements in lifestyle that can actually help us to avoid obesity, at least to a large extent.
0: Well, you mentioned a moment ago that the challenge that we're seeing with kids who are overweight, that is on the rise, is it?
1: Most definitely.
0: What do we put that down to?
1: Well, there's a lot. I mean, there's studies showing that the more time we spend in front of a television, I hate to say it, but even It Is Written, if someone is just watching It Is Written nonstop, the research actually suggests it's not just sitting in front of the TV and not doing activity that's a problem, but it's also the commercials and the other messages. So It Is Written gets the green light on that basis.
0: Oh, I'm glad to know. All right.
1: Yeah.
0: All right.
1: But we're spending far too much time doing inactive activities. Our kids are being pulled away from physical activity, and that's a huge determinant of how much we weigh.
0: Surely it's true. I have not read the study. I didn't write the study, but I have a hunch that everybody's connected to the internet. Everybody has a device. There's so much you can do online. You can explore the world, connect with people, play games, veg out. Before, to get your entertainment, you had to run outside and play with your friends. Now you can sit in front of a screen. That's just true, isn't it?
1: It just is true, and it is something that is contributing to the obesity epidemic.
0: So what can we do about that?
1: Basically, it's turning back the clock. It's not having so much screen time. It's parents telling their kids, you know, here are some limits on the television, on the electronic devices, and helping to do activity with them. There's nothing as powerful as what a parent models in his or her life.
0: Okay, so now that we're adults, what can we do to begin to turn this back? Let's just start scratching the surface and come back to this in a moment. What can we do?
1: Let's start with a simple one. And I say it's simple because I've seen my own patients do it. I've got a patient in my practice right now. He lost 60 pounds over the course of probably 6 months. I said to him, what did you do? One simple change.
0: What was that?
1: He got rid of the sugar-sweetened beverages, and he's drinking primarily water. Now, he's a big guy.
0: I have a friend, I can tell you this, who lost 130 pounds. He was a big guy, too, a big, tall guy. Mm-hmm. And I asked him, same question, what did you do? He said, I used to carry soda with me everywhere I went. I got rid of it. Never realized quite how much he was drinking. And that was the thing that really, the primary component of him losing 130 pounds.
1: Isn't that amazing?
0: Yeah, it's amazing.
1: But many of my colleagues have told me the same thing, just that simple change, go with the water instead of the caloric beverages.
0: And that is a simple change.
1: It is.
0: Okay, there are other simple changes, many of them. We want to get at this thing, obesity, and then we're going to turn it around and make some spiritual parallels that will bless you in big ways. Don't go away. We'll be right back with more.
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0: 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Thanks for joining me today on It Is Written. I'm John Bradshaw. My guest today is Dr. David DeRose of Compass Health Consulting. Dr. DeRose, as we talk about obesity today, I got a question because I have a challenge with my belt. My belt. And with a couple of pairs of pants, they used to give me no trouble at all. And now I find they protest more than they used to when I put them on. I don't think I'm doing much that's very different to what I used to do. Except, of course, when I was a kid, I was super active, and now I'm a little less active. How much does gaining weight have to do with the natural aging process?
1: In medical circles, the million-dollar word that is sometimes discussed is called sarcopenia. And in simple language, it means as we get older, we tend to lose muscle mass. So even if a person weighs the same at 60 as they did when they were 30, the odds are, unless they've been very deliberate with a fitness program, they've got less muscle mass. And here's where the rubber meets the road in the discussion of obesity. It's muscle mass, lean body mass, that drives metabolism. So as I lose that muscle mass, my metabolism is slowing down. So it's not just purely a function of age, but age does tend to go along with a slowing of metabolism and a decrease in lean body mass.
0: Unfortunately, I'm seeing that. And so what that means is, and most people are seeing that because most people weigh too much. What that means is we have to be intentional about this, don't we?
1: It's so fascinating to me, John, that many times we take things for granted until they get out of hand. It's sometimes the diagnosis of high blood pressure, a diabetes diagnosis, but so many of these chronic diseases linked to gaining weight, and it doesn't have to be a huge amount.
0: How much?
1: I mean, even losing 5% of one's weight can make a measurable difference in these metabolic diseases.
0: 5%. So for a lot of people who are overweight, that'd just be 10 pounds.
1: That's right. So someone who weighs in at 200, dropping 10 pounds can make a significant difference.
0: Oh, no kidding. That's
1: right.
0: All. Okay, so let's talk about that. Someone wants to drop 10 pounds. What should they do?
1: In the beginning, In Genesis chapter 1, God gave Adam and Eve a diet that was wholly plant-based. Those

0: Plant foods are loaded with fiber and water. So eating more of those whole plant foods going to fill me up, going to satisfy me with much less calories.
1: Okay, so that's a simple place to start, although for some people they can't imagine making those kinds of changes. Do you have to change all at once, or can you ease into this gradually? How do you go about changing what you eat?
0: The idea is just start doing something, okay? So have one meatless day a week. Have one meatless meal a week, if that's novel for you. And start experimenting more with beans and whole grains.
1: How quickly, you mentioned someone earlier, 60 pounds in 6 months. If someone gives themselves to some type of lifestyle changing, there's got to be a variance here. How quickly is it reasonable to assume a person can see themselves losing weight?
0: Well, I've worked with intensive lifestyle change programs where we'd have people come in for 2 to 3 weeks at a live-in facility, and we would typically see weight loss in the range of 4 to 5% over that 3 week time period. And so a 200 pound person would drop 10 pounds.
1: Oh, okay.
0: Over the course of just 2 or 3 weeks. So again, it's attainable with a very deliberate program. And, we're helping them exercise, we're helping them eat right, they're more active, they're removed from their stressors, because stress and those stress hormones, actually, by the way, they're the same hormones that are involved in Cushing syndrome. Syndrome that causes obesity, you ramp up your stress hormone levels and you're moving yourself closer. I mean, I'm using a little bit of poetic license here, but closer to a more Cushingoid state.
1: So do something about what you drink, watch what you eat. Certainly, you got to get moving and start burning some calories and be mobile. But let me ask you this question. Is there an unhealthy way to go about losing weight? What are some things that people should not do?
0: I recommend that people make lifestyle changes that they're going to stick with for life. Don't go on these crash diets because they're really not sustainable. And don't set yourself up for failure by setting some kind of a goal that's totally unrealistic. When I was running a hospital-based weight loss program, I would do a history. I'd ask a person, well, what did you weigh when you were, 15? If a person told me they weighed 400 when they were 15 and they're setting a weight loss goal of 120, I'm thinking, you know what? At 600 pounds, this is not really likely to be attainable. Set the goals too high, and even if you make a lot of progress, you're going to throw in the towel because you're going to think, hey, I can never weigh 120 like my next door neighbor.
1: You mentioned the fad diets. They're not helpful, are they?
0: They're generally not helpful at all. Now, some people say, well, but it motivated me to do this. But the problem is when you get on a diet that causes rapid weight loss, you lose muscle mass as well. And we already talked about how that drives metabolism. So it makes it so easy when you go back to eating your old way of eating. Now your metabolism's slower and you actually put on more weight than you originally lost.
1: You mentioned, I think, a key thing, a lifestyle change.
0: Huge.
1: Yeah, you can go on a 6 week diet or a 6 month diet and make a change, but you've got to go back to what you were before, and what you were before got you to where you didn't want to be. So it's really important to keep in mind, isn't it, the long haul. What changes can I adopt that I can stick with that will continue to provide benefit?
0: It's really important. And when I work closely with people, I say, look at those things. If we want to just use diet as an example, look at the problem foods. What things do you have trouble controlling your consumption of? Believe it or not, the best strategy is the same strategy we give the alcoholic or the nicotine addict. We say, leave that food out completely. Leave it out completely. They say, it's my favorite food. But that is the path to success if you have an addictive relationship with a certain food.
1: The wonderful thing about attacking a diet-related issue is there's so much to eat. And if someone tells you to lay off the M&Ms, man, you could eat blueberries or carrot sticks. I know that didn't excite you, the carrot sticks part, but you could find all kinds of fruit, your favorite fruit you can find anyhow. There are lots of good alternatives, aren't there?
0: There are. And the good news, John, is God has created us with the ability to develop new enjoyments. We make a clean break with those things that are harmful. We can develop new enjoyments for the blueberries and the carrots. And I think it's so interesting when God speaks, typically, look at the Ten Commandments. He didn't say, cut back on your stealing, do a little bit less in the way of extramarital relations, right?
1: Right.
0: Clear, cut, guidelines. Those are the most powerful when it comes to behavior change.
1: The fact of the matter is that one's diet or one's lack of following good health principles ends up with obesity, which will often just drag a person to an early grave.
0: That's right.
1: So one's motivation to want to make these changes should be really pretty high, because the not making the changes, disaster, making the changes fantastic benefits, including a clearer mind that will more keenly hear the voice of God and discern the will of God. We'll discuss that more in just a moment.
2: In Matthew 4:4, the Word of God says, "It is written, man shall not live by bread alone, but by every word that proceeds from the mouth of God." 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You'll be glad you did. Here's a sample.
1: The story goes that the mice had a meeting one day to figure out what they could do about that troublesome cat. One bright mouse suggested that what they needed to do was attach a bell to the cat's collar. They'd always know where the cat was and they'd be safe. All the mice were happy until one mouse asked, "But who will bell the cat?" Jesus said in Matthew 28:19, "Go therefore and make disciples of all nations, baptizing them in the name of the Father and of the Son and of the Holy Spirit." We all think it's a good idea to share the good news, but who will bell the cat? God is looking for people who will go, who will share, who will speak up for him at the right time. Are you that person? If so, tell God and watch him use you in wonderful ways. I'm John Bradshaw for It Is Written. Let's live today by every word. Thanks for joining me today on It Is Written. My guest is Dr. David DeRose from Compass Health Consulting. Dr. DeRose, as we discuss obesity, we're discussing a runaway train because the problem has just got out of hand in the Western world. That's true, isn't it?
0: It really is. And, you know, John, as we speak about the spiritual impact and the ministry impact, one of the sobering statistics is if a person is overweight and has diabetes, that can increase the risk of dementia up to fourfold. So we're talking about things that not only cut our life short, but they definitely impact our relationship with God and with other people.
1: We talked about diet, making good choices with what you drink. Are there any other things that people ought to be thinking about?
0: Well, I would say have an accountability partner.
1: Okay.
0: I mean, it could be a spouse, could be a close friend, could be a church group. Because what we find about behaviors is if you have a supportive environment, it's powerful. Fascinating study in one of the science journals. This is a family of journals, the Science family of journals. The comment of the authors was that basically who we keep company with is impacting our risk of obesity.
1: One thing that I find fascinating is that sugar consumption is linked to obesity. There's sugar in everything. Do you think people know, even when they eat health foods, they're often eating way too much sugar?
0: It's a sad commentary. I tell people when they look at those carbohydrate-rich foods, shoot for one-fifth of the calories from carbohydrates as being from simple sugars. So you're picking that granola because you think it's healthy, but that granola may have 50% of its carbohydrate calories as simple sugar, simple carbohydrates.
1: Found an interesting thing. Somebody gave me a snack at Christmas, you know, as you'll do around the office. And it was a sugary snack. And I had this sugary snack food in my hand. I looked at the sugar content. My wife had a granola bar in her hand. I said, "Do something for me. Look at the sugar content in that granola bar." What I had was obviously not a health food. What she had is taken to be a health food. It had more than double the sugar in the granola bar than I had in the sugary snack food that somebody had given me.
0: It is startling. And if you don't read labels, you'll get in trouble. And I've seen this happen with so many of the dessert options. You know, there's a low-fat dessert. You look at it, it's got twice the calories from sugar in it.
1: And calories from sugar is a real problem.
0: It is, as are the problems from, you know, with fat calories.
1: In most cases, not all, but in most cases, we are dealing with a preventable healthcare crisis.
0: In most cases, you're exactly right. And a person, again, doesn't have to reach some ideal number, but if they can trim down, adopt healthier behaviors, their weight will come down, they'll feel better, they'll look better, and their ministry will be enhanced. You know, one paraphrase of a famous New Testament text is, "Don't let the world press you into its mold." and be not conformed to this world. But, John, it's so interesting. You're right. It's often we slip into these habits, but it's being deliberate. It's refocusing our lifestyle. That's really where it starts.
1: Yeah, for sure. Okay, now let's talk about this. You eat too much, there ends up being too much of you. What about people who consume the Bible, read spiritual books, attend worship services, they receive, but don't give? I've heard of spiritual obesity being referred to, where you consume and consume and consume. God wants for his children to be not just consumers of spiritual things, but sharers, producers. Discuss that with me as a minister of the gospel.
0: No, it's a great analogy because Jesus, if you wanted to summarize his great commission in one word, the word is go. And so it's what we find in the obesity realm is true. It's not just the diet, but it's the activity. It's the going. And it's so true in the spiritual realm, John. You and I have seen it. You can have this lethargy, really, that comes over a person who just is so focused on what can I get out of the Bible. And in fact, their spiritual life suffers. They can be going to church meetings. They can be watching all the It Is Written programs. But it's not at the spiritual level where they could be because they're not sharing.
1: Paul told Timothy to learn these things and then teach them to others so that they can teach others.
0: That's right.
1: Yeah. So what would you say to that person who maybe, and there's a massive amount of people who've never shared their faith, never. Never opened up the pages of the Bible with somebody, never witnessed, never invited someone to a church or a religious service. How do we help those people to become spiritually active rather than spiritually obese?
0: I think it begins with recognizing Jesus' call for each one of us. We're all called to be disciple makers. When we recognize that, it should change our prayer life. Lord, how do you want me to fulfill that calling today? Give me an opportunity. Show me someone that I can encourage, someone that I can share with.
1: I want to read that passage that you mentioned because it's just so important. In Matthew chapter 28, the Great Commission, at the end of the chapter, Jesus came and spoke to them saying, all authority has been given to me in heaven and on earth. He said, go therefore, go. You can't go and be inactive. And make disciples of all nations, baptizing them in the name of the Father and of the Son and of the Holy Spirit, teaching them to observe all things that I have commanded you. And then Jesus promises us his presence with us. God has commissioned every one of us to be a disciple maker.
0: That's right.
1: And perhaps we are gifted in various ways, and it seems to come more naturally to some than to others. But you can't say, oh, sharing my faith is not my spiritual gift. There's nothing to hide behind here. God brings us into contact with people. If we're prayerful and we're on the lookout, we can find people to share our faith with. And that's just good for us on a spiritual level. Not just good for them, but good for us.
0: It is. And the way this all comes full circle is pray for someone who has needs like yours. If you're trying to lose weight, pray that God will bring you into contact with someone else who needs to trim down. And maybe that's a person not of your faith. Maybe they don't know what you know spiritually. But as you work together on your health, it opens up doors for you to share your faith.
1: Doing something about destructive lifestyle habits is an insurmountable problem for many people. However, here's what we remember. Jesus said, I am with you always. Paul wrote, I can do all things through Christ who strengthens me. And he wrote in the same chapter, Philippians chapter 4, my God shall supply all your need according to his riches and glory by Christ Jesus. So we don't want to be talking about righteousness by works or health by works. Everything we do, we want to do in association, in cooperation with God, who blesses you, who dwells in you, and will work in you both to will and to do for his good pleasure. So we would encourage you today, take hold of the hand of God. If you're looking at losing some pounds, if you're looking at getting active, if you're dealing with a lifestyle condition that you know could be remedied or reversed simply by making some simple changes, if you've never been able to make them, you can go to God in prayer and say, this is what I need. I am willing, work in my life. And Jesus says, ask and it shall be given. Seek and you shall find. So if you have the knowledge in your head, Christ in your heart, seems to me like you've got everything you need.
0: You do. And all his biddings are enablings. God will give you the power to make the changes he impresses you to make.

0: 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Dr. David DeRose, thanks for joining me today. This has been fun. I appreciate it.
1: Been great to be with you, John.
0: I'm thankful for the practical advice that you're giving people. And just quickly, one or two words, what would you say to that person wanting to do something about obesity?
1: Go for it.
0: Go for it. Go for it. Well, let's pray together. Can we do that? Let's pray now. Our Father in heaven, we thank you that in Jesus we can go for it, knowing that you are with us. You haven't called us to fail. You haven't called us to stumble. You've called us to victory and success and deliverance. Lord, I know that you want to dwell in us. We are, our bodies are the temple of your Holy Spirit. So come, Father, and bring your Holy Spirit's presence. If we're weak, seems to me that's okay, because you told Paul that your strength is made perfect in weakness. Unite our frailty to your might, our weakness to your strength, our failure to your success. And in Jesus, allow us to be delivered from all the things that you know are harmful to us physically and spiritually. We thank you today and we pray in Jesus' name. Amen. Thanks so much for joining me today. I'm looking forward to seeing you again next time. Until then, remember, it is written, man shall not live by bread alone, but by every word that proceeds from the mouth of God.
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5: Chris, the search for Noah's Ark is always on the minds of that set of people that have Ark fever, and I'm one of them. I've been involved in the search for Noah's Ark since 1970 and have led numerous expeditions to Mount Ararat. In the last 15 years or so, hardly anybody has legally been on Mount Ararat. We have, however, been able to search from satellite photography, but with no firm indication that the Ark has been found. The Bible does not predict that the Ark will be found, so we don't have that to look to, but we do have a lot of evidence. Hundreds of people claim to have seen the Ark, but we just don't have any proof. A lot of smoke, but no fire. The Ark did exist, that we're told back in Genesis, but does it exist today? Maybe.
4: Thanks, Dr. Morris. For more information, you can find us on the web at www.icr.org.

Revenge is like a fire devouring everything in its path. Only one thing will stop it. Forgiveness. Cast yourself in. Akbar was born into the mighty Pashtun tribe in Afghanistan. His full name at birth, Muhammad Akbar, meaning Muhammad is the greatest. Akbar learned the way of his tribe, strength, honor, revenge, an eye for an eye. By the time he was a young man, these traits were his core identity. One morning, looking for a job, he saw that a theater was showing a film about Jesus. He went in. He was broken, seeing how Jesus was beaten and nailed to a cross. Akbar thought, now Jesus will exact revenge. He will call down fire from heaven to destroy his enemies. Instead, Jesus said the unthinkable, Father, forgive them. They do not know what they are doing. In that instant, Akbar thought, this is what my people need, what I need. That day, Muhammad Akbar decided to follow Jesus, and he changed his name to Akbar al-Masih, meaning Messiah is the greatest one. The greatest one is on the move in the Muslim world. FrontiersUSA.org.

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4: With SRN News, I'm Keith Peters in Washington. New details emerging as Fly Dubai passengers arrive at David Ben-Gurion Airport in Tel Aviv, Israel, reuniting with their families after a terrorist plot to take down the plane they were on was foiled.
5: The Israeli defense minister says this incident was an attempted jihadist terrorist attack. Somehow, the co-pilot able to get a pocket knife on board. Then, 2.5 hours into the three-hour flight from Dubai to Tel Aviv, passengers in the front hear a commotion as the co-pilot stabs the pilot in an attempt to crash the plane minutes before it was to land in Israel.
4: Correspondent Laura Winters reporting, Israeli Prime Minister Benjamin Netanyahu said a member of the plane's crew and a passenger were able to break into the cockpit as the plane began to dive. A standby crew on board then was able to safely make an emergency landing in Saudi Arabia before continuing on to Tel Aviv. President Trump hosted a Hispanic Heritage Month celebration on Wednesday at the White House.
6: President Trump hosting an Hispanic Heritage Month reception on Wednesday. Speaking to an audience at the White House, he praised Hispanics as hardworking, smart people who are also energetic. Trump also noted he got tremendous Hispanic support when he ran for office. Earlier this month, Trump issued an official presidential message on National Hispanic Heritage Month, recognizing the contributions of Hispanic Americans. I'm Brad Siegel.
4: The U.S. military has completed the withdrawal of all American troops from Iraq, ending a 12-year mission against the Islamic State group. The last troops left an air base in northern Iraq under a deal between Baghdad and Washington. President Trump hailed the withdrawal as a victory for the U.S. and Iraq. A mixed day on Wall Street as the Dow was down by 443 points, the Nasdaq rose 63. This is SRN News.
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4: A new ranking of the happiest countries in the world.
7: It comes from the Happier Lives Institute, which asks people to rank their lives in terms of various issues. Number one on the list, the happiest country in the world, is Finland, followed by Iceland, Denmark, Costa Rica, and Sweden. Rounding out the top 10 are Norway, the Netherlands, Israel, Luxembourg, and Switzerland. The U.S. places 23rd on the happiest list. The least happy nation on earth is Afghanistan. Michael Harrington reporting.
4: A New Jersey man has been sentenced to nearly 6 years in prison for taking homemade explosive devices to a Washington, D.C. church that was preparing for an annual church service celebrating the start of the Supreme Court's term. Lewis Gary declined to address the court before a federal judge sentenced him Monday to 5 years and 10 months in prison, followed by 3 years of supervised release. This is SRN News. Plans are falling into place less than 2 years before a major event in Southern California.
8: Atlanta has been chosen as the first stop for the Olympic torch relay ahead of the 2028 Summer Games in Los Angeles. The LA Games will be the first Summer Olympics in the United States since Atlanta hosted back in 1996. The torch relay will visit all 50 states over the course of the 3 months leading up to the opening ceremony, July 14th, 2028, in Los Angeles. Rich Thomason reporting.
4: CNN is hosting a California governor's debate tonight in Los Angeles. Republican Steve Hilton and Democrat Javier Becerra will debate for 1 hour starting at 6 p.m. at CNN studios in Burbank. The cost of living is expected to be a major issue as gas prices keep rising 5 weeks before the election. More details at SRNNews.com. From Washington, I'm Keith Peters.
9: Here's Paul's reflection on his life from Acts 20, verse 35. 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Acts 20, verse 35.

0: 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I'm your Healthy by Choice host, Charles Mills. The dictionary defines the word epigenetics as the study of changes in gene expression caused by mechanisms other than changes in the underlying DNA sequence. What exactly does that mean? Should we care? What's that got to do with us? Gene expression drives our ability or inability to build and maintain optimum health. But are we victims of our genes? Just because there's heart disease or mental illness in our family, does that mean we're destined to suffer from those conditions? Let's talk with someone who has made an in-depth study of these questions. Dr. John Kelly is medical director of the Rocky Mount Lifestyle Health Center in Virginia and founding president of the American College of Lifestyle Medicine in Loma Linda, California. Besides being a medical doctor, he earned a Master of Public Health and Epidemiology. So what he says to us today carries with it many years of study and observation. Dr. Kelly, welcome to Healthy by Choice.
1: It's good to be with you, Charles. Thanks for having me.
0: Let's begin with the basics. Our genes have become the scapegoat of medicine today. It's hereditary, we're told. You may as well resign yourself to what's going to happen to you because your genes are in charge. Dr. Kelly, what's right and what's wrong with that concept?
1: You know, the idea that lifestyle changes can prevent disease is pretty intuitive. I mean, yes, most folks would agree, sure, if I avoid this or that or do this or that, it may change my future health. But the thing that has really been revolutionary in medicine involving lifestyle epigenetics has been the recognition from science that lifestyle change can also reverse disease, Charles. And so for some time, it was controversial. We couldn't understand how this could be because, after all, we're born with the genes, with the DNA from half of our chromosomes from mom, half from dad, and that's the way it is. In fact, there was a few years ago, it wasn't that long ago, that geneticists were saying that really everything about us is pre-programmed. And what we have learned now is the epigenome is another part of the chromosomes that we inherit. Only about 50% of the chromosome that we get from mom and dad is DNA. Did you know that?
0: I did not know that, no.
1: About half of it, by weight, is actually not DNA. It's what we now know are the switches, the epigenome, or the portion of the chromosome that controls the expression of the genes in the DNA. So, really, it is true that we cannot change our underlying DNA sequence. That is, at birth or at conception, we might say, is fixed. But what has become so exciting is geneticists have begun to really start to unravel the human genome. You know, this was first sequenced just over a decade ago.
0: Right, yeah.
1: The great hope was that with now that we know all the genes, there's about 25,000 genes in human genome, we could start to sort these things out and see which ones cause which problems and so on. And it has turned out that the genome is more like raw material. The epigenome is actually in control. It would be, to use an analogy, is the genome or the DNA sequence is like the thoroughbred racing horse, okay? That when you're a jockey riding the horse, you can't run for the horse, but the jockey does have control of the horse, guiding the horse as to the path to take, as well as when to run, all out, and when to hold back, etc. So the epigenome is like the jockey riding the DNA genes. You mentioned that I work at the Rocky Mount Lifestyle Health Center. I'm a lifestyle medicine specialist. This is my chosen practice field. So I use lifestyle change to treat chronic disease. And every time I share with a new group of patients or with doctors when I give talks around the country about the amount of risk reduction, the reversal of diabetes and of heart disease with lifestyle change, almost always there's a few in the audience that say, yes, Dr. Kelly, you don't understand. I inherited diabetes. It's my grandparents had it, my parents, and I've got it. But do you know, we inherit something more than just chromosomes from our parents. We inherit lifestyle preferences. There's hardly anyone that, any woman that hasn't married some fella and found out at some point there was a favorite dish that his mom used to make. Honey, can you get that recipe from mom and learn how to do that? I just love that. So my point is, we inherit lifestyle preferences, dietary preferences, exercise or non-exercise. And so we inherit lifestyle choices as well as our DNA. And what we have learned is that every gene has to have an on and off switch. Think about this just a moment. When we are born, as I said earlier, we get half of the chromosomes from mom, half from dad. And then those two cells, that egg and that sperm, came together and formed a single cell called a zygote. That cell began to develop, and it multiplied by dividing, right? It became two cells. Each of those became two. Every cell becomes two until 9 months later, we were born a happy baby. Now, the question I have is, if every cell in that baby came from the same first cell, then every cell in that baby's body has the same DNA, the same genes. And so that means that there's all the genes for a liver in my ear. But fortunately, those genes are turned off. Only the ear genes have been turned on at the proper time and on and off. It's actually not a single on-off switch, as we now are learning. It's more like an orchestra,
2: yes,
1: where the genes are being turned on and off at the right time and for the right amount of time to cause the cells to become an ear or the cells in my liver to become a liver. And so the key thought here for us as laymen is to realize that every gene in our DNA has one or more switches, or gas pedal, brake pedal. It might be better because it's sort of like an adjustable switch, not just an on-off, like a light switch.
0: And the concept, of course, that those switches are on-off and we don't have them all on is we don't have someone who has every other hair blonde and the other every hair red. It's like our DNA chooses which of the characteristics from the mom, which of the characteristics from the dad it wants to manifest. And so that expression takes place. So there is some on and off happening even from the very beginning, you're saying?
1: Absolutely. In fact, what's really remarkable about this is to realize that when we inherited the chromosomes, they came with switches. And what do we know about a switch? A switch is on or off. It's in a setting.
0: Yeah.
1: Studies have been done showing that the switch setting in the grandparents is affecting disease in the grandchildren.
0: Really?
1: So, but think about this a moment. The fact is that the egg from which you and I, every person, came, which formed in our mother's ovary, okay, it formed while she was still in her mother's womb.
0: Yes.
1: Because the eggs are formed in the female ovary in the first few months of gestation. And even before my mother was born, the egg from which I came was formed in her ovary. So that means that the switch settings on those genes had some determinant from my grandmother. So there is a multi-generational effect. Here's the thing. While the DNA sequence cannot be changed, the epigenome is the go-between, the interface between the environment and our DNA. So the DNA cannot change, but the epigenetic switches are continually being affected or modulated by our environment, which includes our unchosen environment. Okay, we may not choose, for example, to be in a flood or to be exposed to some toxin, but most of our environment is voluntary. We choose our lifestyle, we choose our diet, we choose our exercise routines, etc. And the exciting thing is that we can change the switch settings. It's been shown. Studies have been done where they have mice that had been engineered to get disease so we could study human disease in a mouse model. Mm-hmm. And by feeding the mother while she was pregnant, they were able to feed a pregnant mother with a diet that changed the switch settings and actually turned off the switches on the genes that produced the disease that had been engineered into the mouse. This is called an agouti mouse. Mm-hmm. And those changes were transgenerational, meaning the impact of the diet fed the mother during pregnancy was evident for 3 to 4 generations in the offspring in a beneficial way, eliminating the effect of those harmful genes.
0: And I would assume if it was in a beneficial way, it would also hold true if it was in a detrimental way.
1: Yes, that is true. An example is it's been shown now that smoking, remarkably, in males, affects the grandsons. So it seems to be the effect is even more pronounced in the grandson than in the son. Mm-hmm. And this proves to us that the switches are not only coming from the mother and the egg, but they're also coming from things that the father chooses to do. So yes, these detrimental effects, they're in the switches. The DNA is not changed, but the switch settings are affected. Now, the good news is, Charles, that even if I inherited, let's say I don't even know my parents, maybe I don't know who my biological parents are, and so I don't know what switch settings I may have inherited, my lifestyle choices can largely alter even the switch settings that I was born with, so that my choices, for good choices, I can improve the switch settings, and I can reduce my risk of any harmful genes I have being expressed during my lifetime. Or if I have been, let's say, been born to very healthy-minded, conscientious parents, but then I go and become a profligate like the prodigal son.
0: Yes.
1: I'm going to, believe me, the prodigal son had some different switch settings on the genes after that lifestyle he lived before he returned back to his father's home.
0: That is amazing. That is amazing. We're going to take a short break, and when we come back, more with Dr. John Kelly on the subject of epigenetics. This is important for us to know because it affects how we look at our own health, and the decisions we make really do affect our health. Healthy by Choice is the name of this program, and Healthy by Choice is the way it is in the real world for every one of us. So more with Dr. Kelly on our return, so stay right where you are.
2: I felt that I was living a healthy lifestyle, but I was starting to have a few problems that I attributed to aging. I did not consider myself obese, but I had gained 40 pounds over a period of about 25 years. My cholesterol was raising. My blood pressure was beginning to creep up. I was on medication, a series of medications for lowering my cholesterol. But the condition that affected my lifestyle the most was the osteoarthritis in my knees. I had very limited mobility and limited range of motion, constant pain, and this was affecting the interaction with my grandchildren. When I first began making changes through the CHIP program, pounds began to melt off right away. Inflammation and other symptoms of my osteoarthritis in my knees just disappeared. I was able to eliminate medication that I was taking for cholesterol. I felt so much better, had so much energy, and I truly believe I was healthier than I was in my 40s. CHIP has given me a second chance for an active life and a long life. I'm really looking forward to being an active part of my grandchildren's lives as they grow, and I've chosen to be healthy for the rest of my life.
0: Are you ready to be healthy for the rest of your life? Visit chiphealth.com to begin your journey. Welcome back to the program. I'm your host, Charles Mills. I'm here with Dr. John Kelly. He is the medical director of the Rocky Mount Lifestyle Center in Virginia. and a founding president of the American College of Lifestyle Medicine in Loma Linda, California. He has made a study of epigenetics, and he is telling us today that we are not necessarily tied in to what our grandparents and our parents give us. We will be tied in, of course, if we don't make any changes in our lives, but we can make changes. Now, Dr. Kelly, before we go any further, I got to ask you this. There is a move afoot in science right now that if we can understand the genes, we can go in and surgically alter a particular problem gene so that that issue will not bother us. What is your take on this? Is this the route for us to go?
1: Well, you know, that holds a lot of promise. This idea that something like, say, sickle cell disease, which is caused by a single difference, a single mistake, I would call it, in the DNA sequence, and how wonderful it would be if we could eliminate some of these genetic diseases, Huntington's chorea and others that are just clearly the result of a mistake in the DNA sequence. But you know, Charles, what's really interesting is that the vast majority of diseases, even sickle cell disease, Huntington's chorea, if it's in your family, it's very prevalent in your life. But for the population as a whole, those are pretty minor conditions. But the ones that are more, what, over three-quarters, I think, now of Americans overweight and obese, we have a diabetes epidemic sweeping the world, not just the U.S. And the fact is that even as exciting as those prospects are of DNA correction, that holds very little promise at this point for fixing these major epidemics because they are caused more by the epigenome than they are by the genome. And it turns out that while that technology you're talking about and is something I think that does hold promise and is we should continue to advance and learn how to do that because it will help in some of these more rare conditions. Right now, we know that it's not a single gene, it's hundreds, maybe thousands of genes that are involved in diabetes, heart disease, obesity, etc. And so I do think that's a good thing, and I'm looking forward to, in the future, this science developing. But to give the impression that that's going to hold the key to our major diseases, that's false. In fact, do you know, they call it there's something called personalized medicine. This is the concept that by looking at the variations in our DNA, sort of like the DNA test that we do, that we can tell one person from another because of the differences in our DNA, the idea is that these differences can help doctors in the future to prescribe just the right medicines or the right treatment. There is some promise there, but it's been now discovered that we have much more we can do by changing the epigenetics than by changing the DNA.
0: Because we see, you know, high-profile people, oh, my mother, my grandmother has breast cancer, so I'm going to remove my breasts here because I don't want to get this problem, and it scares people, and we want to know what to do about this.
1: Yes, the risk, even of something like that, Charles, has been shown that we can reduce the risk of genetic disease expression by a healthy lifestyle. We do not yet have proof that I'm aware of in any study looking at how much risk you can reduce for the BRCA mutation. I do know that, for example, exercise has been shown to reduce the risk of recurrence of breast cancer by about 50%. You can cut the risk of having the, you know, recur by regular exercise, but I have not seen any studies looking at this specifically in the BRCA1 mutation. One thing I would want to mention is that the potential, what's happening in the field of genetics is that it's now being recognized that epigenetics or the switch settings have more potential for benefit to mankind probably than our thinking that we could change the DNA itself. Now, it is true in a case like BRCA1 or the sickle cell disease, Huntington's chorea, that changing the DNA sequence could solve the problem because it is a single mutation type of disease.
0: Right.
1: But, as I said earlier, the majority of the diseases are not that simple. There are many genes being expressed, and there's not exactly a DNA mutation causing it. It's more an inappropriate expression of normal genes. I'll call them healthy. So, but the mushrooming interest in this is remarkable to me. I have in the last month seen three popular journals with articles on epigenetics. So what's happening is the epigenetics is really mushrooming, because when the human genome was sequenced, we thought it was going to be a simple matching process. What we've learned now is that the wiring, if you will, the wiring between the genes and our healthy or unhealthy bodies is very complex. The wiring is more complicated, shall we say, than the battery. If you think of the DNA as the battery powering our health. One scientist said this is orders of magnitude more complicated than the human genome was. Mm-hmm. So we kind of anticipate this taking a few more decades to unravel. And who knows, perhaps we may find another level of complexity on top of that.
0: Yes. We're talking with John Kelly. He is the medical director of the Rocky Mount Lifestyle Health Center in Virginia, and he has made a study of what's called epigenetics. And you are telling us that we have the power in us, in the choices that we make, in affecting what our genes do by turning them on and off. Now, of course, we've talked with Dr. Campbell on this program several times, and he has mentioned that he discovered that there is an element in cow's milk that has that kind of power. Is that what we're talking about? Is that what you are trying to say, that there are things we put in our bodies that actually affect the expression of our genes?
1: Oh, absolutely. In fact, the most powerful way to change switch settings that we know is with food.
0: Hmm.
1: Food has more impact, changes more switch settings in a more powerful way than anything else that we've become aware of. Yes, Dr. Campbell has a book out, a new book called Whole, which is a wonderful resource, and I love how he has really pulled all the pieces together to show that healthy lifestyle choices can alter thousands of gene switches in a good way if we make healthy choices, or in a bad way. The thing that he mentioned, you were just saying, he discovered in cow's milk, casein, this protein, it is clear that that single protein, or that single nutrient, shall we say, is capable of altering the switch settings that affect the growth of cancer in our cells. And the thing that we have not yet discovered, as far as I'm aware, there's no research been published yet on which switches exactly are involved, Charles, but it is clear now that that is how it happens, because his research, he was able to give the cow's milk to mice that had, or animals that had cancer, and the cancer growth would increase. It would turn up and make the cancer grow much faster, take it away, replace it with plant nutrients, and instead the cancer would go into remission, as we call it, or stop growing. So clearly, and you know, people have wondered how fast can these switches change if you make a change? You know, people would say, well, you have to live healthy for years to benefits to show. Do you know, research has been published recently showing that in 20 minutes, exercise can change gene switch settings in a positive way.
0: 20 minutes. Well, you know, that just really is encouraging, because we don't like sitting around waiting for something to happen. We want something to happen now. And apparently our bodies are ready to respond. They're eager to respond very quickly when we start making healthy choices. And 20 minutes, I can wait 20 minutes for something good to happen. And there may be even things that happen faster than that. I know for sure that when we are sick, when we are not feeling well, we want to get well fast. We want things to happen fast. So it sounds like you're telling me that one of the fastest ways of reversing all this stuff is for us to start making healthy choices. I'm on the right track here?
1: Absolutely. For years, I worked with smoking cessation, and the studies show that within 24 hours after a person smokes their last cigarette, within 24 hours, Charles, their risk of death from sudden heart disease is cut in half. We've now shown Dr. Robert Vogel at Johns Hopkins has shown that eating a high-fat convenience meal, fast food meal, like a burger and fries, changes within hours. I believe it was in less than 2 hours, changes the pliability of our arteries, which makes them more stiff and increases our blood pressure, makes us more likely to have stroke and heart disease. So these things that we used to think were, you know, long term, it takes a lifetime. No, you're right. We can start reversing our diseases like diabetes, obesity, heart disease, cancer in matter of minutes to hours when we start making healthy choices.
0: Let's really bring this home now, Dr. John Kelly. If I want to turn off the bad switches in my body, and if I want to turn on the good switches in my body today, during the next 24 hours, what should I do?
1: The first thing is to start getting a whole plant diet. You eat more whole plant foods. Mm-hmm. A long discussion could be had as to exactly which ones. That depends on your diet. Yeah. Second thing is get adequate amounts of restful sleep. Yeah. They recently published showing that sleep may change as many as 700 genes from lack of sleep in a negative way. And probably third would be regular moderate activity. All three of those things. And I know it sounds like, well, this is what we've heard all along. Yes, it is. What we're now finding is that genetics and epigenetics is revealing to us why these healthy lifestyles are so effective and showing us that they have their

0: benefits within minutes to hours. Within 24 hours, you can start improving health by making these simple changes.
1: Well, that is good news, because those of us who are in a hurry, us type A behavior people, guess what? Your body, our body.

0: based diet, to get adequate rest, and to exercise, to get the blood flowing in our body. This sounds vaguely familiar to any Christian. That's exactly what God made available to us in Eden. Fresh air, sunshine, exercise, good food, a whole day a week to rest, and a relationship with Him that is stress-reducing. Sounds like Eden had the right idea, Dr. Kelly.
1: I think He gave us an ideal lifestyle plan right there.
0: All right, there you go. God's health laws were in place then, and they can be again, if we want to be healthy by choice. Dr. John Kelly, Medical Director of the Rocky Mount Lifestyle Health Center in Virginia, thank you so much for being with us. We really appreciate your words of wisdom today.
1: Thank you for having me, Charles.
0: 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As Dr. Kelly says, we need those three things. 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Check it out. Until next time, this is Charles Mills, along with Dr. John Kelly, and inviting you to be healthy by choice. Goodbye, everyone. If you'd like more information about Healthy by Choice, call Three Angels Broadcasting Network at 618-627-4651. 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
3: With the Wall Street Business Report, I'm Bob Agnew. Consumer confidence takes a big hit. Here's correspondent Kit Lorne.
4: Consumer confidence fell sharply in September as Americans face rising gas prices and continued geopolitical tensions, challenges President Trump says he's working to address. The Conference Board's leading index dropped more than 6.5 points from August. Chief Economist Dana Peterson says confidence deteriorated notably, with business assessments turning negative for the first time in 2 years. Ken Lorman reporting.
3: After a brief slowdown, the latest private job creation report from payroll processor ADP shows an increase this month. In their latest survey out today, the company says employment rose by 90,000 jobs for the month. It was a mixed bag on Wall Street at the closing bell. The Dow was down 443 points. The NASDAQ fared better, up by 63. For the Wall Street Business Report, I'm Bob Agnew.
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1: One very effective way to communicate your feelings is to paint a word picture. One such word picture actually changed the lives of a married couple. The wife was feeling distressed because her husband would come home from work and clam up. She told her husband a story about a man who goes out to breakfast and then he gathers some of the crumbs and throws them into a bag. Then he goes to lunch and again throws a couple of crumbs into a bag. Then when he walks into the door at night, he hands his wife the little bag of crumbs. His wife told him, "That's what it feels like you're doing. You don't share yourself with us. You come home from being out all day and you hand us a doggy bag of leftovers." The husband said hearing it put this way was like being hit with a 2x4. He apologized and began to work on opening himself to his wife and family.
0: For more information, visit drdobsonminute.org.

0: Hello, I'm Dr. John Morris with the Institute for Creation Research. 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
2: With SRN News, I'm Keith Peters in Washington. The co-pilot of a flight from Dubai to Israel is under arrest after allegedly trying to stab the captain and crash the plane. Adam Polo, a passenger on the flight, shared his account of the incident.
3: And suddenly there was a big drop. In the first couple of seconds, or the first second, it felt like a normal air pocket that you sometimes have in flights. But then it became drastic.
2: Israeli Prime Minister Benjamin Netanyahu said a member of the plane's crew and a passenger were able to break into the cockpit as the plane began to dive. A standby crew on board then was able to safely make an emergency landing in Saudi Arabia before continuing on to Tel Aviv. None of the passengers were injured in the incident and have reunited with their families. Texas Attorney General Ken Paxton says the Republican midterm convention in Dallas hurt him politically in his race for Senate. Chris Caraggio explains.
4: He said everybody's numbers dropped in an audio clip shared by the New York Times. But a senior advisor for Paxton told The Hill that the clip was shared out of context and instead pointed to polling that shows Paxton ahead of his opponent, Democrat James Tallarico. Decision Desk HQ's latest polling averages shows Paxton behind Tallarico by 2 percentage points. I'm Chris Caraggio.
2: The Federal Reserve's independent watchdog says its review found no apparent violation of federal law involving the Fed's multi-billion-dollar renovation project. The project drew criticism from President Trump and short-lived scrutiny from federal prosecutors, but a report says the central bank's board had not effectively executed a contract in its cost management provisions. This is SRN News.
5: It's never a bad time to reevaluate our priorities. Sometimes we think that the beginning of the year is when we do that, or halfway through the year. Actually, we should be checking our priorities each and every day. When we wake up and start to think about what we have to do that day, do spiritual things come to mind? Or do the regular old things in life take over? Getting the oil changed, getting groceries in the house, getting a haircut. There's nothing wrong with doing any of those things, or numerous other things. But we need to carve out time every day to communicate with our Heavenly Father and to read His Word for direction. 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
2: Do you understand the Bible?
8: According to a new poll from Lifeway Research, 91% of self-identified Christians say they can usually read a given passage of Scripture and understand how it is relevant to them. About 80% of respondents also think they can explain most Bible verses to others. Lifeway says, quote, those who attend church more frequently and those with evangelical beliefs are more confident in their ability to help others understand the Bible. Michael Harrington reporting.
2: A growing number of churches across America have roadside signs with frequently changing messages that range from the practical to the witty to the profound. It's an effort to inspire and attract drivers and passers-by that's uniquely popular in the quintessential land of open roads and advertisements. Among the classics are weather puns such as hot to keep changing sign, sin bad, Jesus good, details inside. This is SRN News. Here's the Wall Street Business Report.
9: Consumer confidence takes a big hit. Here's correspondent Ken Lorne.
10: Consumer confidence fell sharply in September as Americans face rising gas prices and continued geopolitical tensions, challenges President Trump says he's working to address. The conference board's leading index dropped more than 6.5 points from August. Chief economist Dana Peterson says confidence deteriorated notably, with business assessments turning negative for the first time in 2 years. 2 years. Ken Lorman reporting.
9: After a brief slowdown, the latest private job creation report from payroll processor ADP shows an increase this month. In their latest survey out today, the company says employment rose by 90,000 jobs for the month. It was a mixed bag on Wall Street at the closing bell. The Dow was down 443 points. The NASDAQ fared better, up by 63. For the Wall Street Business Report, I'm Bob Agnew.
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7: Here's Paul's reflection on his life from Acts 20, verse 35. 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Acts 20, verse 35.

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1: It's time now for Bible Talk. Join our hosts, Gary Gibbs and John Bradshaw, speakers for the Amazing Facts Ministry, as they now open the Bible and discuss themes that affect your life today. Stay tuned because the next 15 minutes will deepen your understanding of God's Word.
2: Hi, friends, and welcome again to Bible Talk, where we talk about what the Bible has to say to us today. I'm John Bradshaw, and with me again is Gary Gibbs. Hi, Gary.
3: Hi, John. Boy, today is a beautiful day, and we have a fantastic topic to talk about.
2: I've really been enjoying our last few discussions as we've been talking about the gifts of the Holy Spirit. We've discussed speaking in tongues and some other things as well.
3: Tongues especially, because so many churches and so many of my friends, John, and I'm sure your friends, do have the gift of tongues as they understand it, and yet everything has to be tested by the Bible, doesn't it?
2: Yeah, that's right. This is a gift that crosses denominational barriers. It's something that you and I have both had experience being around or near or in the midst of. But you're right. This is so spectacular, so powerful. Some people love this thing so much. You've got to come back to the Bible and say, is this really biblical?
3: Now, John, you mentioned something last time that made me perk up, and I'm sure our listeners did as well. You indicated that not every supernatural gift that somebody demonstrates is necessarily from God. Now, listen, God is love. God is supernatural. Where else would something like gifts of healing or gifts of tongue or prophesying possibly come from? I know there's a devil out there, but God wouldn't allow that, would he?
2: You know, the Bible makes very, very clear that the devil is an effective miracle worker. That might come as a surprise to a lot of people, but it's clear and it's in the Bible.
3: Yeah, but John, he's a miracle worker through the New Age, through spiritualism and mediums. But
2: you mean it wouldn't happen in the church?
3: Not in the church, John.
2: Let me read from Matthew chapter 24. Jesus said, this is on the Olivet, in the Olivet discourse, you know, they came to him and they said, tell us what shall be the sign of thy coming and all of this.
3: So he's talking about the last days?
2: Sure. And Jesus answered and said, first thing, be careful that no one deceives you. Isn't that interesting? He didn't say, okay, here are the signs. He said, first up, be careful that nobody pulls the wool over your eyes. And he is talking to his followers, churchgoers, see.
3: Well, that must mean in the last days, there's going to be a lot of
2: deception.
3: Yes.
2: You believe it. Verse 5, many will come saying, I am Christ, and they shall deceive many. Verse 11 in Matthew 24. Gary, why don't you read that?
3: Many false prophets shall rise and shall deceive many.
2: That's right. The Bible says they will show great signs and wonders so that if it were possible, they would deceive the very elect. Matthew 24, verse 24.
3: Now, I thought the very elect could not be deceived. They're the elect. They're the chosen of God. How could they possibly be deceived?
2: I tell you what, whenever you put your senses before the Bible, what you see before what the Word of God says, whenever you let anything override the plain Word of God, you're opening yourself up to be deceived and led astray. It's that simple.
3: Now how does the devil deceive? You know, I've had people deceive me by just telling me lies and tricking me. They didn't have to use anything supernatural, but how does the devil deceive people?
2: Many people have got the idea that when the devil comes along, what's he going to look like? He's going to have a red suit.
3: He's got a red body suit on. He has two horns on his head. He has a barbed tail and
2: pitchfork.
3: A pitchfork.

0: in his hand.
1: That's right. The devil knows better than that. In the last days, if he set himself up at the mall with a little booth, probably booth number 666, and he said, come on and get the mark of the beast from me. I want to give it to you. Step right up. I don't think too many people are going to be deceived by that.
0: They wouldn't be. In fact, I read a story, a true story. It didn't even come from a preacher. It came from a man in the financial world. And he was telling about a bill one of our recent presidents was considering to kind of stop terrorism and drug smuggling and that type of thing, where everybody would be given a chip, you know, one of these Vera chips or microchips implanted in them.
1: I'd go for it if they were going to give me a corn chip.
0: They were all seated around the table, the president's cabinet. And the president suggested this as a way to control, you know, people coming in and out of our country.
1: Okay.
0: And it got really quiet, John.
1: No kidding.
0: And then somebody chuckled nervously and said, sounds like the mark of the beast, doesn't it?
1: Really?
0: And they got off the topic.
1: You know, that is another deception. We've talked about the mark of the beast on Bible Talk before, you know. And that's going to be a tremendous deception in the last days. But just to pick up on that,
0: see. But you were saying the devil's not going to have a placard saying, come receive 666.
1: Oh, no.
0: So how does he deceive people? And how does this tie into the gifts of the Spirit and the counterfeits you're talking about?
1: Well, he slides things in another way, like the mark of the beast. This will be offered to the world as a solution to problems, as a great thing, as a good thing. He wants you to think that what he's offering you is desirable and necessary. In fact, in 2 Corinthians, the Bible says that the devil works as an angel of light.
0: Now, what does that mean? He works as an angel of light.
1: It means don't expect him to come along with horns and a pitchfork and a snarl. Maybe you could expect to see him come along as a preacher wearing a fine suit.
0: Rolex watch.
1: Hey, speaking eloquently, maybe with a TV ministry and an entourage, a posse.
0: Hey, be careful. Good friend of mine has a TV ministry, and you and I work for a TV and radio ministry.
1: And I would say, even when it comes to amazing facts, test it by the Word of God.
0: And Bible Talk.
1: Test it
0: by the Word of God.
1: In Revelation chapter 13, it talks about fire coming down from heaven. He doeth great wonders in the sight of men and deceives them. Get ready for this.
0: Okay.
1: Because a lot of people see the TV preachers and they say, listen, he apparently healed someone. This man must be of God.
0: Mm-hmm.
1: But look in verse 14. He deceives them that dwell on the earth by the means of the miracles which he had power to do in the sight of the beast.
0: Wow.
1: Now, I'm not saying miracles are bad things.
0: No, because we read that they're going to be true miracles.
1: I'm all for the true working of God, but understand there are going to be false miracles as well.
0: And that's what makes it deceptive, is because it looks like the true.
1: That's right.
0: If I were to give you a $3 bill, I don't think I've ever seen a bona fide $3 bill.
1: I'm not going to go for that, Gary.
0: You're not going to take it.
1: That's right.
0: But if I give you a counterfeit 20, unless you know how to spot the counterfeit.
1: And I'm off to the mall, or I'm...
0: You're off to the penitentiary, my friend.
1: Yeah, I guess that could happen. I'm saying I'm off to the mall in my ignorance, if I don't know the difference.
0: So you need to know how to spot the counterfeit.
1: That's right.
0: Now, how do we spot the counterfeit of the gifts of the Spirit?
1: By knowing the true gifts of the Spirit and how they work truthfully.
0: Well, is there a book that I can read? Is there a manual that says these are the true gifts of the Spirit?
1: Yes, there is. It's called the Holy Bible. And as you read the Word of God and you read those passages that deal with that, God will lead you. Now, you've got to have an open heart.
0: Mm-hmm.
1: You've got to be teachable. You've got to be leadable. What does it say in 1 John chapter 4 and verse 1? A little passage that speaks to that directly. How about it, Gary, if you read that verse? This is an important verse.
0: Very good. It's the small book of John right before the book of Revelation. Beloved, believe not every spirit, but try the spirits, whether they are of God, because many false prophets are gone out into the world.
1: Now, there's a clear warning there, isn't there? Try the spirits. Just because it looks good, just because it's impressive, just because he or she takes the name of Jesus, doesn't mean it's necessarily from God. In Revelation chapter 16, you read about three unclean spirits like frogs. They came out of the mouth of the dragon, beast, false prophet. Verse 14 says, this makes it very clear,
0: mm-hmm.
1: they are the spirits of devils working miracles. So it says the devil works miracles right there.
0: Now, I picked up on something here. You said the false prophet comes out of the mouth of the false prophet.
1: Right.
0: I've never seen a prophet advertise they're a false prophet.
1: No one ever does. You don't see signs outside a church. You know, these churches, they have those signs you can put messages on, and some of them are usually clever or cute or funny.
0: Yes.
1: No sign ever read, "Don't come here, we don't teach the truth."
0: No, the very nature of a false prophet is to entice people in by pretending like they're a true prophet.
1: Yeah.
0: And then take advantage of them.
1: The whole thing is deception. Understand, Christian friend, in these days, there is gross deception going on, even in the name of Jesus Christ.
0: But John, I've met a lot of people, and they're listening to us right now, and they're thinking, this is too difficult. I am not a Bible scholar. I'm a busy housewife. I've got a job. I have to clean the house and feed the kids. My husband, he's busy. I can't figure this all out. God's just going to have to trust my heart, and I don't have time for this.
1: Every Christian needs to have time for the Bible. And I would say that as the Holy Spirit leads you, remember, Jesus said he would guide you into all what?
0: All truth.
1: All truth. This is not a matter of rocket science. This isn't quantum physics. If you just take your Bible and read 1 Corinthians 12, read 1 Corinthians 14, read Acts chapter 2 and find out what went on at Pentecost, really, it's very clear. Read it and be prayerful about it and say, God, I am willing to be undeceived.
0: But everybody has their own view, John, of what these things mean.
1: That's true, and everybody will all the way till Jesus comes.
0: So, you know, you hear one preacher, he emphasizes one verse, another emphasizes another verse, and they're contradicting each other.
1: Listen, we all know that if you trust that preacher without checking for yourself, you are never going to be a healthy Christian. So read all the verses that pertain to the subject and read them yourself and pray, God, guide me.
0: You know, that's a good point. When I first became a Christian, I was confused on some issues, and my sister introduced me to a concordance. You know what that is?
1: Concordance is a beautiful Bible study tool.
0: Has every word in the Bible on it. And I was studying out topics like what happens when you die. What I did is I looked up every place the Bible said die or death. And as I looked at it, I got God's mind on death.
1: It just reads like a book, doesn't it?
0: Made it real clear then.
1: Yeah.
0: And so I guess people could do that on tongues and gifts and miracles and all that as well.
1: Sure. With some of these computer concordances that you can get these days, makes it pretty easy to do that sort of thing too.
0: So you're telling me I don't have to depend on someone else. God will use other preachers and teachers, because
1: sure.
0: those are gifts as well.
1: That's right.
0: To help illuminate my mind. But then I need to go back to the Word of God myself and study it.
1: You'd be amazed how many people do not believe that. I had a friend saying, no, we shouldn't read the Bible. We are faulty. Let the church interpret it for us. But that's not what the Bible says. You read, you pray, you come to Jesus, and God will guide you personally.
0: How important is that in the last days, that we go to Jesus personally?
1: It's so vital, because I believe the Bible tells us there's a time of trouble coming such as never was. There'll be overwhelming deceptions. And unless we are connected to Christ like a branch to a vine, we can't hope to be led by His Spirit safely over to the other shore.
0: And we have to build our lives and our faith not on the teachings of men, but on the Word of God.
1: Sure, and I think a mature Christian would pray, Lord, help me to know the truth. Undeceive me. Let me follow you and your word. I'll change if it means standing where you want me to stand.
0: And here at Bible Talk, that's what we're hoping people will do. They will investigate what we have to say.
1: And stand on the word and the word only. Friend, thanks for being with us again. Join Gary and me here next time for more on Bible Talk. If you'd like more information on what we've been studying today, we have a comprehensive Bible study guide we'd love to share with you that's absolutely free. 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
1: With the Wall Street Business Report, I'm Bob Agnew. Consumer confidence takes a big hit. Here's correspondent Ken Lorne.
2: Consumer confidence fell sharply in September as Americans face rising gas prices and continued geopolitical tensions, challenges President Trump says he's working to address. The conference board's leading index dropped more than 6.5 points from August. Chief economist Dana Peterson says confidence deteriorated notably, with business assessments turning negative for the first time in 2 years. Ken Lorman reporting.
1: After a brief slowdown, the latest private job creation report from payroll processor ADP shows an increase this month. In their latest survey out today, the company says employment rose by 90,000 jobs for the month. It was a mixed bag on Wall Street at the closing bell. The Dow was down 443 points. The NASDAQ fared better, up by 63. For the Wall Street Business Report, I'm Bob Agnew.
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4: What do scientists say about the design of the Earth? The answer, next, on today's Creation Moment. And now, here's our Creation Moment's host, Ian Taylor.
5: 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This is their way of answering arguments that things that look designed

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On September the 30th, 2003, Antoine Yates brought a stray cat home to his apartment in Harlem in New York City. But Antoine's roommate, Ming, didn't appreciate it and lunged at the cat. And Antoine, wanting to protect the cat, put himself between the aggressive Ming and the cat. Now, Ming was a 425-pound Siberian Bengal tiger and bit his friend, owner Antoine, pretty severely. Ming was taken to Ohio to live in an animal sanctuary while Antoine was sentenced to 5 months in prison. You know, it just might not be a great idea to share your apartment with a 425-pound tiger. And Antoine Yates knew that. He said afterwards that having a tiger was like playing a game of Russian roulette. Well, yes, a popular Las Vegas show was shut down after a tiger attacked the star of the show. But people do worse than living with a tiger. They live with lust, with anger, with hatred, and with an unconverted heart, which sooner or later, like a tiger, is going to lash out. Romans 8:7 says, "The carnal mind is enmity against God, for it is not subject to the law of God, neither indeed can be." You've likely experienced not being able to control some impulses. That's the heart that isn't surrendered to Jesus in that moment. So here's what you do. You pray every day for God to take your heart and make it His. You pray when temptation comes. You ask for the baptism of the Holy Spirit. And you hang in there with God, believing, expecting He will deliver you from the power of sin as Jesus lives His life in you. You don't want to live with a tiger in your heart. Let Jesus make you new today, and He will. John Bradshaw, It Is Written.

After Paul appealed to be heard by Caesar, they needed to make the long journey by boat across the Mediterranean Sea from Caesarea in Israel across to Rome. A centurion named Julius was put in charge of him, but he did not travel this passage alone. Two of his friends, Luke and Aristarchus, willingly went with him to provide him with support and companionship. Paul's journeys as a free man were now over, and he would never see his home again. They traveled and stopped in Sidon for a while. Then they traveled by Cyprus and went to a city called Myra, where they boarded a larger Alexandrian ship and headed on their journey. They then sailed by Crete for some protection, but the seas were rough and it was slow going. They docked for a while in a port called Fair Haven near the city of Lasea, and Paul advised them to stay there, otherwise the voyage would be a disaster for them, their cargo, and the ship. The centurion, though, listened to a majority of them who wanted to leave for a more favorable port, but as they left, the winds blew them southward. They were now at the mercy of the large waves and the strong winds, and they were unable to get their bearings for over a week as the sun and the stars were not visible for them to fix their positions. In the midst of this storm, though, Paul assured them that they would all arrive in Rome safely. And after 14 days of relentlessly fighting the elements, he encouraged them to eat some food for their nourishment. The next day they saw land and headed towards it, but the ship ran aground. Roman law stated that if a ship ran aground, the prisoners could be killed. For if a prisoner escaped on his way to shore, the person who was assigned to look after them would pay with their life. The centurion, however, wanted to save Paul. And for the second time in Paul's life as a prisoner, his influence ensured that the other prisoners did not escape, even though they had opportunity to do so. Those who could swim jumped overboard and swam to shore, while those who couldn't grabbed pieces of wood, and finally, everyone made it safely to shore here in Malta. It is believed that this small island, with a statue of Paul just behind me, located about 80 meters from the coast of the main island, is where they first set foot when they landed. The natives of the island made a fire to warm the wet men, and Paul gathered some branches to add to the fire, and as he did so, a viper fastened onto his arm. Everyone was expecting him to die, but he shook it off as if nothing had happened, further impressing in the minds of those watching that this was no ordinary man. God was watching over him. God had a special work for him to do in Rome, and it wasn't his destiny to die on this small island. Paul and the rest of those on the ship spent 3 months here on Malta. According to tradition, Paul spent this time in a cave, today known as St. Paul's Grotto, now the site of a church here in Rabat. Wherever Paul was, he was a true missionary, and he made a difference in the lives of the people that he met. One of the leading citizens of the island was a man named Publius, and he had a father who was sick with a fever, and Paul prayed for and healed this man. The Cathedral of Medina is built on the spot where it's believed the house of Publius stood. The miraculous journey of Paul and the safe passage of everyone on the ship, not just here to Malta, but onward to Rome, shows the power of God. But the part about the story I like the most is how the love of God was manifested through the lives of Paul's companions. Luke and Aristarchus endured a miserable time at sea, hunger and shipwreck, just so they could be close to Paul during this trying time in his life. May we support our friends, family, and colleagues when they go through tough times, especially when that means sacrificing some comforts ourselves.

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2: 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Acts 20, verse 35.

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2: Me lend you money?
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2: You must think I'm a chump, my friend. No, you no longer have any money. You no longer need me. Goodbye, my friend.
3: Hey, come back here. I want to... Now what'll I do? No money. No friends. Nothing.
4: Hello, boys and girls.
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4: Grandparents.
5: Uncles and aunts.
4: Cousins.
5: Friends and neighbors.
4: Everyone.
5: Welcome, one and all. I'm Aunt Carol.
4: And I'm Uncle Dan. And just in case you didn't get the message, we're super happy to be with all of you once again.
5: It's always great fun to visit with you. It's our favorite thing to do.
4: However, as you've heard in our opening, someone is certainly not having a good time.
5: You're right, Uncle Dan. It sounds as if his so-called friend deserted him just when he needed some help.
4: Well, let's get started. Our first of two stories for today, and find out how he got himself in such a predicament. In The Prodigal Son.
6: And Jesus spake this parable unto them, saying, a certain man had two sons. And the younger of them said to his father, Father, give me the portion of goods that falleth to me. And he divided it unto them.
7: I'm getting tired of being cooped up here on the farm.
8: But son, you're not cooped up. You shouldn't think such
7: thoughts. Don't do this, don't do that. That's all I ever hear. I'm sick and tired of it.
8: Your mother and I are just trying to bring you up in the way we should.
7: I'm going away from here, where I can do as I please.
8: Oh, son, you'd better reconsider. You're young yet, and your mother and I are...
7: I am young, yes. And I want a good time while I'm still young enough to enjoy it.
8: Well, Geshem, you're of age, and you can make your own decisions.
7: Well, I'm going away. I want my inheritance now.
8: But it's impossible to give your inheritance on such a short notice.
7: I can't wait. Give me as near what's coming to me as you can, and we'll call it square.
8: Well, all right, son.

0: There you are, son. All the cash I could raise.
1: Gresham, dear, won't you change your mind and stay home?
2: No.
0: When are you leaving?
2: Right away.
1: Where are you going, my son?
2: I don't know. I haven't made up my mind. But as far away as I can possibly get, the farther the better.
3: The younger son gathered all together and took his journey into a far country, and there wasted his substance on riotous living.
4: Hello.
2: Hi.
4: Is this seat taken?
2: No.
4: Oh, you don't sound very sociable. What's the matter? You sick or something?
2: No.
4: Oh, why are you so unhappy?
2: I'm just not having a good time.
4: Oh, what you need to drink?
2: I've been drinking. Nothing seems to cheer me up.
4: Well, maybe you're just lonesome.
2: Yes, I guess that's it. I am lonesome.
4: Company, someone to cheer you up. That's what you need. Innkeeper! Innkeeper! You got money?
2: More money than anything else.
4: Good, good, good. We'll cheer you up. Innkeeper, bring a bottle of your very best. Cheering people up's my specialty, especially if they're lonesome and we've got a little money. How much money have you?
2: Lots of it. More than we can spend.
4: You didn't rob a caravan or something, did you?
2: I inherited it.
4: Oh, rich father, huh? Hey, you're just the man I've been looking for, and I'm just the one you need to make life worth living.
5: Here you are, the best in the house.
4: He'll pay for it.
2: Put it on my bill.
5: Yes, sir.
4: Here you are. What's your name?
2: Gresham.
4: Well, Gresham, drink this. You'll feel 100% better. Well, how's that, Gresham?
2: All right.
4: Hey, Gresham, I got an idea. You like chariot races?
2: I don't know. I never saw any.
4: What? Never saw a chariot race? Man, where are you from?
2: Well, a long way away from here.
4: Well, it doesn't make any difference where you're from as long as you've got money and me. You're going to be all right. Now, come on, let's go to a chariot race.
2: Well, suits me.
4: Number eight is my chariot. Win that race.
2: Hey, look at those horses. Run.
4: Hey, how do you like this, man?
2: Hey, it's fun. Hey, come on there, number eight.
4: I told you I could cheer you up, huh?
2: Hey, you there, bring us some of that parched corn.
4: Ah, now you're getting in the spirit of things. Gresham, my boy.
2: I didn't know horses could run that fast.
4: Well, they're coming on the stretch. Number eight's ahead.
2: Yeah. Come on, number eight.
4: Faster,
2: come on.
4: You won!
2: Hooray for me!
4: I told you you were lucky to have me along. Where do you live, Gresham?
2: Yeah, it's the Dagger Cloak Inn.
4: All right, to the Dagger Cloak Inn, driver.
6: Yes, sir. Get up here. Get you.
2: Hey, but I don't want to go yet.
4: Whoa.
2: It's early.
4: It's late. It's after midnight.
2: I'm having too much fun to go home.
4: Well, there's tomorrow and the next day and a whole lot of tomorrow. Now, stick with me, boy. You'll have fun every day.
2: I don't want to go home.

0: Just a minute.
1: Wake up, man. Get dressed. We're going to the races again, remember?
0: Oh, hey. What time is it?
1: After 3 o'clock.
0: Boy, I'm sleepy. We didn't get to bed till after daylight.
1: Come on. Get dressed. You promised to go to the races with me.
0: Oh, we've gone to the races every day for 3 weeks.
1: We'll go every day for the next year.
0: Ooh, you got that much money?
1: I got plenty.
0: Oh, all right, I'll go. Just give me time to get dressed.
1: Where are we going tonight?
0: Same place.
1: Suits me. Let's go to a different place tonight.
0: Where?
1: There's a new inn over by the city gate. Let's go there.
0: All right, suits me.
2: Yes, he did waste his money in riotous living. Then one day...
0: Where are we going tonight, Gesham?
1: I don't know. It's up to you.
0: Up to me? You're the man with the money.
1: Hey, let's spend your money for a change.
0: My money? Oh, I don't have any money. None at all.
1: Well, neither do I.
0: No money? You mean you spent all your inheritance?
1: We've spent it.
0: You're blaming me?
1: I'm not blaming anyone. I'm just telling you that I'm broke. Flat broke. In fact, I need several dollars for lodging and eats. Lend it to me?
0: Me lend you money?
1: Well, I only need a few dollars.
0: You must think I'm a chump, my friend. No, you no longer have any money. You no longer need me. Goodbye, my friend.
1: Hey, come back here. I want to... Now what'll I do? No money. No friends. Nothing. I was raised on a farm, ma'am.
3: I don't care where you were raised. I don't need any more help.
1: I've got to have work, mister.
0: There's a famine in the land. I couldn't pay you if I did need you.

0: I'm sorry, Mr. Gesham, but you're over a month behind in your room rent. Simply gotta ask you to leave.
1: Where will I stay?
0: It's your problem, not mine.
1: Well, where will I eat?
0: You should have thought of those things when you were spending money like water.
1: All right. I'll pack and get out.
0: I'll keep your things for what you owe me.
1: Please give me a job. I'll work for nothing. Just give me a place to stay, and I'll get my eats the best way I can.
2: All right. You can take care of my swine in exchange for a place to sleep.
1: These swine have all they want to eat, and I have nothing. Hey, the corn they're eating, I'll eat it. No, I haven't sunk quite that low yet. Father's servants at home, they have food and beds, and here I sleep with a swine and have no food, and I... Say, why not go home? Yes, I will go home. I'll swallow my pride and go home and ask Father for a job as a servant.
3: And he arose and came unto his father. But when he was yet a great way off, his father saw him and had compassion and ran and fell on his neck and kissed him.
4: Oh, my son, I'm so glad to see you.
1: Father, I was wrong about you and mother. I want to apologize.
4: Oh, not another word, my son. We're glad you're here.
1: Father, I must say this.
4: All right, son, if you feel you must, go ahead.
1: I sinned against God and you, Father. I'm not worthy to be called your son. I came home to ask for a job. A job as one of your servants. Hire me as a servant. Treat me as a servant. And I will be happy.
3: But the father said to his servants, bring forth the best robe and put it on him. And put a ring on his finger and shoes on his feet. And bring hither the fatted calf and kill it. And let us eat and be merry. For this my son was dead and is alive again. He was lost and is found. They began to be merry. Now his elder son was in the field, and as he came and drew nigh to the house, he heard music and dancing. And he called one of the servants and asked what these things meant.
2: What's going on up at the house?
5: Your brother has come home, master.
2: Gesham is home. But why all the music and merrymaking?
5: Your father is celebrating.
2: So that's it.
4: I thought that was you, Cornelius. Your brother's home.
2: Yes, so I just learned. Well, I wish he'd stayed away.
4: Why, Cornelius, is that the way to treat a long-lost brother?
2: You never killed a fatted calf for me or gave me a party. And I've been with you all these years. Worked hard and never once disobeyed you. What has Gesham ever done except make trouble? Yet the second he shows up, you make a great feast in his honor.
3: And he said unto him, son, thou art ever with me, and all that I have is thine. It was meet that we should make merry and be glad, for this thy brother was dead and is alive again, and he was lost and is found.
6: Well, boys and girls, Aunt Carol and I recommend that you read the story of the prodigal son for yourself. You'll find it in the New Testament of your Bible, the book of Luke, chapter 15, verses 11 through 32.
7: There's a lot to think about in this parable, isn't there, Uncle Dan? And many emotions to consider.
6: I agree. There's deep meaning in this parable. But what do you mean when you say, Aunt Carol, that there are many emotions to consider?
7: Well, there's the obvious dismay of the father as his son demands his inheritance.
6: Uh-huh. Talk about a slap in the face. Asking for your inheritance is like saying, I just can't wait till you die.
7: Yes, and his father must have been terribly hurt, yet I didn't get the impression that he displayed anger.
6: No, he didn't. I believe he felt great sorrow and loss. This was his son rejecting him, the child he'd nurtured and protected, leaving home with no plans to return.
7: Even though the father knew his son had no plans to return, I believe the evidence tells me that his father's heart ached to be reunited with his son.
6: You're so right. I don't think for a moment it was a coincidence that the father was looking down the road the day his son came back. I think it was something he did all the time, hoping against hope his son would come home.
7: And just think of the joy and relief the father felt when he caught the first glimpse of his son returning. I'm sure all loving parents can relate to that emotion.
6: I'll say. Why, he didn't even care that his son reeked of the pig pen. He just hugged the daylights out of him, tears of joy pouring down his face.
7: Finally, his son realized and valued the unconditional love and care his father so generously lavished on him, undeserved though it was.
6: Amen. And then there was the son who stayed home, not because he enjoyed a close relationship with his father, but out of duty, caring more for his reputation and inheritance.
7: He had such a wrong view of his father's character. He obviously hadn't taken advantage of the opportunities he had to bond with his dad. I mean, he wasn't aware of the depth of his father's love and the gifts that were his for the asking, was he, Uncle Dan?
6: That's for sure. He didn't resemble his father in attitude. His resentment and anger over his brother's return weren't the same emotion his father displayed.
7: And yet his father was patient with his selfishness and wrongful accusations.
6: Amen. I don't know, Aunt Carol, if many human fathers would be as loving, patient, and wise as the one in this parable. But I know Jesus was describing our Heavenly Father and his attitude toward us, his erring and rebellious children.
7: I'm so thankful that God the Father grants us freedom of choice, even if we make choices that hurt him. But he yearns for us to come into a loving and trusting relationship with him.
6: Amen. He knows that living apart from him will only bring us suffering and pain.
7: So won't you decide to get to know your Heavenly Father better? You can, you know, through Bible study and prayer.
6: The best way to get acquainted with our Heavenly Father is by getting to know Jesus Christ. He came to show us the Father. As a matter of fact, he told the Apostle Philip, "If you've seen me, you've seen the Father."
7: Right. 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
6: But right now, it's time for today's second story, The Bandit Who Robbed Himself.
0: It seems impossible that a bandit could rob himself, but that's exactly what this bandit did. This bandit lived 100 years ago, back when people traveled almost entirely by horseback. Mr. George Whitfield was no exception. Mr. Whitfield was a preacher, a great evangelist who traveled through the country on horseback, preaching wherever he could find a place to preach and people to listen.
8: "Well, Tom, I'm going to preach at White Hollow, and that's a long way away, so get up, Tom.

0: Not far from White Hollow, old Sam Rowe is waiting for the parson to take him to the community meeting house where he is to preach that night.
1: He's late, the parson is. Unusual for him, too. He'll surely be along soon. Here he is, sauntering along now, as if he doesn't have a care in the world.
2: Greetings, Brother Sam.
1: Howdy, Parson. You're late.
2: Yep, but the good book teaches, Brother Sam, that it's better to do an act of kindness and be late than not to have done a kindness at all.
1: Bible says that?
2: Yep.
1: Then it must be true, because the Bible sure is true.
2: Sure is, Brother Sam.
1: Hadn't we better get going, Parson, so as not to keep the folks awaiting at the meeting house?
2: Yep. Lead the way, Brother Sam.
1: All right. Get up here. Come on, boy.
2: Get up,
1: Tom. Did you save someone's life or something like that, Parson?
2: Save someone's life?
1: Yeah. This good deed you did, it caused you to be late.
2: Oh, that. Nope, nothing so heroic, Brother Sam. I just helped the Widow Belden.
1: Oh.
2: Yeah, she was about to lose her place, so I gave her $46. Now she can live in peace without fear of losing the roof over her head.
1: $46? You gave Widow Belden $46?
2: Yep.
1: I didn't know Parsons had that much money.
2: Oh, I've been saving it up for years.
1: Well, then why did you go and give it away?
2: Well, that's what I've been saving it up for.
1: Seems sort of foolish to me, saving just so you can give it away.
2: Oh, not at all, Brother Sam. When the Lord brings a case of distress to our attention, he wants us to help relieve it.
1: You'll be on the distress list yourself if you keep on giving away all your money like that.
2: Oh, the Lord will take care of me.
0: The two rode on, following the trail through the woods. Presently...
3: Stop!
1: It's a masked rider coming up behind us.
2: It's probably a bandit, so we better stop, as he says. Whoa, Tom,
1: whoa
2: there.
1: Whoa!
4: Oh. All right, I want your money. Hand it over.
1: We don't have any money.
4: Your money or your life?
2: Well, I have a little money here in my purse. It contains everything I own in this world. You better give him your purse too, Sam.
1: He ought to be strung up robbing a parson like this.
4: Why, you a parson?
1: He sure is. Can't you tell he's a parson?
4: Are you a parson?
2: I preach the word of God whenever the occasion demands. Want me to give you a little discourse on the evils
4: I want
2: of...
4: your money. All of it.
2: Well, you already have all mine. On my word as a parson, the purse I just gave you contains all my worldly possessions.
4: You, give me your purse and be quick about it. And don't try any funny stuff.
1: Well, here you are. You bandit, you.
4: Yeah, I am a bandit, ain't I?
2: The good book says, thou shalt not steal.
4: No, I'm not stealing, Parson. I'm just borrowing.
2: Well, all thieves are in danger of eternal fire and brimstone.
4: All right, Parson, all right. Cut out the preaching. You and your buddy get along. And don't look back. You know what's good for you. This six-shooter just itching to do business.
2: Thank you, Mr. Bandit. May the Lord bless thee and keep thee. Get up, Tom. Go, Tom. Let's go.
1: Get up.

0: I'd like to meet that bandit and pull him up.
1: Careful, Brother Sam. Anger ain't good for the soul or for the stomach.
0: But he robbed me of any penny I had.
1: Yeah. And now, Brother Sam, who's the smart one, you or me,
0: What do you mean, Parson? Well,
1: I gave most of my money away to the widow Belden's, doing her some good. Now, you kept your money, now the bandit has it. It'll do no one any good.
0: Yeah, guess you're right, Parson. Hey, a rider coming up from the rear here.
1: Hey, it's that bandit again. Well, we'd better stop.
0: Whoa. I wonder what he wants this time. He already has her money.
1: What do you want now, my friend?
2: Your coat, Parson. It's nicer than mine. And with it on, people will think I'm a parson. That'll be a joke on them.
1: Very well, my friend. You shall have my coat.
2: And here. Your hat, please.
1: Right, my hat, too. Here you are.
2: And here are my hat and coat for you.
1: Oh.
2: My ragged coat and my frayed hat. Wearing them, Parson, you may be mistaken for a bandit. Maybe even shot at. That'll be a joke on you.
1: Well, thank you, my friend.
2: Put the hat and coat on, Parson. I want to see what you look like. That's it. Hey, you know what? You look like a bandit, and I look like a parson. Well, so long, gents. So long.
1: That fella has a certain sense of humor.
0: Yeah. With your coat on, He does look like a parson, and you, you look like a bandit.
1: Yeah, well, the Lord looks on the inner man, not the outer.
0: Yeah, well, anyway, Parson, we'd better get going. Get up here. Get up.
1: Get up, Tom. Get up. Let's go.
3: So the two men started once more for the community house. Suddenly...
0: Parson, that bandit, he's coming up behind us again.
1: Oh, don't worry about it, Brother Sam. He can't get anything more from us. He's already got everything we have.
0: Well, he can take our lives.
1: Oh, now, why would he want to do that?
0: Well, maybe he's afraid we might recognize him sometime and testify against him.
1: Hey, that could be.
0: Yes, sir.
1: Perhaps we'd better run for our lives.
0: I think so, Parson. The meeting house just beyond that hill. Maybe we can make it before the bandit catches up with
1: us. All right, we can try again.

0: Carson and Sam stuck spurs to their mounts, making all possible haste to reach safety of the meeting house before the bandit could catch up with them. The race continued neck and neck for several minutes. Finally, the bandit, realizing that he was not going to overtake them, suddenly pulled up his mount, turned, and made hasty retreat to the nearby woods.
1: We're going to make it!
2: Here comes Sam, we're safe now.
0: When the meeting was over...
3: Parson, my husband and I are expecting you to spend the night with us, will you?
2: Oh, delighted to, Sister Damon. I always look forward to visiting Christian homes. Well, this has been a charming evening, but it's rather late. Perhaps I'd better retire.
3: As you wish, Parson. You know where your room is.
2: Oh, yes. Thank you.
0: When the parson got in his room...
2: Yes. Yes. Everyone, even the Damons, was curious about this coat, but no one had the nerve to ask me about it. And I suppose Brother Sam thinks I ran from the bandit because I was afraid. But that isn't the reason at all. Now, when that bandit handed me his coat, it was heavy, awful heavy. Something in the pocket. Now I'm going to find out what that something is. Ah, it's a leather pouch. And inside, just as I thought, money, silver, gold. Must be that bandit's gleanings from many holdups. Well, no wonder he was after this coat. But he gave it to me in fair exchange for my coat, so what's in this coat rightfully is mine. Well, that's one time the bandit outsmarted himself. Almost like robbing himself. Oh, there must be several hundred dollars here.

0: Well, now I can help someone else in distress. Dear Lord, I thank thee for increasing my worldly goods with this that thou hast given into my hand. Help me to do good with it, and lead me.
1: Well, Uncle Dan, I'd say Pastor Whitfield's experience is a good example of Romans 8:28 in action.
2: You mean the fact that all things work together for good to them that love God, to them who are called according to His purpose, even being robbed by a bandit?
1: Right. And Pastor Whitfield was doing the Lord's work.
2: Yes, he was. But you know, I wonder if that bandit's going to remember to get a bottle of glue and take a bath before the next attempt at robbery.
1: What? Glue? A bath? Uncle Dan, what are you talking about?
2: Well, Aunt Carol, every outlaw knows he needs glue for a stick-up and a bath for a clean getaway.
1: Oh, Uncle Dan, you are so funny.
2: Well, a merry heart doeth good like a medicine, you know.
1: Well, thank you for giving us all a dose.
2: You're all welcome, I'm sure. But now, are you ready to take down our address? Good. It's Your Story Hour, Box 8, Niles, N-I-L-E-S, Michigan, 49120. That's Box 8, Niles, N-I-L-E-S, Michigan, 49120.
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1: This is Aunt Carol
2: and Uncle Dan saying
1: goodbye, everyone. 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

0: 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James 5, verse 16. 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
3: Howdy, Tom Riley here. We're just getting ready for a time of wonder, adventure, and excitement. Would you like to join us? Then get ready, because you never know what can happen when you have an adventure in Odyssey. Did you hear that report?
4: Tom Riley's meeting a blonde at some big shot hotel.
5: Precisely.
6: This wins top award.
3: Well, thank you, Ed. What was Aunt Bertha doing there?
7: That's even better.
4: Well, they always do it that way on TV.

0: all is now centered around rumors that Tom Riley will not seek another term as mayor in Odyssey at the next election. Riley, in an interview with the Odyssey Times yesterday, hinted that he was tired of all the politics and longed to return to his farm.
1: I don't believe it.
2: Hey, Pop!
3: But your son hasn't been home 2 weeks. He's already starting in.
1: Did you hear that report?
2: Pop, she swatted me with the broom.
3: He left his clothes all over the bathroom again. Is that what they taught you in jail?
1: Riley may not run for mayor again.
2: Look, right here on my arm. See those brush marks?
3: I swung with the wrong end, lucky for you.
1: Are either of you listening to me? I said Riley may not run for mayor.
2: Yeah, so?
3: You got a son who's grown up to be a slob, just like his father, and you're talking about Tom Riley?
1: Don't you see? If Riley doesn't run, then that'll give some other guy a chance. Like me.
2: You? Run for mayor?

0: time. Hey, I could write a book.
1: Oh, yeah. It'd have to be a coloring book the way you write.
0: All right, all right. It's a moot point unless Riley can be persuaded not to run. And I reckon we're the ones to help persuade him.
2: Oh, Pop, not again. I just got out of the slammer.
0: Will you quit whining? Besides, it was pretty quiet around here while you were gone.
2: But you don't know what it's like. They started calling me sissy, and they didn't even have cable TV.
1: I'll bet they didn't let you leave your clothes all over the bathroom floor.
0: All right, all right, all right. Will you two cut it out?
1: Sorry!
0: Now, this is important. We gotta think of a way to make sure that Tom Riley doesn't want to run for mayor.
3: Take a summer vacation with the Calhoun family, now on the Adventures in Odyssey Club.
4: Dad, are we almost there? I can't be in this car another minute.
5: Did you guys know that Yellowstone is over 2.2 million acres?
3: Between meeting new neighbors, cooking over the fire, and making plans for sightseeing, it's a classic family camping trip until things take a dangerous turn.
4: They're stealing the camper! They're stealing us!
3: Don't miss the great Yellowstone heist, now on the Adventures in Odyssey Club.
0: Well, thank you, Whit. It's been a long time since I had one of your milkshakes. I've missed them.
6: Oh, you're welcome, Tom. Well, I'm glad you found the time to drop by.
7: Yes, Mr. Riley, particularly considering the proverbial buzz you caused with your comments in yesterday's newspaper.
0: Well, I don't know what I was thinking. Dale Jacobs asked me how I liked being mayor, and I gave him an honest answer. I didn't think everyone would make such a fuss over it.
7: It plays on our innate human desire to want to know the future. Your choice to run or not to run for mayor will affect the course of this city, and as the city goes, so goes the population.
0: Meaning that people are just curious?
7: Yes. I suppose that's an abbreviated form of what I was attempting to say. So, are you?
0: Am I what?
7: Going to run for mayor again?
0: Now, Eugene, you're not curious, are you?
7: Oh, not at all. I was merely inquiring out of a fundamentally objective desire to know.
6: He's curious.
0: Sounds like it to me.
7: Well?
0: Eugene, I think Whit should run for mayor.
6: Oh.
0: How's that for an answer?
6: Please, Tom, I have enough to think about.
7: Admittedly, it's an intriguing idea.
6: No, it isn't.
0: I'd like to stay and consider the possibilities, but I better get going. My secretary's probably ready to resign by now. And I need to run out to Hillingdale for a few minutes.
7: Hillingdale?
0: Uh-huh. See you boys later.
7: But Hillingdale, isn't that
6: yes,
7: the...
6: Yes, it is.
7: But why is he going there?
6: Oh, that's personal.
7: Huh?
6: I'm going up to the computer room, Eugene. Keep an eye on things down here, will you?
7: Oh, of course. Hillingdale?
2: Drive all the way out to the factory outlets to buy a laundry basket. Who needs a laundry basket when you have the bathroom floor?
1: That's what I'm talking about.
2: Ow,
1: here.
2: Ow. Ma, I was joking. Ma, can't you take a joke?
1: Not when it comes to cleaning up after you, I can't.
2: Look, you go by yourself and get it.
1: No way. I know what'll happen there. I'll buy you a laundry basket. You won't like the color and you'll never use it. You're going with me and you're picking one out yourself.
2: But what if the gang sees me carrying around a laundry basket? They'll start calling me Sissy, too.
1: Oh, quit your griping. I had a cousin named Sissy. It's a very nice name.
2: But I... Hey, is that Tom Riley?
1: Where?
2: That brown car passing us in the next lane.
1: What's he doing way out here?
2: Duck! Don't let him see us! What are you doing? You gotta drive!
1: You said to duck, so I ducked. Would you make up your mind already?
2: Keep up with him.
1: What? Whatever for?
2: Because we gotta help Dad, remember? Let's follow him. Maybe he's up to something. Step on it. He's getting away.
1: I don't know about this choke and dagger stuff. What if he's just out for a drive or something?
2: Watch it, he's turning.
1: What do you want me to do here?
2: Turn with him.
1: If you say so.
2: Ah, you could have braked first.
1: Well, they always do it that way on TV.
2: Oh. Riley went inside.
1: What a mansion. I've never seen anything so big.
2: Hillingdale Haven. Must be some kind of ritzy hotel. You know, resort.
1: Well, I never heard of it. You think we would have heard about it?
2: Here comes Riley.
1: These bushes are too high. I can't see. Give me a boost up.
2: No way. He'll see if your head suddenly pops up and down. Wait a minute. He's walking with a woman.
1: A woman? What kind of

0: woman. How many kinds are there? She's dressed nice and has blonde hair.
1: Oh, Tom Riley's meeting a blonde at some big shot hotel.
0: They're sitting down on a bench right next to the fountain. They're sitting real close, too.
1: How romantic.
0: Romantic, yeah. But have you ever seen Tom Riley's wife?
1: Uh-uh. You?
0: Once a couple of years ago, I can tell you one thing. She wasn't no blonde. He's holding her hand.
1: Let me see.
0: Cut it out, Ma.
1: I want to see out of my way.
0: Wait, I gotta think. This is too good to be true. Do we have a camera in the car?
1: Are you kidding? Your dad broke our brownie after that trip to Hawaii, remember? Oh, wait a minute. We bought one of those disposable cameras to get pictures of your Aunt Bertha's gallstone operation. I think it's in the glove compartment.
0: Her gallstone?
1: No, the camera.
0: You run and get the camera while I keep an eye on Riley.
1: Oh, and why should I run all the way back to the car? Use the kid. You go and I'll watch.
0: But you're too short to see anything.
1: Rodney.
0: Ma.
1: Rodney.
0: Ma.
1: Rodney.
0: Ma.
1: You see? It's not his wife. Tom Riley was holding hands with a woman who wasn't his wife.
2: She looks like a giant thumb. And what was Aunt Bertha doing there?
0: Aunt Ma took those pictures. Here's the ones we can use.
2: Hey, no kidding. That's Riley, all right. And I don't know who that woman is, but they sure look cozy, don't they?
0: Yeah.
2: Hey, this is great. This is unbelievable. Are you sure this isn't his wife? I've never seen her.
1: I'm not sure that anybody's ever seen her. You know, she never helped Riley with his campaign or goes to the mayor dinners or anything like that. If I were a mayor's wife, I'd be at all the discount store openings. You know, cutting the ribbons and filling the shopping carts and saying,
2: don't get yourself all worked up, Doris.
1: Maybe Riley's one of those chauvinist types who doesn't respect women and keeps his wife locked up at home. You know, kind of like you, Bart.
2: Will you be quiet while I figure this out?
0: Look, Pop. I saw Mrs. Riley once a couple of years ago, and I'm telling you that this woman isn't her. For one thing, Mrs. Riley wasn't a blonde.
2: Okay, then. I think it's my duty as a law-abiding citizen to get these pictures to the newspapers.
1: But Dale Jacobs will never print these pictures in the Times.
2: Not the Times, Doris. I'm talking about a paper that stands for the true exploitation of freedom of speech. That sticks up for the little guy by printing nasty stories about the big guys. That promotes truth, justice, and the American way. All for 35 cents at your local grocery counter.
0: You mean you're gonna take these pictures to...
2: That's right! The Odyssey Tattler.
0: My favorite.
3: Look, you useless reason for living. I don't care what you want. I care about my paper. So you better cough up that money, or you'll find your picture on the front page as the low-life sponger that you are!
2: Wow, you really play hardball. Who was that, a reporter, a lawyer?
3: That was my brother. Now, what can I do for you?
2: Well, I got some pictures here I thought you might like to see.
3: Nice thumb.
2: Not that one.
3: Who's the old lady?
2: Oh, sorry, those aren't the ones. Go farther down the pile, farther.
3: I see. They're a little grainy and blurred.
2: Bad camera.
3: Yeah, I like grainy and blurred. Makes our readers think they're real. So that's Tom Riley, our righteous mayor. Who's the lady?
2: We were wondering the same thing.
3: Not his wife?
2: Nope.
3: So Riley's being palsy-wowsy with another woman, huh? Hey, where'd you say you took these pictures?
2: At the Hillendale Haven Hotel.
3: You dits! It's not a hotel. It's one of them detox rehab centers. That's even better. Riley's got a relationship going with a woman who has a problem. Perfect. Hey, copy boy. Tell Ed to hold this afternoon's front page. I got something better to go on.
4: I don't believe my eyes. It's not possible.
5: No, I've seen a lot of sordid writing in my time, but this wins top awards. How could they do this to Tom?
4: There must be something ordinary citizens can do to stop this farcical form of journalism.
2: Later, please. I'll be happy to make a statement later. Oh, boy. It's a good thing you have private property, Whit, or I would never be able to get away from those guys. They chased me the whole way up here.
5: Oh, Tom, I'm surprised to see you. I thought you'd barricaded yourself into your office.
2: Oh, I see you have your copy of the Tattler.
4: It was given to us, Mr. Riley. We wouldn't spend our money to support such trash.
6: Well, they got themselves a pretty big

0: Feller today, didn't he?
1: I couldn't be more furious, Tom.
2: And I second that emotion. It brings to mind many of the rather more violent expressions from the Psalms.
0: Frankly, I'm surprised that the whole thing hasn't come out before this.
2: You are? But this is scandalous. Where did they concoct these absurd photos?
0: They're not absurd, Eugene. That is me in the pictures.
2: Yes, but to make it look as if you were involved in a dubious rendezvous with another woman when it's obvious that you were... What were you doing, Mr. Riley?
0: Can't you see? I was talking to a woman on a bench at the Hillendale Haven Mental Health Center.
2: Precisely.
0: You don't know the woman in the pictures, do you, Eugene?
2: Well, actually, no. Should I?
0: It's my wife, Eugene. The tattler has created a scandal from pictures of me talking with my wife.
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9: 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We always love hearing from you.
2: The woman in the pictures is Mrs. Riley? I must confess that I never would have recognized her. But then I've only seen her once or twice.
0: Agnes hasn't gotten out much over the past few years. Mm. She spends most of her time at Hillendale, where the doctors can give her the attention she needs.
2: Mr. Riley, forgive me if this is an intrusive question, but why precisely does she need help from doctors?
0: Well, the truth is, my wife suffers from a mental illness. A deep depression that kind of keeps her from being able to cope with all the pressures you and I take for granted.
2: Oh, I'm sorry, Mr. Riley. I didn't know. Is her condition because of what happened to your son, Timmy?
0: Well, you know, Agnes is my second wife. I lost my first wife to cancer a year after Timmy died. Agnes lost her husband to the same disease around that time. We met, and I reckon we thought we understood each other. What with losing our spouses like that. When she heard how Timmy died, she got it into her head that we should have a child. And we tried for a long time. She miscarried a couple of times. And that was hard. Then the doctors finally worked out that she couldn't have children. The news was more than she could stand. Now, that was the start of her problems.
2: I'm speechless. I don't know what to say.
0: Not much you can say. That's just the way it is.
1: How do you think she'll react to this news, Tom?
0: I'm sure she doesn't know. The doctors wouldn't let a newspaper within a mile of the place. I'll break it to her myself. In fact, that's why I came over here, Whit. I didn't want the press following me, and I thought you might have a clever way to get me in there.
1: Well, my car's out back. We could sneak you out that way and, well, if you don't mind crouching down in the passenger seat.
0: Oh, I don't mind. And I appreciate your help. After I talk to Agnes, then I'll tell the press everything.
2: Everything, Mr. Riley? But certainly it's no one's business but your own.
1: Yes, that's right, Tom. Don't feel as if you have to tell them anything. It's private.
0: I gave up privacy when I became mayor. That's why I'm so surprised that the question about my wife hasn't come up before. This might make my decision about the next election for me.
1: Shall we go, Tom?
0: Ready when you are, Whit.
1: All right, Eugene, will you keep those reporters diverted while we leave?
2: Yes, sir.

0: TV. They just said that Tom Riley's making a statement.
1: Hot diggity.
2: I can't wait to hear what he has to say.
1: Let's see you get yourself out of this one, Riley.
3: And Mayor Tom Riley has just stepped to the podium.
4: Good evening, everybody. How you doing? I guess you all must be wondering what in the world is going on around here. First, I caused a fuss about whether or not I'm going to run for mayor again. And now, this. The Tattler. I don't suppose any of you folks read this stuff, right? Well, just in case you have, I thought I should explain about these pictures. It's embarrassing, to be honest. For the people who printed them, I mean. The mysterious blonde that you sort of see here is my wife, Agnes.
5: What?
0: His wife?
5: No way!
4: She changes her hair color like some people change their clothes. Don't ask me why. So, to you editors at the Tattler, better luck next time with your scandals. Excuse me for getting personal for just a minute, but you all know that I don't like to play political games. I like to keep things upfront and honest. So, I want to explain about Hillendale Haven. You see, that's where my wife lives for the moment. God love her. She's ill. Mentally ill is how most people would put it. Some of you long-term residents of Odyssey will remember a few of the circumstances that led to her problems. She suffers from deep depression to the point where just getting out of bed in the morning takes a lot of work. The last few years have been even harder on her for obvious reasons. So she's been in Hillendale full-time for quite a while, which is why no one ever sees her. And I appreciate those of you who didn't join the Tattler in assuming the worst. So, where are we now? Well, this is as good a time as any to let you all know that I will not seek re-election as mayor. To be honest, I've had enough. Let somebody else have a turn. I want to go home to my farm and try to help my wife get better. I want to thank you all for your attention.
3: And there you have
0: it. We shouldn't have done it, Bob.
3: From Mayor Tom
0: Riley. We never should have done this here. I feel terrible.
1: I know, Doris.
0: Do you see what we caused? Oh, that poor man.
1: Yeah, I don't feel so very good myself.
6: Oh, come on! What's with you two? He's not running for mayor. Isn't that what you wanted?
1: Not like this.
6: But, Pa!
1: Just be quiet, Rodney. Close your mouth and never open it again, all right? I think I need to take a walk.
0: Yeah, hold on there. I'll come with you.
6: What's the matter with you two? Why are you acting like this, huh?
7: He's a brave man, our mayor.
8: He is indeed. To have endured so much pain and then have this happen is more than anyone should be expected to bear. I don't know that I could be so noble.
7: Yeah, I don't know if I could either, Eugene.
8: I must ask you a question, though, about Mrs. Riley and her illness.
7: Yeah, go ahead.
8: Mr. Whittaker, I can understand why Mr. Riley never made his wife's illness public knowledge, but I've never heard him mention it at church. Surely church would be the one place where he could ask us to pray for him and for her.
7: Well, years ago, when Agnes first started to show the symptoms of her depression, Tom went to our church for help. But no one knew what to do or how to respond. At first, they prayed for her healing, but she just didn't get any better. It was awkward. Eventually, people stopped asking Tom about it, and Tom stopped mentioning it.
8: Well, that hardly seems right.
7: Well, I think there are a lot of Christians who have a hard time dealing with things like unanswered prayer. We want God to heal in our timetable, and problems like mental illness make it even messier for us. We like happy endings. We want these people to get better and get on with their lives, like good Christians. You know the story of Horatio Spafford?
8: Oh, yes. He's the one who lost all of his children in a shipwreck. And then he wrote the hymn, "It Is Well," in response to that tragedy.
7: Yes, that's right. We love that story because Spafford showed so much faith and courage in spite of his circumstances. But it didn't end with the writing of the hymn.
8: Oh, it didn't?
7: Now, Horatio Spafford later had a nervous breakdown. He died in the Middle East under the delusion that he was the Messiah.
8: Oh, that's terrible.
7: Yeah, it sure is. But it happened. We just don't hear much about it because, well, it sounds like Spafford somehow failed in his life. Christians who can't cope are like poor advertising. They're embarrassing to us. It raises questions we find hard to answer. Like, where is God when we become mentally ill? Where is faith?
8: Have you come up with the answers?
7: Me? I can only speculate like everyone else.
8: And what have you speculated?
7: Well, only that the various forms of mental illness are very complex and not easily fixed. And like any illness, God sometimes heals it immediately, and sometimes he takes his time. Sometimes he won't heal at all. His reasons are his own.
8: But where does that leave us?
7: It leaves us where we've always been, stuck with the frailty of our humanness, dependent on the power of God's will, and obliged to keep praying hard for people like Mrs. Riley and the Tom Rileys of the world who help them.
5: The Apostle Paul wrote in Philippians chapter 4, "Do not worry about anything, but in everything by prayer and supplication with thanksgiving let your requests be made known to God. And the peace of God, which surpasses all understanding, will guard your hearts and your minds in Christ Jesus." When it comes to difficult questions about why Christians suffer from physical or mental illnesses, we simply have to fall back on our faith in the God who loves us and wants what is best for us. In that faith, even without all the answers, we can find God's peace. Paul did, even in the worst possible circumstances. That's why he wrote in the same chapter, "Rejoice in the Lord always. Again I say rejoice. Let your gentleness be known to all. The Lord is near." If you'd like to write to us about today's program or any of our Adventures in Odyssey episodes, we'd love to hear from you. Our address is Adventures in Odyssey, Colorado Springs, Colorado, 80995. Or in Canada, write to Box 9800, Vancouver, BC, V6B4G3. 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It's called The Other Woman. 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Our production engineer was Todd Besteed, with music by John Campbell. And I'm Chris, hoping you'll join us again next time for more Adventures in Odyssey.

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4: With SRN News, I'm Keith Peters in Washington. Quick thinking by passengers and crew members may have saved the lives of all on board a Fly Dubai flight from Dubai to Tel Aviv today.
5: The Israeli defense minister calling this an attempted terrorist attack. The pilot, who was stabbed by the co-pilot, was severely injured and bleeding, but able to do two things. He was able to click open the cockpit door, and he was able to send two signals in code to the tower, alerting that there was trouble on board this flight.
4: Correspondent Laura Winters reporting the co-pilot was arrested upon landing in Saudi Arabia. The Supreme Court will begin its new term on Monday as confidence in the court slides.
6: Views of the courts are the lowest they've been since Gallup started polling on the institution in 1972. 46% of Americans say they have a great deal or a fair amount of trust in the judicial branch of the federal government. 34% of U.S. adults approve of the job the court is doing. But 43% describe the Supreme Court as being too conservative. That ties the high measured last year. 35%, a new low, say it's about right ideologically. I'm Rory O'Neill.
4: President Trump announced some major energy investments today. Trump said South Korea is committing over $50 billion toward a natural gas pipeline from Alaska's North Slope to the southern part of the state for export to Asian markets.
7: And by building the Alaska LNG pipeline, we will deliver nearly 4 billion cubic feet of liquefied natural gas per day. And that makes us, puts us at a level that's not comparable with anyone else.
4: On Wall Street, a mixed day as the Dow was down by 443 points. The Nasdaq rose 63. The S&P declined 19. This is SRN News.
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4: Christians are under siege in Sudan.
8: The Muslim government is fighting Muslim rebels in the African country, and both sides are killing and abusing Christians along the way. The fighting has now come to the Nuba Mountains, long a refuge for Sudan's small Christian minority. War and Islamic terrorism are wreaking havoc amongst Christian communities all across sub-Saharan Africa, with crises developing in Nigeria, Somalia, Eritrea, Burkina Faso, and Mali. Michael Harrington reporting.
4: The Pope's recent visit to France has put a spotlight on how the country's processing hundreds of thousands of priest abuse cases. The Independent National Authority of Recognition and Reparation announced this month that so far, only about 2,000 people who reported being sexually abused by priests have sought reparations. Survivors who went through the process were awarded an average of roughly $41,000 each. This is SRN.